because Christianity deals with not just keeping a bunch of commandments, not a bunch of do's or don'ts, but it's about a relationship with a person. And that person, of course, is Jesus Christ. It's about having spiritual life within the soul. And other religions do deal with submission and observing certain teachings, and Christianity does to some degree that. But it's not just about rules and regulations. It's about a relationship. We talked about that in our young adult class this morning, that that's really the key and the foundation to everything in your Christian life. Too many people try to be a Christian. What being a Christian is just having a relationship with the Lord and letting the Holy Spirit work in your heart, that perfect work of God. It's His work. And as He said here at the end of our reading today, that the one who called us to this, the one who gave us salvation, will do, He is faithful to do what He started out to do. He'll finish it. It's about Him and what He's doing in our life, and it's about our relationship with Him. Another great mark of Christianity is that immediate and continuing change that starts to take place in a person the moment they entrust their soul to Christ. When they truly give their heart and life to the Lord, immediately the Holy Spirit begins to make changes. The Lord taught Nicodemus that in John 3. He says, just as the wind blows and it causes changes, you see the effects of it. When the Spirit of God begins to work in the heart of an individual, the change begins. And out of that change, of course, there is spiritual growth. If you are born again and become a babe in Christ, then you're going to grow up in Christ and become an adult Christian. And Paul told the people at Corinth in 2 Corinthians 5, if any man's in Christ, he's a new creature. He has a brand new creation within his soul, spiritual life. And because of that, and the presence of the Spirit, those old fleshly things start to pass away or be put away, and then things become new. There's new desires, new needs. The things that are spiritual are now foremost in the mind and in the heart. The desires are for the things of the Lord. And so we see that in Christianity. It's unique to Christianity. And of course, the battle against that is tremendous. One of the biggest areas where the fight continues today is about salvation. Satan doesn't worry about people, and the world doesn't worry about people who claim to be Christians. As long as they don't live it and as long as there's no real change in them. They're not going to give anybody problems by just claiming to be Christian. People's names on the church roll doesn't mean anything. I was reading some of Jonathan Edwards' biography, and he got himself in all kinds of trouble because he stopped allowing people to take communion who were not Christians, who were not part of the church. And because they'd been letting them do that, a lot of the people in the church had gotten lax because they were watching people who lived a decent life, but they weren't really Christian. They were watching them come in and, you know, just partake as if they were Christians. And so they began to think, well, it's not that important. And he saw that and he says, wait a minute. We've got to make a distinction here between the world and true believers, people that are truly born again. There has to be that distinction. And when he tried to set down the rules then, got himself in trouble with the board of the church, if you want to call them that, and with the church people in particular. The sad part is what's going on today, the rethinking. And of course, most churches you go to, and a lot of them don't want you to call them a church anymore. It's a cafe or whatever it is. But when you go to them, you won't hear anything negative. You won't hear about sin. You won't hear about anything that might make you feel bad. And of course, if you don't tell people about their condition, and when you study Christ, and evidently that's what Brother Charlie's been digging in there, looking at some things about Christ, about God. When you study Christ, what did He really preach about? What did He do in John 3 and John 4 and John 5 and John 6? He led people to faith in Him. And the first thing He did was show them their sin. You have to be born again, He told Nicodemus. All of your self-righteousness and all of your good deeds aren't going to get you to heaven. The woman at the well, He says, you've got sin in your life. Let's look at that. The people that came to Him, the multitudes in chapter 6, He says, this is what you need. You need the bread of life. It had to deal with, you've got to look at your sin. And that's what He dealt with.
You don't hear that much anymore. But the first thing is a man's got to be awakened to his state of being, which is a sinner. My state, my nature is sin corrupted. My desires are fleshly. They're sinful. They're what I want to do instead of what God wants me to do. That makes me a sinner. So when the awakening comes, and we've studied that, the conviction of the heart, the awakening to sin, convincing of sin, and I'm separate from God because of that. I've been separated, and I need this understanding before I can ever make a move. I won't come to God if I don't see that I need any help. What I need God for? I might believe in Him, and I might believe He's out there, but I have to see I have a need if I'm going to really seek to get that need satisfied. And that's what conversion is. When I'm awakened to it, and then I change my mind, my thinking, I repent, I change, and I come to God. And of course, that's my belief now. I've changed from trusting in myself, trusting in what I'm doing, to trusting in what Christ has said and what Christ will do. And at that moment of entrusting, I'm regenerated. I'm made a brand new creature. It changes my nature. I now have a new life, a spiritual life. And then we studied a couple of weeks ago justification. God in the court of heaven declares me justified. I no longer have that penalty. I no longer have that charge. And God has changed everything about my record. I have a brand new record now. And at that moment of salvation, I'm united with Christ. I'm made one with Him. And because I'm made one with Him, I now am a child of God. I've been adopted into the family of God. And because I've been made one with Christ, I also am sanctified. And that's what we're talking about today. Sanctification. Not just a change in my record, a change in my friendships, a change in my family relation, a brand new life, but I now am made or being made a brand new person. My character is being changed. So when we look at sanctification, and it definitely is tied directly to holiness, it's directly tied to separation, because sanctification by definition is to be set apart from the things of the world, the things of sin, the things of self, and be set apart unto God. I am set apart as holy. I am set apart for God's purpose. I am set apart unto Him. And I like Louis Schaeffer's definition there. He says, this is sanctification, holiness and sainthood, which comes to the believer by the operation of God through offering of the body and shed blood of the Lord Jesus. Those who are saved have been redeemed, cleansed in His precious blood, forgiven all trespasses, made righteous through His new headship in Him, justified and purified. They now are the sons of God. All of these indicates a distinct classification and separation, deep and eternal, achieved through the saving grace of Christ. I now have a new position in life. I am separated from the world. I am separated unto God. Three particular terms that are important in the whole concept of sanctification. That is the action or sanctify. To sanctify, to set apart. In the Old Testament, we see that a whole lot with all the vessels in the tabernacle. The tabernacle itself set apart, and there was an entire ceremony whereby they sacrificed the animal, took the blood, sprinkled the blood. They went through a whole ceremony of songs and everything in that ordination or that sanctification, setting apart of that particular thing. It was made holy. Everything they did then, and the activity of the tabernacle and later the temple, everything that went on was all about setting apart people and things unto God, to His service, being made unto God holy. It was all about sanctifying. It was all about to be made holy. And I gave you some just some terms there about how many times it's used in the Old Testament and the New Testament. Holy is the state of being set apart. I am holy because I have been set apart, and I've been separated from that which is unholy, that which corrupts or pollutes. And then, of course, the word saint, the sanctified one.
It's used 62 times in the New Testament. And this, of course, is the position or title given to the born-again believer by God himself. It's not something man made up. It's not something man thought about. This is what God says about the person who has become his child, the born-again believer who now is a child of God. They are a saint because God says so. Sanctification is God's will and plan for every born-again believer. 1 Thessalonians 4, our first seven verses that we read there, he says, this is the will of God, your sanctification. God wants you set apart from the world, from the flesh, from sin itself. God wants you set apart unto him. Because God called you not to uncleanness, but to holiness. The whole purpose of God is in his regenerating you and his declaring you justified. The whole purpose in God giving you salvation, indwelling you, living with you, guiding you, the whole purpose of it all is that you might be sanctified so that you can be holy. The whole ideal is God is a thrice holy God, and God has said, I want my people to be holy people. How do we become holy? Being set apart from the world, from sin, from self, because self is the flesh. To be set apart unto God, to live the way God would have us to. The Apostle Paul encouraged the Christians at Rome in Romans 12:1, I beseech you, brethren, by the mercies of God, because that's the only way you'll be able to do it, but by the mercies of God, that you present your bodies a living sacrifice. Holy. Very first word, holy. Set apart from all that's unholy. Acceptable to God. And this, he says, is only your reasonable service. God has given you all of this. And again, I think many times, because we get so busy in our life, even if it's in ministry, we get so busy, we forget what a glorious honor and privilege it is that Almighty God, out of his own choice, decided that he would come to rebellious creatures such as I and call us out of our sin, awaken us to the truth, give us salvation, make us his child, and then sanctify us. Even if we resist it, he deals with us, he works with us, and he keeps working on us to make us like him, holy. That's the whole purpose God has. Why? Because when I'm holy, when I'm living set apart from the world, then I bring honor and glory to him. And that's why he put me here to begin with. God created man. In fact, God created everything for his glory and his pleasure, period. God doesn't have an experiment going on down here like some like to think. Well, God's just fiddling with it to see what happens. No, God already knows the end of this thing. He knows every word. And you see, we need to back up sometimes and think about this. The words that I'm saying right now, do you realize, if you believe the Bible, then this is what you believe, that over 6,000 years ago, before there was time, in what we call eternity past, because we just don't have a better definition for it, God Almighty already knew that I'd be saying these words at 11:25 on February 19, 2012, according to human history. He already knew that because he's God. There's nothing new with him. There's no experiments with him. God is God. He knows everything. And the Bible says clearly he knew the end from the beginning. So nothing takes him by surprise. But you see, God could have chosen, first of all, not even to make us. I ain't going to make man because he's going to rebel. And he's going to create havoc on the earth. In the end, I'll have to destroy the earth and create a new one because of man. But he chose to make us anyway and love us anyway and save us anyway. And then he chose to sanctify us. Now, first of all, positionally, we're sanctified. That means just like justification, and sanctification is not justification, it's a whole different thing. But just like justification, God in the court of heaven, through a judicial act, declared you sanctified.
You are set apart by a decree of God Himself unto God. You're set apart from sin. So your position as a Christian is saint. You ought to live like one. Don't mean you do, but you ought to, because you are one. And it bothers me when I hear people say, well, don't call me a saint. Then evidently you don't want to be a Christian, because that's what a Christian is. God has decreed in heaven for all eternity your name, and beside of it, sanctified, which means a saint. Positionally, you are already that. In God's mind, in Christ, you have been set apart from the world unto Him. Now, the practical sanctification, we'll look at that at a later time. That's a whole different story. The actual experiential part of sanctification, being set apart in my daily life. And then there's that entire or complete sanctification. That will not happen until Jesus comes and resurrects us or changes us and we're glorified. Then we will experience whole sanctification. There will be no sin. There will be no inclination toward anything that's of the flesh, because we'll be perfect, immortal, eternal, just like Him. But while we're here, we're to strive practically to reach that point of holiness whereby our life glorifies God. But right now, we're looking at positional. Again, positional sanctification. Number one, it is a judicial act of God. 1 Corinthians 1 and 2, unto the church of God which is at Corinth, to them that are sanctified in Christ Jesus, called to be saints. Past tense, you are. The moment you were saved in God's court, you were declared sanctified. Your position now, always in Christ, you're sanctified. You're seen by God as a sanctified person. That doesn't mean you are. It's just like righteousness. You're declared righteous in Christ. God declares that. And in His eyes, He sees you in Christ. He sees you in His Son, righteous. But in practical living, we realize that we're not always righteous. We don't always do right things. We're not always sanctified. We're not always set apart from sin. But we should strive for it. Why? Because God has chosen to put us in that position in His eyes, since we're in His Son. In Jude 1, Jude says, Jude, the servant of Jesus Christ and brother of James, to them that are sanctified by God the Father, preserved in Jesus Christ and called. The moment you were saved, you were declared sanctified. It's enacted at the moment of salvation. 1 Corinthians 6 and 11. And such were some of you. He's talking about before you were saved. But you're washed. You're sanctified. You are justified in the name of the Lord Jesus and by the Spirit of our God. You are now in this position. What's it based on? Hebrews 13 and 12, wherefore Jesus also, that He might sanctify the people with His own blood, suffered without the gate. He went out on Calvary and was allowed them to hang Him on a cross, that He might shed His blood while He was still alive as He hanged there. He did that so that He could sanctify His people, that He might set us apart. And it is the merit. And you remember, we've said this in every part of salvation as we've studied this whole thing. Every part of it, the merit is the blood of Christ, period. No other reason. God doesn't declare you sanctified because you're a saint in yourself. He declares you sanctified on the merit of the blood of Jesus, because when you were saved, the Spirit placed you in Christ. You're now one with Him. And because God sees you united with Christ, He declares you a saint. A complete final act. It's not something that will be done, something that's partially done. You are positionally sanctified right now forever. Hebrews 10 and 10. By the which we are sanctified through the suffering, or through the offering of the body of Jesus Christ once for all. It's not something that has to be done every 3 days or every 3 months or once a year at the evangelistic meetings. It's done. If you are born again, you have been truly regenerated by the Spirit of God through the merit of the blood of Christ. You have been declared just. You have been adopted into the family of God and united with Christ. You are sanctified, period. Every born again believer is a saint. And again, it troubles me when I hear people say, well, don't call me a saint.
Well, straighten up and live like one. And then tell people to call you one, because you are one if you're born again. You should have a little pride about that. I am one of God's people. I am a child of God. And I realize that, you know, we realize we fail, we come short, we do sin, we get ourselves in a mess, and we don't like to, you know, I feel funny being called. But God called you that. So surely men should call you that. You're one of the saints. And that's what you are if you've been born again. That's what the Apostle Paul called the people when he wrote to them. 1 Corinthians 1 and 2. Unto the church of God which is at Corinth, to them that are sanctified in Christ, called to be saints. Again in Philippians 1 and 1, Paul and Timotheus, the servants of Jesus Christ, to all the saints in Christ Jesus. Every Christian. That's what we are. Now, do we really deserve it? No. We don't deserve any of it. But that's what God chose to do. And it's like saying, I'm righteous. We kind of are careful about that, and we should be. But the thing is, you're declared righteous in Christ. So you're declared to be a saint in Christ. And that's a term that they used to use quite a bit more than we do today. The thing is, you are one. Now, just for our benefit, we need to make sure we don't try to confuse them or merge them. Sanctification is not regeneration. It's a whole different act. It's not justification. And I gave you again there the definition on the page. Regeneration is a change of your nature. There's a new life. Justification is a change of standing, your position. You have a brand new record now. And when God looks at your record, it's all new. There is no indictment for sin. There is no condemnation and penalty. It's a brand new record. When God looks at that record now, what he sees is righteous in Christ. That's what he sees every time he looks at your record. That's what he sees. Sanctification is a change of character. This new person is totally set apart from the world. They're set apart unto me. They're a brand new person now, just for me. And positionally, that's already done. God has declared it. It's finished. Practically, we have to work on it. And it takes the Holy Spirit and the individual both to practically experience the steps of sanctification. Getting myself out of the world, away from the sinful things of the world, is a daily task. That's why the Apostle Paul said that he died daily to the flesh, to himself. And he was made alive daily unto the Lord. He offered his body to the Lord, a living sacrifice every day. But he made sure that he was striving to make that body a holy temple, because the Holy Ghost lived in there. The means of positional sanctification. You notice there's no person on there, no individual, nothing about you. The three people that's listed on there is God, the Father, the Son, and the Holy Spirit, because that's the only ones that has anything to do with your positional sanctification. God the Father. From our reading in 1 Thessalonians 5, the very God of peace sanctify you wholly or completely. Every part of you he sets aside unto himself. And then the apostle says, I pray, God, your whole spirit, soul, and body be preserved. Blameless. There he's talking about the practical part of it. Again, Jude 1 that we read a few minutes ago. It is God the Father sanctifying the Christian positionally, and we're preserved in Christ. God the Son is involved in this as well. Ephesians 5. Christ also loved the church, gave himself for it, that he might sanctify, cleanse it with the washing of water by the word. There he's talking about the practical part of it, but it is the work of Christ. And then in Hebrews 13, we see the positional sanctification through Christ Jesus also, that he might sanctify the people with his own blood suffered without the gate. It was done once forever. The merit of his blood brought it to pass. And then in our daily life, 1 Corinthians 1 and 30, and we'll look at this again at a later time. But of him are ye in Christ Jesus, who of God is made unto us wisdom, righteousness, sanctification, and redemption. Everything I need in my Christian life, I have in Christ. It is he that provides all that I need.
The wisdom I need comes from him and through him. The justification and the redemption, the righteousness that I need in my daily walk, the sanctification, the setting apart from the world, it all comes through Christ. And then the work of God, the Holy Spirit. 2 Thessalonians 2:13, because God hath from the beginning chosen you to salvation through sanctification of the Spirit and belief of the truth. 1 Peter 1:2, elect according to the foreknowledge of God the Father through sanctification of the Spirit unto obedience and sprinkling of the blood of Jesus Christ, grace to you, peace. Why? Because you now have been sanctified, the work of the Holy Spirit setting you apart. And again,

0: sanctification is the act of God declaring the repentant sinner to be set apart from sin, set apart unto the Lord as a holy vessel for the Master's use.
1: 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I'm meteorologist Mike Cox. It'll be partly cloudy for tonight. A few showers and storms are going to be possible, and that could happen at any time tonight. Even after midnight, we'll have a low of 68 degrees. Now tomorrow, look for partly cloudy skies. Some scattered showers and storms will be around during the day with a high of 87, but tomorrow night there's actually a chance of strong to severe storms tomorrow night into early Wednesday. For the rest of Wednesday, partly cloudy skies, scattered showers and storms still around, and a high of 86. 91.5, The Blessing.
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5: 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Today's Bible teacher is Chuck Missler, connecting the Bible to your life and the world around you. In today's study, Chuck begins his teaching on the book of Zechariah, chapter 1.
4: We're going to start a study tonight on Zechariah, and many people who teach the Bible get nervous about this book because it's not an easy book. It's considered by many to be one of the most difficult in the Old Testament. But let me tell you, it's the most messianic in the Old Testament, certainly among the minor prophets. It's sometimes called the apocalypse of the Old Testament. We're going to discover as we get into this very strange, very difficult book in the minds of many, and yet we'll see emerge all kinds of special insights. Of course, it'll present the Messiah as the branch who will remove iniquity, the stone. It'll speak about his throne. It'll speak about his temple, his coming king. We're going to encounter all these famous, incredible prophecies. It'll, of course, figure prominently in the triumphal entry. It predicts the entry on a donkey. It's fulfilled on the exact day that's described in the scripture. One of the prophecies will describe his betrayal, the amount of money that was transacted, where the transaction took place, and who finally ends up with the money. Very interesting little prophecy. And, of course, the crucifixion. Several chapters on the second coming. So you're going to discover it is a very timely book. And it focuses on the day of the Lord, or day of Yahweh, if you will. It'll talk about the return of Israel to the land in unbelief. They're passing through the great tribulation, the siege of Jerusalem by all the Gentile powers, and their ultimate deliverance by King Messiah. As we go through this book, we're going to constantly find all kinds of little tidbits hidden here and there. We'll find the only physical description of the Antichrist that's in the Bible that I know of. It'll even describe the weapons effects of a neutron bomb, believe it or not. Very interesting things that we'll encounter in the book of Zechariah. It also, I believe, holds the key to solving a major mystery among prophecy buffs. How do you reconcile mystery Babylon of Revelation, which seems to be so Vatican in its complexion, with the literalness of Babylon as described by Isaiah and Jeremiah? How do those strange prophecies, how do they get resolved? I think Zechariah will show us the key to that. And it's the most challenging little book, second only to Isaiah in its distinctiveness and its importance as a messianic book. And of course, it's a fabulous little book. Now, before I get into the book itself, and I know we have many new people here, so if the regulars will just put up with a few preambles that I'm sure you're tired of hearing about, but I think it makes sense to put in the front end of an introduction on a new book, is our views of inspiration. Not that you need to share these, but so that you at least know what

0: kind of bizarre views you're faced with. One of the great discoveries in my life, which is background in engineering, is that the Bible, we now discover, is an integrated message. Even though it's penned by 40 different guys into the 66 volumes that lay in your laps right now, 66 books penned by 40 different guys over thousands of years. Think about that. Yet we now discover, by examining it closely, that it is provably of a singular design. We discover not only the name, place names and all the details of the text are there by deliberate design, even the numerical properties of the text are now being revealed by computers to defy simulation. Very unusual discoveries being made every day. So we have an integrated message system, but the second point is you can prove that not only is it an integrated message, but that its origin is from outside time. And again, this is one of the things that I think is, it's been so useful to me. I perhaps am overemphasizing it in some of our studies, but I think that you and I have the ability to be liberated from a misconception about time that has absorbed thinkers for thousands of years. Philosophers for thousands of years have argued about every conceivable thing under the sun. But the one thing most of them took for granted was that time was linear and absolute. They just implicitly did. But today we discover, thanks to the insights of Dr. Einstein and subsequent discoveries, that time is a physical dimension, a physical property. Time changes with mass, acceleration, and gravity. Now, why is that important? Because you and I tend to think of time as linear. We tend to think of a timeline. We draw a line on a blackboard from left to right, the left end being the birth of something or the beginning of an empire, and the right end of the line being the termination of the empire or the death of a person. We think of timelines. And because of that background, we tend to imagine when we encounter the concept of eternity, we think of someone who has lots of time. We visualize a line, maybe not thinking about it this way, but we just presume that it's like a line that starts at infinity on the left and goes to infinity on the right. We think of God as someone who has lots of time, failing to appreciate that God is not subject to the restrictions of mass, acceleration, or gravity. So God is not somebody who is subject to any time constraints at all. He's outside time. And if he has the technology to create us, he has the technology to get a message to us. The question is, how does he authenticate it? How does he let us know that the message is really from him and not a contrivance or a fraud of some kind? Well, one way is to demonstrate that the message originates from outside time by describing history in advance. We call that prophecy. One of the most breathtaking realities is to discover that the Bible anticipates history in advance. The origin of Israel, its entire history, its ups and downs, including its future, and perhaps most dramatic for you and I, its present situation today, are all manifestly written in advance. And in fact, the book we're going to focus on, the book of Zechariah, is pivotal in understanding what's going on in the Middle East this week, next month, the coming years. Some very, very profound insights that God lays out in Zechariah's work. And so, now, as we approach this book, we're going to approach it rather intensely, but we have a guideline that's become sort of a trademark of our ministry. We've studied the Bible for over 40 years, taught it for about 25, but as a hobby, only in the last 5 years have we ventured to do this full time. But one of the trademarks that sort of has emerged over the years is Acts 17:11. And Acts 17:11, Luke tells you about the Bereans, that they were more noble than those in Thessalonica, in that they received the word with all openness of mind, but they searched the scriptures daily to prove whether those things be so. So you need to understand that I'm relying on you to do that. And by my being able to rely on your doing that, it will allow me some freedom to skirt out in the speculative fringes a little bit. Because I'm going to trust you to not trust me. Luke tells you in Acts 17:11, don't believe anything Chuck Missler tells you, but search the scriptures daily to prove whether those things be so. But if you understand the view of inspiration we have, we speak of a high view of inspiration. Well, I think we have the highest. We think that every detail in the original is shepherded by the Holy Spirit in very profound ways. Now, I won't dwell on that. So many of our briefings and so forth deal with that head on. But since we have new people, we're starting a new book. I want to sort of get these premises behind us because there's something that we probably will not spend much time on. And that's what's called textual criticism. If you read commentaries on any of the books of the Bible, you'll find typically a substantial space devoted to their authenticity and their reliability. Those are different issues. Textual issues. Did so-and-so really write such and such? And when Jesus Christ authenticates a book, that's good enough for me. I'm not going to waste time on that. I'll comment on a few things as we go, but they'll be very peripheral to our main interest, because our main interest is not to defend the book of Zechariah. It doesn't need defending. Our main interest is to try to understand what God has for you and I in this book for today, and to do so expositionally. Now, there are people, just as you, some of you probably have heard about Isaiah. There's scholars, they're typically of German origin, that wrote their doctoral thesis trying to prove there are two Isaiahs or three and all that, which just proves they've never studied John chapter 12, which destroys those theories. There's also a group, not as competent or as well known, that have tried to say that Zechariah was written by two different guys, chapters 9 through 14 being a separate book. Not so. Those arguments are thin in the first place, easily refuted, and recent textual discoveries make them pretty de minimis, in my opinion. So we're not going to spend a lot of time on that sort of thing. So Zechariah was a contemporary of Haggai, and he wrote in what's called the post-exile period. In other words, one of the main events in Israel's history was when they were made slaves to Babylon for 70 years. The prophets prior to that warned of it. The prophets during it commented on it, and then the prophets that focused after the Babylon captivity are called post-exile prophets, and Zechariah being one of the most interesting ones. He was a Levite, born in Babylon. He was born during that captivity. As I say, he was a contemporary of Haggai, a younger, of course, and he was a contemporary of Zerubbabel, who was the governor when they returned to rebuild the temple in Jerusalem. And Joshua was the high priest. Zerubbabel and Joshua will figure prominently in some of our historical comments here. Now, Zechariah was among those that returned to Jerusalem with about 50,000 captives. When Cyrus the Persian conquered Babylon, Daniel presented to Cyrus a letter written to him in which God describes his career, calls him by name, was written 150 years earlier, and describes how he was going to conquer Babylon, which, of course, he did. And, of course, when he saw that, he was impressed. And so he gave the order to allow the subjugated Israelis to go home. And in fact, he gave them financial incentives, made a donation to the temple, gave them each a stipend to go. And so he encouraged them. Only 50,000 went. You hear all of this about the return. Only about 50,000 took advantage of this. The rest of them were very comfortably ensconced in the society at large, so they didn't go. But 50,000 did return, and they were under the leadership of Zerubbabel, the governor, and undertook to rebuild the temple. And Haggai prophesied to them, because they started with great zeal, but then they got very discouraged, and Haggai was there to encourage them. And Zechariah was a very young man, I believe, at that time. Now, the names are interesting. We're going to discover Zechariah means whom Yahweh remembers, or Jehovah remembers, if you prefer Jehovah. He's the son of Berechiah, which means Yahweh blesses, who in turn was the son of Iddo, which means the appointed time. So Yahweh remembers and blesses at the appointed time, if you look at their genealogy. And it's interesting how, as you have to understand, by the way, you'll see Zechariah mentioned, spoken of as the son of Iddo. He's actually the grandson. They don't have a word for grandson like we do. So a son is simply not necessarily immediate son. It could be, you know, second, third, fourth. And just like Jesus was the son of David, in a sense. But genealogically, that's 14 generations. You follow what I'm saying? Okay. In any case, it's interesting how sometimes these genealogies, the very names, seem to proclaim a truth. It's interesting that the Holy Spirit seems to encourage this, because we have this whole business of Melchizedek dealt with in Hebrews chapter 7. And the genealogy of Genesis 5 is another provocative possibility. And incidentally, Edo was mentioned in the book of Nehemiah as one of the priestly families that were returning. So we know that Zechariah was not only a Levite, he was a priest. Just as Ezekiel and Jeremiah were, interestingly enough. And now there's about 30 Zechariahs in the Bible, 29 in the Old Testament alone. It's a fairly popular name. But it's interesting that in Matthew chapter 23, verse 35, we find a verse that says, "That upon you may come all the righteous blood shed upon the earth, from the blood of righteous Abel unto the blood of Zacharias, son of Berechias, whom ye slew between the temple and the altar." This is Jesus making a remark in Matthew 23. "But from Abel unto Zacharias, the son of Berechiah. So if this is the same one, it seems like it would, on face value, it might be, that tells us how Zechariah finally died, although be at an old age. The Jewish Targum states that Zechariah was a son of Edah, was slain in the sanctuary, and was both a prophet and a priest. So there's just a little background on those guys. Josephus mentions the murder of Zechariah, the son of Berechiah, as perpetrated in the temple by the zealots just before the destruction of Jerusalem. So this is possibly the same. It could be another. Now, it's interesting that Zechariah, in a sense, his book is called The Apocalypse of the Old Testament, and in a sense, he closes the Old Testament. It's not the last book in the collection, obviously, but his prophecies, in a sense, close the Old Testament. And another Zechariah opens the New Testament with the announcement of his son, who's going to be John the Baptist. You may recall that. It's interesting that Zechariah means, Jehovah remembers, his wife Elizabeth would mean his oath by some reckonings. So the Zechariah in the New Testament is also a priest. And the angel ends 400 years of silence when he announces John the Baptist to the other Zechariah. So it's kind of interesting. The book was written about 520 B.C. That's roughly contemporaneous with Haggai. And however, Zechariah contains more messianic prophecies than all the other minor prophets put together. Now, let me comment about this minor. You run into this term, the minor prophets. And that's a tragic label. It's a scholastic label because we have major and minor prophets. There are four major prophets who wrote five books, Isaiah, Jeremiah, Ezekiel, and Daniel. And Jeremiah having written also the Lamentations. So there's five books that we call the major prophets. Why are they major? Only because their writings are longer. It's like a librarian's category, not very illuminating really. Minor prophets are simply small ones. Perhaps a more descriptive label comes from the Hebrew scriptures where they're known as the 12. How many minor prophets are there? 12. That's easier to say. At least you learn something with it. And by the way, Zechariah is the most prominent of them all. It is the most frequently quoted of them. There are 71 quotes or allusions in the New Testament. There's a third of these are in the Gospels, but there's 31 in Revelation. And by the way, 20 of those are from chapters 1 through 8, 8 from chapters 9 through 14. So when you study the book of Revelation, you see it linked so heavily to both parts of Zechariah, the first and last half, in a sense. It destroys, in my mind, any validity to the so-called Deutero-Zechariah theories. So enough of all that stuff. Little background on the times. It's important to get a perspective of the time. Jerusalem fell to the armies of Nebuchadnezzar in 586, and that marked the finale to the kingdom of Judah, just as the Assyrians, over a century earlier, marked the end of the northern kingdom. After Solomon died, there was the civil war, and the nation of Israel split into two. The northern kingdom went from bad to worse, and God used the Assyrians to wipe them out, in effect, in 722 B.C. Judah declined, had a couple of upbeats, but in general also declined, and it was 586 that God used Nebuchadnezzar to judge the southern kingdom. And most of Jerusalem's inhabitants were ultimately deported to Babylon for the 70 years, as prophesied by Jeremiah. Jeremiah 25 and 29, there's much on that. I talked a lot about this. It was during this exile that Daniel received the revelation of the Gentile kingdoms that makes his book so prominent, and how they would be dominant over Judah and Israel until God would set up his kingdom. In other words, Daniel foresaw that the series of Gentile kingdoms, in fact, literally four of them, the fourth one in two parts, would be dominant. And this period of time that started with Nebuchadnezzar and will go to the Antichrist is called in the scripture the times of the Gentiles. Luke uses that in the book of Luke, chapter 21, verse 24, is that this it was referred to by Jesus Christ as the times of the Gentiles. When do they begin? With Nebuchadnezzar, definitively, in the book of Daniel. And when will it end? When the Antichrist is taken care of. So we're in that period of time about which the Bible says a surprisingly great deal. Now, Babylon had them slaves for 70 years, gets conquered by the Persians, and Cyrus, his decree that they could return to Jerusalem and build their temple is in 2 Chronicles 36, verses 22 and 23, which, by the way, tells you in that verse why the Babylon captivity. It's because they didn't keep the Sabbath years. We all know about the Sabbath for man, 6 days you work, the seventh you rest. We're all familiar with that. There's also a Sabbath for the land. 6 years you plowed it, the seventh you let it lay fallow. They were supposed to keep the Sabbath year for the land. They didn't. And after 490 years, God says to them, you owe me 70. That's why the Babylon captivity is definitively 70 years long. And that's not a contrived view by some chart maker publishing a newsletter or something. That's in 2 Chronicles 36, verse 22 and 23. Now, the whole story of Cyrus encouraging them to go back and build their temple is really recorded in the book of Ezra. And they don't get very far, a very discouraging time. They ultimately do get the authority to rebuild the city, the wall around the city to protect themselves from their enemies. And that occurs in Nehemiah. So Ezra and Nehemiah together constitute the rebuilding of the so-called Second Temple and is a key part of the history that's the background for the book of Zechariah. Don't confuse the Joshua, the high priest, we'll encounter during this period with the Joshua way, way back that was a successor to Moses. Don't confuse the two personages. Levitical sacrifices were reinstituted on a rebuilt altar right away, and that's Ezra chapter 3. And in the second year of their return, the foundation of the temple was laid, but they had a lot of oppression from the Samaritans and other enemies and internal dissension of various kinds. And so 16 years of spiritual apathy followed until the rule of Persian king Darius Hystaspes. And it's in the second year of Darius, about 520 B.C., that God raised up Haggai, on the one hand, to encourage them in the rebuilding. He preached four sermons in 4 months and then disappeared from the scene. And 2 months after Haggai delivered his first sermon, Zechariah began his prophetic ministry, encouraging the people towards spiritual renewal and motivating them to rebuild the temple by revealing to them God's plans for the future. So Zechariah compliments Haggai, but Haggai deals with the moral issues and that encouragement. Zechariah is going to encourage them in a little different way. Same issue, to get them encouraged rebuilding their temple, but he's going to lay out the whole future. So with this encouragement, the people did complete the temple in about 5 years, 515 B.C. That's in Ezra 6, roughly. Now, it's very interesting. We're going to discover the first 6 chapters of the book of Zechariah are a series of 8 visions that occur one night. Apparently, from the text, most scholars believe they all occurred in one evening. 8 short, cryptic little visions. They're precisely dated, and everyone talks about the precision of the dating. I have a theory I can't prove. I have no big surprise to reveal to you as to why those dates are so precisely nailed down. I do have the conviction from other experiences with the Scripture that when the Holy Spirit goes to the trouble of nailing down the date precisely, it has profound implications. For example, Daniel 9, the 70 weeks, predicts the exact day that Jesus was to ride this donkey into Jerusalem. And we'll talk about that when we get to Zechariah 9 in detail there. Many of you are familiar with that. We also notice in Genesis chapter 8, verse 4, that the Ark of Noah, the Holy Spirit tells us, that the flood of Noah ended on the 17th day of the 7th month. Now, whenever the Holy Spirit puts that in the text, there's some reason for it. And when you unravel that, you'll discover that 7th month in Exodus becomes the first month, the month of Nisan. You also discover that Jesus' crucifixion is on the 14th of Nisan, on Passover. How long was he in the grave? 3 days. So when was he resurrected? On the 17th day of the month that was the 7th month in Genesis. In other words, the new beginning after the flood of Noah was on the anniversary in anticipation of our new beginning in Jesus Christ. So when you start discovering those kinds of things, you quickly can draw the inference that whenever the Holy Spirit gives you a detail, it's for a reason. But it's a wonderful treasure hunt because in my own searches of the prophetic, and I've gone through, I think, 2 dozen commentaries on Zechariah, everyone comments on the precision of the dating, but no one has any theories, even cockamamie ones, as to what that, why do we need to know it was where it was? So we'll see. Haggai's first sermon was on August 29th of 520 B.C. I thought I'd share that with you. Now, you have to read, probably have to translate this into other calendars, too, into what the Jewish calendar looked like and how it went through perturbation. So it's probably a very ambitious study to get into this. But it was in September 21st that the temple building was resumed. Haggai's second sermon was October 17th, 520 B.C. But October, November, that period that Zechariah's ministry began, he was probably 30, but that's a conjecture on my part. Because that was, he's a priest, and that would be the time that he normally start. But we know he was at least 27 or 28 by the use of the language that's used. But I suspect he was 30 because that's when a priest was started officiating. That's a guess on my part. And Haggai's third and fourth sermons were December 18th. Zechariah's eight visions was on February 15th, 519. I should tell our gang to make a note of that for our calendar when we publish that. That should go on. But anyway, we'll move on here. There are many that make arguments that Zechariah, especially chapters 9 through 14, were written by somebody else purporting to be Zechariah. The arguments are based on stylistic differences, but that's frankly nonsense because there's more stylistic commonality between the two parts than there are differences, and the differences are easily explained by the fact that he wrote the one when he was 30 and the other when he's probably 70. So he's gotten older and more mature. Who knows? But also the political situation is very different in the second part of the book. So, but there's another thing. We discover that in the Dead Sea Scrolls, there's a Greek manuscript of the book of Zechariah in chapter 8 and chapter 9 segments. There's no break between them. So we know that it was treated as a single book in the days of Christ. He authenticates it that way, in my view. And then also, so does the Dead Sea Scrolls support that view. So these conjectures by critics, I don't think, have any serious merit. And Jesus received all 12 of the prophets, as they're called, what we call the minor prophets, as the scripture of God. And Josephus and others also present the book of Zechariah as we now have it. So these scholastic arguments, to me, do not carry a lot of weight. We're going to discover the first six chapters detail these eight visions. And they're probably, in a sense, the most troublesome part of the book because some of them are very cryptic. And we'll try to deal with those. Then there's about two chapters of a historic interlude which primarily deals with questions about the fast days. And remember, he was a priest, so there are some issues that will emerge there. But in all of these, prophecies leap out almost between the verses. It's very exciting. And the messianic prophecies of Jesus Christ, chapters 9 to 11, deals with those. And the first advent of Christ from 9 to 11, and the second coming of Jesus Christ, the last three chapters. So we have 9 through 14 that's prophetic from our point of view in end time sense. And we'll go more into the chronology where it needs to come up. But at this point, it's probably time for us to jump in and get into the book itself. It's always hard to figure out what to put up front, a sort of introduction. But I think if there's something that I forgot to mention, it'll surface as we go through the thing. I might mention that where Haggai's ministry seems very short, Zechariah's ministry seems to have stretched over a 50-year period from about 520 B.C. through about 470 B.C., and we'll deal more with the chronology.
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2: With us are News. I'm Keith Peters in Washington. President Trump is imposing new 50% tariffs on many Canadian goods.
3: The president declares that the U.S. northern neighbor has unfairly discriminated against American products, including automobiles, alcohol, and dairy. An administration official, speaking anonymously, told reporters that Canada was one of the only nations other than China that retaliated against Trump's previous tariffs and must be held accountable. They said the president also requested his aides look into additional tariffs because wildfires in Canada are hurting air quality in the U.S. The announcement adds further tension to U.S.-Canada relations and brings the prospect of added economic uncertainty and higher inflation. I'm Jennifer King.
2: There's another legal twist in Paramount's deal to take over Warner Brothers.
4: A federal judge has ordered Paramount and Warner Brothers Discovery to halt their $81 billion merger for at least 2 weeks to allow states that are challenging the deal more time to see their case through court. 12 states called on Warner and Paramount to not close the transaction until after a court had time to fully evaluate their claims. When the companies refused, the states filed for the temporary restraining order. Financially, the clock is ticking for Paramount to close the deal by September 30th after they promised to compensate shareholders 25 cents per share for every quarter past that date, along with a regulatory termination of $7 billion. I'm Lisa Dwyer.
2: The U.S. military is carrying out its 10th consecutive night of strikes on Iran to reopen the Strait of Hormuz. U.S. Central Command says the strikes aim to degrade Iranian military capabilities used to attack commercial shipping. On Wall Street, the Dow down by 307 points, the NASDAQ dropped 12, the S&P 500 lower by 14, oil near $83 a barrel. This is SRN News. 91.5,
5: the blessing weather. I'm meteorologist Mike Cox. It'll be partly cloudy for tonight. A few showers and storms are going to be possible, and that could happen at any time tonight. Even after midnight, we'll have a low of 68 degrees. Now tomorrow, look for partly cloudy skies. Some scattered showers and storms will be around during the day with a high of 87, but tomorrow night there's actually a chance of strong to severe storms tomorrow night into early Wednesday. For the rest of Wednesday, partly cloudy skies, scattered showers and storms still around, and a high of 86. 91.5, the
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7: Welcome, everyone, to Family Talk. 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I'm Dr. James Dobson, and I'm thrilled that you've joined us.
8: Well, welcome to Family Talk, the broadcast division of the Dr. James Dobson Family Institute. I'm Roger Marsh. We are so glad you've joined us today, and we have a very special guest joining us for the broadcast, David Reeves, who's the founder of the Genesis Science Network, a science educator, author. We're going to talk about the museum. We're going to talk about everything that's been happening in his world. David is a remarkable man who works at the intersection of science and faith. He helps people explore how scientific discovery points toward the reality and the design of God's creation. And, you know, several years ago, you may remember, David joined Dr. James Dobson for a memorable conversation about the evidence for biblical truth that's found in the natural world. And it was, I know it's a subject that Dr. Dobson always appreciated, and he often pointed to creation as the reflection of God's handiwork. So having David back on the program again is just a very special moment for each of us here at the JDFI. David Reeves, welcome back to Dr. James Dobson's Family Talk.
9: Roger, thanks for having me.
8: You know, it's great to have you here, and we were together in Nashville a couple of months ago at the very special event that we had at the National Religious Broadcasters Convention, where we were honoring Dr. Dobson's legacy. And I know that you and Dr. shared a very, very special bond, and I would love for you to take a couple of moments here now that we know Dr.'s, you know, resting in glory and enjoying the fruits of that labor there, hearing, well done, good and faithful servant. But what was it like when you first met him? Did he reach to you? Did you reach to him? How did that all come together?
9: Yeah, I vividly recall that. I was actually leading a family paleontology dig in the middle of Kansas. I had about 40 people out in the field, and I got a call, and I had no reception. But I was like, wait, I think I hear you. Wait just a moment, you know? Uh-huh. And so I got to the closest area that I could where there was good service, and I dialed the number back. It was not Dr. Dobson, but it was his team. And they said, doctor wants to meet you, and would you be willing to do that? I said,
8: wow.
9: Absolutely.
8: Wow.
9: I said, it would be an honor. So about a month later, Dr. and Shirley, they came out. We met for about 2 days, and we spent 2 days together. He got to know me a little bit. We got to have conversations over dinner. I vividly recall a T-bone steak sitting there that I don't think I took one bite of because we were so engrossed in conversation.
7: Sure.
9: But it was an incredible, incredible experience to get to know him. And the influence that he's had over families, because our mission for, you know, ever since I was 18 years old has been to reach families with the truth of God's word using creation, using science, using the world around us to point right back to an incredible creator who is an awesome designer. And he's left these clues, the very fingerprints of his design throughout the universe for us to find. You know, with Dr. Dobson, astrophysics and astronomy was, of course, a passion, and it's one of my greatest passions. When I was 16, 17, I started taking photos of space using telescopes and cameras sort of connected to the back of those telescopes. And, you know, there's a little bit of an art to astrophotography, and maybe I didn't get the best photos to start with, but eventually I started to learn, and I vividly recall the first photo that was decent. It was actually more than decent. It was of the Great Orion Nebula. I was 16 years old, and I snapped this picture through a telescope, a long exposure photo, and my jaw hit the floor because I realized that, you know, what I'd seen in Sky and Telescope magazine, what I'd seen through Hubble space photography, it was real. And not only was it real, I had no idea that a guy like me, that some common person could ever take photos like that. And it reminded me of that verse in Psalm 19 that says, the heavens declare the glory of God and the firmament shows his handiwork. It says that day unto day utters speech and night after night shows knowledge, but there's no speech nor language where their voice is not heard. So it's almost like the heavens are shouting at us, Roger. It's almost like the heavens are shouting out, we have a designer. You are not star stuff. You are not an accident of the cosmos. You are wonderfully made in the image of God with a purpose for your life. And at that moment, at 16, I realized that this was way more than just a hobby of reading astrophysics books and loving looking through telescopes. I realized that this was an opportunity to reach the world with the truth of God's creation, using astronomy, biology, geology, all of the sciences to point back to how everything declares God's glory.
8: Well, David Reeves, you have set the standard, I think, for a lot of families who are looking at this and saying, okay, I have a child, son, daughter, grandson, granddaughter, who's interested in this type of stuff, and they're kind of science geeky, and I know it's interesting in my own family. I was a D chemistry student, and science is not my forte, but I have a daughter who's a research scientist, so I mean, I understand the science part. But one of the things that always amazes me, and I'd love to get your take on this, is the fact that here you are saying, look, there's plenty of scientific evidence for creation, intelligence, design, you know, the value of human life. It's all scientifically provable, but it all points back to God. Why do you think so many people think that you either have to choose science or faith instead of the two of them working together?
9: Yeah, it's a great question, because what we find is if you go back 50 years, if you go back 100 years, you saw this grappling with this issue. Dr. Wernher von Braun, who basically sent men to the moon, he was running NASA before NASA was an official institution. Dr. Wernher von Braun, a rocket scientist who was brilliant in his own right, he said a lot of people look at science and religion as antagonists. He said they're not. They're sisters. While science tries to better understand creation, the world around us, religion tries to better understand the creator. And here's the point, Roger. You can't have creation without a creator. Right? You can't have design, and we see design all over the natural world. You can't have design without a designer. And so everything has always been pointing us back to this. The greatest scientist of all time, I'm talking about Galileo and Kepler and Newton and Maxwell, all the way up to the modern scientists of today, the ones who are really innovating, really discovering new things, really making a huge impact, most of them see this design pattern and realize that it points to a designer. And yet there is this push, this secular push, this atheistic push to try to get us away from the truth of our Creator, the God of the Bible, and say, yeah, but, you know, science shows that nature is all that there is. Mm-hmm. Science shows we don't need God. We have everything we need to explain it all without God. And our point is, that's not what science is showing. That's what scientists are telling you. And there's a huge gulf between science and scientists. Science is raw. Science is data. Science doesn't lie, right? You can trust the science, but you can't trust the scientists because scientists all have an agenda. They're all trying to get to some single point, and usually that point has to do with funding, right? Who's funding them for their research, or what is their ideology? What did they start with? So what are they trying to prove, and how are they manipulating that scientific data? The point of it is you can trust that all good science, real observation, is pointing us right back to the truth of God's word.
8: David Reeves is our guest today here on Dr. James Dobson's Family Talk. He's the director and founder of the Wonders Center and Science Museum. It's the largest science museum in the nation. It presents science through a biblical, design-based worldview and also features one of the world's top 10 state-of-the-art planetariums as well. I want to get into that now because, I mean, I was just mentioning it in your title. The story of how this all came together, I mean, the fact that you, your journey into the media is just really remarkable to me. I mean, I'm 40-plus years in the industry. I've never seen anything like your story. I think the closest thing to it might be Glenn Eshelman with Sight and Sound, taking the slides of nature, putting together these slide presentations, and next thing you know, they're a movie studio. But the fact that God led you to take these pictures with your telescope and things of that nature, and then where you took them, you kind of followed a similar route to Glenn, didn't you? I mean, when you first started out, you were doing presentations in churches and saying, hey, guys, look what I found. And I'm sure there were a lot of churches that said, wow, this guy's really onto something. And other people have said, who's this kid with a telescope? Talk about your early ventures into the media, because I think it's important for us to understand that even some people in the faith community at first were a little hesitant and reluctant to kind of validate what you were finding.
9: Absolutely. Well, you know, I'm filming this from TV studios inside the Wonders Center and Science Museum, the largest science museum in Tennessee, the largest science museum in the world from a Christian perspective, with families pouring through and school groups, public schools, Christian schools, private schools, busing children in right and left. We just opened 2.5 years ago, but it didn't start with the largest science museum in Tennessee. Right. It started at 16, taking those photos, as you said, turning those into PowerPoint presentations. I would go out and I would speak in churches or at science conferences or at events, and I would show photos of space that I myself had taken and then say, and this is showing us that the heavens declare the glory of God, that the universe is not some cosmic accident. Therefore, it's pointing us back to not just the God of the Bible, but ultimately to Jesus Christ and to the mission that he had, because what he was doing is he was salvaging creation. We messed creation up when we sinned, right? Yeah. And all of creation has been groaning ever since. So God had a plan through it all. He said, well, you know what? To fix this sin issue, I'm going to send my only begotten son to live, die, and be raised again to pay the penalty, the death penalty for all of eternity so that you can be a part of my family, right? And so when I realized that everything connected, that the world around me, even the imperfect world, even the world full of death and disease, was still pointing us back to the greater picture, the picture of the gospel itself, I realized that we had something that was truly unique that we could tell everyone. And it took the world by storm. By 19, I had produced my first documentary, The Heavens Declare the Glory of God. And a mere 6 months later, at the NRB, at the National Religious Broadcasters Convention, all of a sudden, it started to get airtime on Christian TV. It was translated into Russian, German, Ukrainian. All of these things started to explode. And about a year later, I started doing short 2-minute videos on science and the Bible, 2-minute video commentaries, a weekly commentary in video format. And the things that I would talk about, I would take a heady scientific topic, something that most people don't fully grasp, and I would break it down into a layman's level where anyone could understand how this science works, or how this thing in genetics works, or how this discovery in dinosaurs works, or how this principle in astronomy works. And then I would relate that to our daily walk with Christ, right, or to a spiritual lesson. And I was blown away because I started getting, 20,000, 50,000, 70,000 views per week on these short 2-minute videos. Mm-hmm. And this was before TikTok, I'm telling you. I mean, we have millions of views on our TikTok channels, but this was way before TikTok. This was something that was exploding. And I noticed I would get several thousand comments most weeks, most of them from atheists or agnostics.
8: Sure.
9: And they were, of course, critical. And me, as a 19, 20-year-old, I learned, developed a thick skin very quickly. And I realized that most of the time, the critics, it was an ad hominem attack. It was an attack against me as opposed to an attack against the science that I was presenting.
8: Mm-hmm.
9: And I said, whoa, this is the greatest thing that could ever happen on planet Earth, because what this means is that those 2,000 atheists or agnostics actually had to watch the content to comment on it. And number two, their conscience bothered them so bad that they felt the need to attack me about this. And so I realized that we have this witnessing tool, this evangelistic tool of using science and the world around us to point back to the God who created it all. That's how it started.
8: Well, it's a humble beginning, but look at what God has done with everything that you have been led to pursue. And I commend you for that, David. We've mentioned this in conversations in the past, and I know Dr. Dobson held your work in such high regard. And if you want to learn more about the Wonders Center and Science Museum, go to wonderscenter.org. We've got that linked up at jdfi.org. I think about something that happened within the past decade, maybe 5 or 6 years ago, as we were going through a global pandemic, or we were told it was, and there was the head of leading the charge, Dr. Anthony Fauci, who said two phrases that really stuck with me. And I want your comment on these, David, because first he said, trust the science. And then he followed that up by saying, and I am the science. And I think it kind of encapsulates where the secular left is with regard to science versus faith. And you're saying, no, wait a minute, we can trust the science because we know who the ultimate scientist is. I mean, the creator of all that. Talk about why you have been able to have such success with people, not that yours is an evangelistic ministry, though there is an evangelistic component to it. Why do you think that people are drawn to you? You mentioned the ad hominem attacks. That's kind of part and parcel with the left. But how do you think that God is continuing to use you and grow your ministry in spite of this quote-unquote opposition that you face?
9: Absolutely. Number one, trust the science is a true statement, because think about it. NASA sends a probe up to a planet and they gather a bunch of information. They gather a bunch of data. That's science. Those are facts, right? The sure. Facts are that this planet is a particular temperature, that it is composed of a particular type of gas, that the magnetic field around it is such and such, right? Those are scientific facts, and you can trust that. But then the probe comes back, and the NASA scientists, download all of the information off of the probe, or it's sent remotely, and then they start poring over it, and they say, well, because this planet is composed of these types of gases, I guess this gas must have come from a protoplasm of the universe, from a cosmic substance of maybe a Big Bang or something that then coalesced into this planet about 4.5 billion years ago, right? So they put... Did you realize that statement that I made, which is very accurate to the ones that are being made in the scientific community, is full of these magic words and fuzzy words? We postulate that 4.5 billion years ago, this planet coalesced and formed from matter out throughout the universe. wait a second. So we postulate, or our best guess, that's a fuzzy word. That means that they don't know. That's not real science. And then it coalesced. It formed itself. Whoa, that's a magic word. We don't typically see things form themselves, right? We see designers fashion something. We see engineers build the microphones in this studio. We see all sorts of people making things. But we don't typically see things making themselves, at least not orderly things, right? We see chaotic things happen by accident. We see orderly things happen by design. So that, again, points back to a designer. And that designer is not just some ethereal creature. That designer, because we're left with God's word of truth, and it tells us, in the beginning, God created the heaven and the earth, the very origin of time, space, and matter in the first verse of Scripture. And then you go forward all the way through, and you see how he created it throughout the Bible. This is not aliens. This is not some random intelligence. No, this is the God of the Bible, and he is scientifically vindicated. Our faith is not a blind faith. It's an evidence-based faith that points us right back to our Creator and Savior.
8: David Reeves is our guest today here on Dr. James Dobson's Family Talk. He's the founder of the Wonder Center and Science Museum, and we've got a link for wondercenter.org up at jdfi.org, as well as davidreevesministries.org, and that's David Reeves, R-I-V-E-S. David, when you started out, you were a kid, so you're basically talking to them with ears to hear, right? You know, growing up as a Christian, and it sounds like you grew up in a pretty solidly Christian home. Talk about what it was like for you as a youngster, as it were, with your parents. You know, what they were speaking into your world, and how that really fostered this idea from the time you discovered, I would imagine, like your first fossil, saying, oh, wow, Mom, Dad, this is so cool, you know, thinking, okay, well, that could be a ministry. I'm sure a lot of parents who are listening to our conversation right now are wondering, does my child have that, you know, attribute? Do they have that aptitude, you know, to do something like that? Or is it just they like to play with rocks in the dirt?
9: When I was a child, I grew up in a strong Christian home. Most of my friends sort of poured into me these strong Christian beliefs. I received the Lord when I was 7 years old. And at 8, here in Middle Tennessee, right in our backyard of the Wonder Center, within an hour of Nashville, almost my entire life is where I grew up. And I vividly recall at 8 years old, I'm digging in my backyard in the dirt, as boys do, and I pick up a rock. I pick that rock up, and I'm looking at it, and I'm like, this is not a rock. This is a type of a fossil. I don't know exactly what it is, but this is some type of a fossil. And so I start flipping through these identification guides, these fossil identification guides, and I realize that what I'm holding in my backyard in Tennessee is a marine creature called a crinoid that lives at the bottoms of oceans, a deep sea creature. And then I go on and I start to find corals and bivalves and seashells and all of these types of things in my backyard. And I realized that all of these things are telling us a story. So I put them in a fishing tackle box. You know, I didn't think much of it at the time. My family, my parents probably didn't think much of it at the time. But I put this in a fishing tackle box. And at 9 years old, I had collected way more than the fishing tackle box can hold.
8: Oh, boy.
9: I'm breaking down a story that would take us, you know, 20 minutes or several hours really to fill. But long story short, I realized I needed a bigger box. So I got a bigger box, and I put that fishing tackle box in, and I put the other rocks and samples and minerals that my friends had given me and that I had collected in this bigger box, and I scotch taped a sign to the front of it that said Reeves Fossil Museum. I just, you know, printed it out on my home computer, and I would drag my friends over to this box to show them these fossils, but I would say, you know, every fossil has a story, and all of these things are pointing us back to the truth of the Bible, the truth of our Creator, the idea that God is real. And little did I know at 9 years old that that would one day turn into the Wonders Center and Science Museum, just 35 minutes due west of Nashville, right off of I-40. Little did I know that we would be opening this a few years down the road as this commemoration of God's science, of where science is actually pointing us, with full-size dinosaurs, a planetarium that ranks top 10 in the world, live animals walking down the hall, animatronics, rocks that fell from space that you can put your hands on, real dinosaur bones that you put your hands on, outdoor mining sluice 65 feet long where kids can mine for treasures. All of these types of things are pointing us back to not just to discovery, not just to something that's fun or entertaining, but it really is fun and entertaining. But the kids who are coming here, the adults who are coming here, the senior groups who are coming here, the churches who are coming here, are leaving not just inspired by the science, but inspired by the ultimate fingerprints of God's design that the science is revealing to us. And that's what gets me excited.
8: Sounds like it. And we're just scratching the surface, literally and figuratively, with David Reeves today here on Dr. James Dobson's Family Talk, talking about the Wonders Center and Science Museum, the wonderful things that they are doing through there, the Changing the Narrative podcast and the Genesis Science Report, all the wonderful things that David has been led to in this ministry and God's hand has been blessing. We've got links for everything up at jdfi.org. David, our first program has gone by much too quickly. Can you come back again next time? We can continue this conversation.
9: I would consider it an honor, Roger.
8: Well, what a joy to spend this time with David Reeves today here on Dr. James Dobson's Family Talk, exploring how the wonders of creation point us straight back to the Creator. By the way, if you'd like to hear this conversation again or share it with a friend or a curious young scientist in your life, you'll find the full broadcast at jdfi.org. We also have a link there for the Wonders Center and Science Museum. That's wonderscenter.org, as well as davidreevesministries.org. And David Reeves' last name is spelled R-I-V-E-S. 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You can see why Dr. Dobson and David Reeves got along so well. 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
12: In Hebrews 9:27, the Bible says that we all have an appointment with death. 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
5: 91.5 The Blessing Weather. I'm meteorologist Mike Cox. It'll be partly cloudy for tonight. A few showers and storms are going to be possible, and that could happen at any time tonight. Even after midnight, we'll have a low of 68 degrees. Now tomorrow, look for partly cloudy skies. Some scattered showers and storms will be around during the day with a high of 87. But tomorrow night, there's actually a chance of strong to severe storms tomorrow night into early Wednesday.

0: Welcome to today's edition of the Baptist Bible Hour, a daily program proclaiming the sovereign grace of God. My name is James Kenneth. Thank you for joining us. Thank you for joining us for today's edition of the Baptist Bible Hour. Today in our program, Lasser Bradley Jr. will bring us the second portion of a message titled The Good of Affliction. Now, I do realize that sounds a bit like an oxymoron. How can affliction be good? I thought that was what we were supposed to avoid. However, as we see from Scripture, affliction is one of the tools that God uses to shape us and mold us to be more like His Son. So let's join the second half of the message, The Good of Affliction, from Lasser Bradley Jr.
1: The purpose of all of this was that I might not trust in myself. Now, you see this further in the 12th chapter of this epistle. When Paul had been caught up into the third heaven and had that remarkable, unique experience where in chapter 12 and verse 4, he says how that he was caught up into paradise and heard unspeakable words which it is not lawful for a man to utter. And so the inclination would have been, though Paul was a godly man and dying daily to self and seeking to honor Christ, yet to be somewhat elevated over this matter, to glory in himself and in his experience. So what happened? Verse 7. And lest I should be exalted above measure through the abundance of the revelations, there was given to me a thorn in the flesh, the messenger of Satan, to buffet me. God gave him this thorn in the flesh. It was the messenger of Satan. You say, well, why would God use a messenger of Satan? I want to tell you, God's in charge of everything. If God wants to use a messenger of Satan, he's got all that under his control just as much as he does anything else. And he sends the messenger of Satan to buffet him. It's described as being a thorn in the flesh. And what's the first reaction when you get a thorn in the flesh? You want to get it out. It hurts. Sure it does. See, we're not talking about the approach that some take that say you just develop an attitude of positive thinking where you kind of ignore your pain. We're not talking about ignoring pain. We're not talking about pretending that it's not there. No. The pain is there. Affliction means that you're definitely in trouble, that you do hurt, that you become emotionally disturbed by it all. There was given to me this thorn in the flesh, but the purpose of it was lest I should be exalted above measure. And for this thing, I besought the Lord thrice that it might depart from me. That's obviously the reaction that any of us would have had, praying, Lord, please change this situation. Please remove this thorn. And he said unto me, my grace is sufficient for thee, for my strength is made perfect in weakness. None of us like to have a sense of being weak, do we? I can remember one time when I was physically ill, but I still tried to fill the stand. And I was holding on to both sides desperately, wondering if at any given moment I was just going to slink down behind it. And suddenly the congregation would wonder what happened to the preacher, that I just disappeared out of sight. I tell you, that's not a very good feeling when you feel like just any moment you may faint and fade out of the picture. Well, none of us want to sign up to say, yes, I'm ready to be identified with the weak. People don't think in those terms. What do people get plaques for today? What do they get awards for? What do they get recognition for? Not for being weak, for being strong, being the winner, being the most aggressive, being out in front. Paul says, though, that God had spoken to him, declaring, my grace is sufficient, my strength is made perfect in weakness, therefore, most gladly will I rather glory in my infirmities, that the power of Christ may rest upon me. So now, rather than boasting in my strength and saying, look at my great experience I had in paradise, look how much I know, look who I am, look where I stand, I'm going to glory in my weakness because it's there that I truly glory in the power of Christ. Therefore, I take pleasure in infirmities and reproaches and necessities and persecutions and distresses for Christ's sake, for when I am weak, then am I strong. You have heard that text quoted. You have read it. You may have it on a plaque on your wall somewhere, but how easy it is to forget that. When I am weak, it's then I'm strong. Why? Because you have discovered and learned of

0: that it's not your strength, it's not your ingenuity, it's not your schemes, it's not your plan, it's not your ability to cope with this. You have to admit, Lord, I am nothing, I'm not able to handle it, and I totally rely upon thy grace, and his grace is sufficient for us. And that's the second thing that's made clear in this first chapter of the book of 2 Corinthians. The first thing was that he should not trust in himself. Verse 9, 1 Corinthians chapter 1, verse 9. But we had the sentence of death in ourselves, that we should not trust in ourselves. What's the second thing? But in God, which raiseth the dead. And isn't it interesting that he couples this thought of trusting in God with the truth that he raises the dead? Here's the two lessons in affliction. Do not trust in yourself, trust in God. Say, well, that's so basic. My preacher, I knew that before I came here this morning. I didn't have to come all the way over here to learn that. But have you always remembered that just when you needed it? Have you had any days this past week when you were running around in a state of chaos saying, how am I going to handle this? What am I going to do about this? All my plans are blowing up. My life's falling apart. Nothing's going right. I don't know how much more I can stand. Say, you forgot about this. You said you knew it, but you forgot about it when you needed it most. Here's the two points to learn. Afflictions come that we might not trust in ourselves and that we will trust in God. And when he speaks of God, he says he's the one that raises the dead. Now, you haven't got any bigger problem than that. You may think your burdens are terribly heavy and you've had some real frustration, but he says we're talking about God who raises the dead. So if God can raise the dead, he can do anything. He can handle whatever the disaster in your life is at the moment and get you through it. Who delivered us from so great a death and doth deliver, in whom we trust that he will yet deliver us. And so afflictions are good because they teach us dependence upon God. And then we learn another thing here in this passage. Back in the second verse, he says, grace be to you and peace from God our Father and from the Lord Jesus Christ. Blessed be God, even the Father, our Lord Jesus Christ, the Father of mercies and the God of all comfort. Oh, that's a wonderful expression, isn't it? He's the God of all comfort. Say, I need comfort. Where are you going to get it? They're not any competitors. He's got the franchise on the whole thing. He's the God of all comfort. Say, well, I'm going to try two or three different places here and see if I pick and choose and find out what works best. No. Anything you get down the street is going to be counterfeit. Because God says he has it all comfort. I'm the God. He's the God of all comfort who comforteth us in all our tribulation. God comforts us that we may be able to comfort them which are in any trouble by the comfort wherewith we ourselves are comforted of God. That's the third good thing about affliction, that we now are able to comfort others. You see, the world always has its substitutes. Today, it's become very popular to have support groups that meet together and discuss their common problems. I've had people write me and talk to me about their experiences with some of them, and I'm not saying that everything that's said and done is necessarily off base, but some that I've heard of were certainly in that category. Here were people who had all had the same problem, but none of them knew the proper solution. If you keep meeting with people that have got the same problem, but nobody knows the answer, and you're hashing and rehashing all of the difficulties, look at all my hurt, look at all my trouble, look what I experienced, look at my childhood. I'm the adult child of an alcoholic father. Look what all we went through. And you rehash that over and over again. You're just walling around in the mire. You're not being helped, and you're not honoring God. Say, well, I just think it helps a lot for people to get together and discuss it. Is that the biblical approach? He says that in your affliction, you learn that God is the God of all comfort, but he uses his people to be an instrument in his hand, to be a blessing to others, to share with them comfort that is meaningful. He says, God who comforts those that are cast down hath comforted us with the coming of Titus. You see, God's the source of it, but he may send somebody to be the channel of it in your life. Now, how does God comfort us? I realize that there are times the Lord can just give us strength and support that we're not able to clearly identify, that God, by His Holy Spirit, is able to hold us up and console us. But principally, His consolation comes through His Word. See, the more you understand about God's purpose and what He's doing, and that there's a benefit to the affliction that you're experiencing, the more it changes your concept. Now, you've been blessed with that comfort, and when you comfort somebody else, how are you going to comfort them? You're going to say, well, I'm going to tell them I sure extend my deepest sympathies. I certainly understand how you hurt, because I've been through a lot of the same thing. I know, oh, the hurt is terrible. Have you helped them biblically and to the glory of Christ, if that's your approach? Somebody's bemoaning the fact that my life has been changed forever by this horrible imposition, by this terrible sin, by this offense that somebody's committed against me, by the actions of somebody else over which I had no control. It just doesn't seem fair. And you say, well, you're right. It's just not fair. Bless your heart. I don't know how you're going to get through it all anyway, but I will pray for you, and I want you to know I'm here for you. Is that biblical comfort? No. Or somebody says, well, you know, it's just one of those things. Those things happen to all of us every once in a while, just one of those things. Well, that really helps, doesn't it? Somebody says, you know, well, it's just chance, just fate. Does that give you comfort? No, but understanding that the sovereign God of heaven is on the throne and He is at work gives you a totally different outlook. When Habakkuk was troubled and looking for some answers because of the difficulties in his time, and God ultimately said, I am at work, Habakkuk, though you have not been able to recognize it, though you think nothing's going on, something is going on. But when he found out what was going on, he didn't like that. Because God says, what's going on? I'm getting ready to judge my people because of their sin. And then he was disturbed. But he finally came to grips with the reality that God is sovereign and God knows how to run his business, and whatever he does is all right. And so he said, the Lord is in his holy temple. Let all the earth keep silence before him. Now, Lord, I'm ready to close my mouth, quit murmuring and complaining, and just wait before thee. And then he went all the way from the place of complaint to a place of praise. When in the last chapter, he says, though there are no figs on the tree, and there's no grapes on the vine, and there's no herd in the stall, yet will I rejoice in the Lord. Now, see, that's comfort. When we come to understand that we're not alone. When the Lord says, when thou passest through the waters, they shall not overflow thee. When thou standest in the fire, thou shalt not be burned. You look at all these dark scenes and say, I can't make sense out of any of it. It seems to me that everything is going wrong. Everything is blowing up. Nothing is going right. But you come to understand that God is at work, and God can bring order out of chaos and bring good out of what appears to be total devastation. He says, the wrath of man shall praise him, and the rest of it he'll restrain. God's in charge. That gives you a different outlook on life. Somebody tries to comfort you with the idea that it's fate and chance. What's that? But when you understand that the holy God of the universe, who knows all things, past, present, and future, who is a God of love and mercy, is in charge, and your hope for the present and your hope for the future is in Him, oh, that gives comfort. And that's the comfort not only with which you are comforted, but that which you can share with others. You see, one of the great problems when people are in darkness and trouble is reaching the point that they feel there's no hope. No hope. No doubt all of us were shocked once again by the terrible news when those shootings occurred in Atlanta just a few days ago. And as I listened to the Atlanta radio stations while in the area, of course, it was the main topic of conversation on the talk shows, and various ones were offering their opinions and speculating about some of the circumstances that led up to it. But they did read one of the letters that this man had left behind. And he said, I'm going to do what I'm doing because there is no hope. There is no hope. That you decided things are devastating. They are falling apart. I have been maligned. I have been mistreated. I have been harmed in many ways. And there is no relief. There is no hope. There's no way it's going to ever get better. You could indeed be driven to absolute and total despair. But the point that I'm making here is that when we find that God is the God of all comfort, we also find, according to Romans 15, verse 13, that he is the God of hope. Now, the God of hope fill you with all joy and peace in believing that you may abound in hope through the power of the Holy Ghost. And I myself also am persuaded of you, my brethren, that ye also are full of goodness and filled with all knowledge, able to admonish one another. Because God is the God of hope, now you have some information about God, about his truth, about his work, about his sovereignty, that you can share so that you never need to be hopeless. The scene may be terribly dark, but you say, God is still on the throne and God is working. That gives us the hope we so desperately need. Time is running out, but he also clearly indicates that one of the benefits of affliction is that it keeps your sights set on heaven. You can get to the place that everything you're thinking about, everything that you're concerned with, is earthly. And so if you're terribly disappointed here, if you feel like your life has been basically ruined as far as the plans that you had, and this is all of it, then there's reason for ultimate despair. But when your sight is on what's coming, it gives you a different outlook. Romans chapter 8 and the 18th verse says this, "For I reckon that the sufferings of this present time are not worthy to be compared with the glory which shall be revealed in us." Whatever the suffering is, no matter how intense, no matter how dark the scene is for you today, Paul says, "I counted that the sufferings of this present time are nothing to be compared with the glory that shall be revealed." So you may be down and out at the moment, but friends, that's not permanent, that's temporary. And he says, "This light affliction, which is but for a moment, worketh for us a far more exceeding and eternal weight of glory." So you have no cause ever to give up in despair. To say, "I have no hope as long as your faith is in the God of hope." Because you see, he's the God of all comfort. He's the God of all hope. So you say, things aren't going right. That's all right. I'm going to still trust God. If things never go to my satisfaction here, that's not all of it. The best is yet to come. I'm looking for that city which hath foundations, whose builder and maker is God. I'm looking one day to live on a new heaven and a new earth wherein dwelleth righteousness, where there'll be no more sin, and there'll be no more pain, and there'll be no more disappointment, and there'll be no more depression, but there'll be happiness forever in the presence of Jesus Christ. That triumphant host waving the palm branches of victory and singing, "Thou art worthy, for thou wast slain and hast redeemed us to God by thy own precious blood." You keep your sights on heaven, friends, and you won't have to depend upon some of the little frivolous things here that people resort to try to get through the trials of life. You got something that's brighter to come. And then one concluding thought, back to the 119th Psalm, after he has told us specifically in the words of our text that it is good for me that I have been afflicted, that I might learn thy statutes. He also says in the 67th verse, "Before I was afflicted, I went astray, but now have I kept thy word." You see, sometimes prosperity causes an individual to go away. You may be one of those. There may have been a time in your life that you were thinking more about God and his word, but you were prospered. Psalmist said in Psalm 30, verse 6, "And in my prosperity, I said, I shall never be moved." In his prosperity, he said, "Everything's going well. I got money in the bank. Everything's fine. I got good health. I'll never be moved. I am secure. I've got it all in place." May have been a time that you struggled and you just wondered how you're going to make ends meet. And then things took a turn and you got a better job and you got a better house. And yesterday, the electricity went off in the church about midway through the morning service, and we still had lunch and an afternoon service in front of us. And, you know, some of them were like, "Oh, my, this is terrible." Well, I've been around long enough. I can remember the day that there weren't any air-conditioned churches and everybody sat there with their fans. That kind of brought back memories, see them there yesterday afternoon, everybody fanning. I said, in fact, I can remember the first time I spent the night with somebody that had an air-conditioned house. I was on a preaching trip, and I was invited to this home and walked in, and it was like a refrigerator. I mean, they you know, it was new for them, too, so they thought the idea was keep it as cold as possible. And it was in South Georgia, and it was hot, and I mean, but walking in that, it was, well, I thought, my, these must be the richest people I've ever met in my life. Can you believe this? This whole house, it wasn't just a little thing in the window. I mean, the whole house was air-conditioned. I thought, isn't this spectacular? Oh, you know, we get to the place that we begin to take these things for granted. See, I'm sure a lot of you, when you were brought up as a child, you didn't live in an air-conditioned house, but you got the place now. You think if you didn't have air conditioning, you'd just pass away. You just got to have it. Got to have it. Well, prosperity comes, and you begin to sit back and say, yes, sir, boy, you know, I've really gone places. Never really thought. Can you imagine? Look at my bank account. Wow. Boy, look at what I've got. And in the process, you begin to be attracted to the world. In your prosperity, you said, I'll never be moved, but you went astray. You forgot God. And now affliction comes. Before I was afflicted, I went astray. Sin is going astray. When you begin to depart from the Lord, you rebel against His word. You're allowing sin to dominate your life. That's going astray. There was a young boy one time that got tired of all the rules at home. I get tired of having somebody tell me what time to get up in the morning and tell me about the chores that I've got to do and always requiring me to meet certain responsibilities. I'm weary of this. I'm man enough that I can make it on my own. I'm ready to leave home. And he goes to his father and says, Father, give me my inheritance. And the father gave it to him. And the boy left home. And probably the first thing he bought was a sports car. Then the next thing was to get a new outfit and buy brand name clothes where everybody was going to admire him and say, wow, look at that fella. And it wasn't long until he had all of the extra things that people count to be so important until he became very popular. Everybody liked him. Here he is just thinking, man, I've made it and all these people like me. I mean, my personality has blossomed since I've been away from home. I mean, you know, Dad just kind of kept me under his thumb, and I was never able to really expand my horizon. But I tell you, this is living. This is living. Well, he kept spending and spending. See, this boy never had any experience in making money or saving money. His own experience was in spending it. So this is fun. Just spend, spend, spend, spend, spend. And finally, he spent out. And he had to get a job, and that was a real shock to him. Got to go to work. Got to get a job. Here he is, down here feeding the pigs. He's run out of money. He's run out of friends. Things have dramatically changed. There's a famine in that country. He doesn't have anything to eat. He fain would have filled his belly with the husks that the swine did eat. And for the first time, he begins to think about home. He's thinking now about the Father's house. He's thinking about those days. You know, it wasn't as bad, really, as I thought. I don't know what was wrong with me. I thought I was really being deprived when I was back there in my Father's house, having to live by the rules. But I tell you, those meals Mother put on the table, boy, I tell you, surpasses anything I've ever had since I've been gone. Sure, wouldn't it be nice to be back there, but I guess I've blown it. There's no need for me to ever hope for that. I'm sure I'm going to be an outcast forever. Some thoughts about that have been passed around by various writers. I don't know who the author of it was originally, but said this boy went through this process. He first was sick of home, and then he was just sick, and then he was homesick, and then finally he was home. Now, he got homesick down there feeding the swine. And says, well, the hired servants back home got much better than I have. Finally said, I'll arise and go to my father. And I say, Father, I've sinned against heaven and thy sight. He didn't go back and say, Father, I've made a little miscalculation here. I need a loan to payday. No, there wasn't any cover up at this point. This boy knew he had done the wrong thing. Father, I don't deserve. But see, he couldn't even get out the confession because the father loved him and he saw him coming and he ran to meet him and he embraced him and kissed him many times. It was a repeated action. He embraced him and loved him and said, put my robe on his back, put my ring on his finger, prepare a great feast. My son is back. Oh, what a happy time. And sitting at the father's table, he didn't even look like he'd come out of the pig pen because he had on the father's robe and he had on the father's ring and he's eating the father's food. What a wonderful place. Friends, that's grace. That's grace. I had a man say to me one time, says, I'll tell you, there's one story in the Bible that just gets my goat. Every time I hear about that lesson of the prodigal son, it upsets me. He said, that boy didn't deserve it. I say, you're right. That's exactly right. That's what grace is. You don't deserve it. Oh, this boy came home. See, affliction was good. Wasn't it good that there was a famine in the land? Wasn't it good that he ran out of money? Wasn't it good that he became miserable? What did it do? It brought him back home. It brought him home. Some of you today may be far from the Father's house. You may be struggling in the midst of adversity. But the psalmist says, before I was afflicted, I went astray. It's good for me that I've been afflicted because God speaks to us in our trials. May we listen. May we learn the lesson.
1: 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I pray that the message has enriched your life. Be sure to listen again next time to another message of God's sovereign grace. And until then, may the Lord richly bless you and keep you and make his face shine upon you and give you peace.

0: located at 1253 Volunteer Parkway here in Bristol, Tennessee. 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We serve a free fellowship meal, have Bible study, and then altar prayer. And you're welcome, and the meal is free. Now, let's go to church. How many of you are ready to read? Say, I'll be ready.
1: I'll be ready.
0: Well, we've had a good service this morning. Good atmosphere around here. Ruth has only four chapters. I call it a mighty midget. But it's got a mighty message for ears that are open to hear. Let me read beginning at verse 1. Then Naomi, her mother-in-law, said unto her, My daughter, shall I not seek rest for thee that it may be well with thee? In other words, she's saying, don't I need to be getting you another husband and another house and another place? Because I'm getting old and I'm going to D-I-E. You say, where'd you see that between the lines? And now is not Boaz of our kindred? She's already got a man in mind. With whose maidens thou wast, behold, he winnoweth barley tonight in the threshing floor. And I want you to underline in your mind those last three words, in the threshing floor. Father, bless your word to our hearts, to our lives. And again, help us to examine the question, am I part of the problem or am I part of the solution? In Jesus' name. Amen. Thank you, and you may be seated. Ruth gives us the genealogy of Jesus. The genealogy talks about grandfather, great-grandfather, great-great-grandfather, all the way back to great-great-great-great-grandfather. And it also goes the other way at the end of the book and talks about Boaz and Obed and Jesse and David. What's that talking about? That's the royal line of the Lord Jesus Christ. It explains the line of David. It links Genesis with the stable in Bethlehem and the cross of Calvary, the crown of David, and the throne of David, on which the Lord Jesus Christ one day will sit and rule and reign as Lord of lords and King of kings. But the primary purpose of the book of Ruth is to teach us the doctrine of redemption. Can you say the doctrine of redemption?
1: Doctrine of redemption.
0: Can everybody say the doctrine of redemption?
1: Doctrine of redemption.
0: What is the doctrine of redemption? That's how people like Ruth, lost, languishing, having no hope in the world, and someone comes along and brings you from that predicament to a position and a place in the family of the King of Kings and Lord of Lords. Can you say amen?
1: Amen.
0: Possible only through the kinsman redeemer is this redemption. And the love story between Ruth and Boaz explain it well. Today we move from the fields of Boaz to the threshing floor of Boaz, where a match is to be planned. Naomi is the matchmaker. Say, Naomi is the matchmaker. That's just like mother-in-laws, isn't it? That's just like grandmas. Yeah, that's just like mothers. He's 27 years old, sleeping in a crib, needs to move on. Mama even gets involved. Boaz and Ruth are the match made. And this match made is matchless. Can you say amen?
1: Amen?
0: Let's remind ourselves of the laws we have learned that are played out in the book of Ruth. The law of social welfare. My bachelor's degree is in social welfare. Social welfare is as old as the age. God invented social welfare. What is social welfare? Social welfare is a means of taking care of those in the society that cannot take care of themselves, can't look after themselves. What did God do? God looked at the

means farming society, and said, I've got this fixed. Farmers, leave some behind. If you drop some, leave it. Don't harvest the corners. Don't harvest the fence rows. And the folks in that town, in that community, in that region can come into your field and they can pick up the leftovers, and you will provide them with social welfare. Now notice something different about God and us. We don't give them a job. We give them a check. There's a difference. And we give them a color TV and a good comfortable bed to lay on, and they watch television all day, and we work and they play. God had a better idea. Let them come into the fields. You say, now, we don't have that many fields. No, but we've got that many places to work. Do we not? And God invented the welfare, social welfare. You can read about that in Leviticus chapter 19. Write that down, verse 9 and 10. They gather the gleanings. They live on the leftovers. Not a check, a job. The second law that we've learned is the year of Jubilee. How long does it take for the year of Jubilee to come around? Anybody remember? 50 years. You say, I can't wait that long, Reverend. My goldfish would die. Huh? 50 years was God's plan, not mine. Every 50 years. That's in Leviticus chapter 25 and verse 25 through 28. Every 50 years, God set everything again. It's a time of reset. If you buy a house, you finance it for 60 years. In the 50th year, and it could come next year, the year of Jubilee, or it could come 10 years down the road. Whenever the year of Jubilee came, all debt was erased. You say, that sounds like socialism. No, that sounds like God. God doesn't want you burdened all your life with debt. So God has a reprieve for those who had bought something every 50 years. And God had a reprieve for those who had enslaved themselves because of their poverty to some grower out there in the agrarian society. And at the end of the 50 years, when the year of Jubilee comes, you go free. Is that something? I like the way God runs things. Boy, have we messed it up. And the third law we're going to see today. If you thought the law number one was strange, if you thought law number two was stranger, you're going to think law number three is the strangest. Say, give it to me, preacher. The strangest of them all. And we find it in Ruth chapter 3, where the kinsman redeemer takes over. Now, let's check this lady Ruth out for a moment. I want to know more about her, don't you? If Boaz is going to marry her, if Naomi is going to put her off on him, let's find out if she's worthy of this predicament and this position. Listen to this. Here's Ruth's character. She has never advertised her availability. On the way to the fields in the morning and the way to home at night, she's never had a sign on her back that says, I'm available. She's never joined a courting club. She's never sent her name in to Autopsies Anonymous. She has not advertised her availability. Hey, girls, look up here at me. Every girl, look up here. If you don't know where your girl or not, ask somebody. Girls do not need to advertise their availability. You do that in the way you talk. You do that in what you talk about. You do that in the way you dress. Amen. Fellas, come on, you might as well help me. They're not going to. You need not advertise your availability. God has plans for you that you can't make any better if you try hard. Number two, Ruth has not bartered her body. She's not stopped at the honky-tonks on the way home from the field at night. Do you get my drift? She has not changed her character. She's not put on the dog. She's not acted like she was somebody, because in her mind she thinks, I'm a nobody. I'm a Moabite, and here I am in Bethlehem. What am I doing here anyway? She has not damaged her devotion. She's still devoted to her mother-in-law and to the God of her mother-in-law.
She's not encouraged her espousal. She's not put ads in the paper. Available. Wanted. Husband. I'm ready, Freddie. Come and get me. None of that's been in the paper in Bethlehem. She has not forgotten her fidelity. Fidelity is internal honesty. Fidelity means I'm going to do it right if no one's looking. I'm going to be right at home. I'm going to be right at church. I'm going to be right on the job. I'm going to let my fidelity shine. I'm not going to dull the light of my character. She's not gutted her God. Uh-oh. She's hung out with Naomi long enough to know that he's the God of gods. And she's understanding now at this stage in her life that God has something good for her. She don't have to dig it up. She don't have to fish it out. She don't have to advertise. She has not gutted her God. She's trusting God to do what only God can do. She's not harmed her hope. Her hope is still alive. Hey, when your hope's dead, you're dead. They just hadn't buried you yet. But she's not harmed her hope. She's still hoping. She's going to work every day. For 6 weeks, she followed the reapers in the barley field for 3 weeks. Now in the wheat field for 3 weeks, she's stuck by the stuff. I like her already, don't you? And she has not indicated her intentions. Uh-oh. Can you imagine a woman putting her picture and her name in the want ads? Wanted husband. Large letters, husband. Color, not important. State of origin, not important. All I'm looking for is a meal ticket. And they underline, meal ticket. I'm looking for somewhere to live because I'm homeless. If you've got 2 bedrooms and a dog, I'll be happy. Won't bother me at all. Have you ever seen anything like that in the want ads? If I ever see one like that and the want ads got your name on it, I'll come to your house that day. And you and I will have revival. Hallelujah. You see her character, even though she's a Moabite, didn't know God from a jackrabbit 10 years ago, lived as a Moabite, lived in Moab, was the offspring of an illicit relationship between a man and his daughter. And here she is in Bethlehem, God up to something, and she's willing to wait and see what God's up to. Somebody say amen. Look at verse 11 of chapter 3. Boaz makes a statement. And now, my daughter, fear not. I will do to thee all that thou requirest. Now, here's the verse, the part of the verse I want you to see. For all the city of Bethlehem, my people, doth know that thou art a virtuous woman. You're not here for trades and tricks. You're here for truth. And the whole city has come to realize that. Let's go to verse 2 and see in the threshing floor where Boaz is. And now is not Boaz our kindred? And this is Naomi talking to Ruth, with whose maidens thou wast. Behold, he went with barley tonight in the threshing floor. Underline, in the threshing floor. This is where Boaz is. Not where he was. Not where he's going to be, but where he is. Where is Boaz? He's up at the threshing floor. Let me explain the threshing floor to you. They would gather in all the harvest, and then they would take night shifts to thresh the grain from the stem. Let me tell you how they did that. When they got that grain off the stem, they put their threshing floors on top of a hill, and it was pounded clay with stones surrounding it to protect it. And they would get all of that piled in the middle of the floor. And this thing's about 50 feet across, by the way, circular. They would pick up that grain that's been taken off of the stem and toss it into the air. And in the promised land, the wind blew at night. And it would blow the chaff. We call it the shuck. It'd blow the shuck off the barley, blow the shuck off the wheat, and the wheat and the barley would fall down to the ground. It'd get knee deep. Then it'd get waist deep. And it'd start bagging it up. So where is this man Boaz? He's up at the threshing floor. He's not out hunting for a cheap day. He's not at the blue circle circling and blowing his horn. He's not on a call somewhere.
He's up at the threshing floor. Why? Because he knows wintertime's coming, and he knows if they don't thresh this wheat and don't thresh this barley, somebody's going to starve to death this year. So he's not part of the problem. He's part of the solution. And that's him, and he's in the threshing floor, not at the threshing floor. He's not a spectator. He's a participator. He's not looking and listening. He's laboring. He's working, not wondering. Hey, girls, look up here, man. If you're looking for a boyfriend or a man friend and he doesn't have a job, he's looking for one too. He's looking for you to keep him up, so you better get you two jobs. Had Boaz is in the threshing floor. I just want you to meet him. I want you to know who he is. I want you to know he's a man of labor. Why? Because he pictures Jesus Christ when we get to the New Testament. Look at verse 3. Wash thyself, therefore. Now, this is Naomi talking to Ruth. And anoint thyself, and put your raiment upon you, and get thee down to the floor. But make not thyself known unto the man until he shall have done eating and drinking. Don't interrupt a man's meal. He can't talk and chew at the same time. He learns that in grade 1, does he not? So here we find Ruth going to the threshing floor, to the floor. He's in the floor. She's going to the floor. Now, that sounds real off color to us today, but that's the way that they did things 3,500 years ago. You say, thank God I wasn't part of that. Well, let me tell you something, darling. If you're born again, you're part of that, because this is a picture of redemption. We're talking about what? Redemption. What's happening here? Ruth is doing what every unbeliever has to do to get to Jesus. Did I read it to you well? Wash, clean up, anoint, fill up, clothe yourself. Now, this is Old Testament. In the New Testament, Jesus does all of this for us. But you see the picture of it, and it's to the floor where she must go. Now, she gets there after dark because the wind doesn't blow till after dark, and they're threshing. And she stands over on the sidelines. He don't even see her, doesn't know she's there, because he's what? He's working. Say, work. If I had an employee that had to run and look out the door to see if his girlfriend's out in the car every 5 minutes, I'd just send him on home. Yeah. With joy unspeakable and full of glory. Yeah. You say, have you ever fired anybody? I've fired up several, and I've fired several. I know how to do it. But he doesn't even see she's there. Midnight comes. The wind dies down. The shift is over. It's time to rest. What if you've been throwing up ever since 6 o'clock? Hands full of barley or hands full of wheat. You're going to be tired. It's time to rest. This is how they rested in the threshing floor. They piled all the grain that's come out in a big pile in the middle of the floor. And then they laid with their heads toward the grain and their feet toward the outer wall. Why? They're going to protect that grain. See, they've got people looking for when it's finished. They don't know. Nobody wants to come get it when it's on the stalk. No one wants to come get it before it's winnowed. They want to come after the fact, and they want to take it. Well, we've got an army of men surrounding that thing. You have to step on them and walk on them before you can get to that. And Ruth is standing over here in the shadows. I like this already. She's standing over here in the shadows and waiting for everybody to go to sleep. Now, if you've worked all evening, hard physical labor, how long does it take you to fall asleep until I clear your conscience? Is? Be careful, be careful. You're going to tell on yourself. If you can't go to sleep from a labor of the day in 10 minutes, you need to get on your knees and get right with God. But he goes right to sleep. Boaz goes to sleep. Ruth knows the tradition. Now, this is not much for courtship in 2020. But it was in for courtship in those days, 3,500 years ago. Say, thank God I wasn't there.
And she slips in and uncovers his feet and lays down her feet near his feet. Isn't that pretty? Sitting at the feet of Jesus, where I love to kneel and pray, till his goodness and his glory drive the shadows from my way. And suddenly he wakes up and he turns over. And his feet touch her feet. Uh-oh. He realizes somebody's in the threshing floor. Now, he's at the floor. Now, somebody's in the floor. I didn't write the Bible. I just preach it. And here she is. And immediately, he recognizes her voice. How? Because he has been walking home with her from the field for 6 weeks. They're acquainted. They're not romantic. They've not been to Blue Circle. They've not been to Howdy Doody's. But he understands who it is. Now, when she does this, it means that she is okay with him claiming her because he is the next of kin. Now, we need to get straightened out here on the next of kin because we're going to get one in a moment that's nearer than this next of kin. Who are they? I think Boaz was a cousin to Mahlon and Chilion. I think this nearer kinsman is an uncle to Boaz, who was a brother to Elimelech. Uh-oh. So there's somebody between me and Ruth. That's what he's got to have to admit to. The old boyfriend has the inside track. You say, why'd they do that? That's the way God preserved the family. That's the way God preserved the nation. That's the way God preserved the kingdom. Let me put in a little point here that you'll need to understand. When Jesus Christ saved you, you had a nearer kinsman. His name's Satan. He had to be dislodged before Jesus could be lodged. Are you listening? Are you listening? Does that make you rejoice that somebody put the devil out of the way? And his name is Jesus. His name is Boaz. So here we have him in the floor, and she's at the floor. And he says to her, you wait till daylight, girl. I'm going to fix this thing. It will be settled tomorrow. Look at verse 6. And she went down under the floor and did according to all her mother-in-law bade her. And when Boaz had eaten and drunk, I don't mean he got drunk, it means he ate supper, and his heart was merry, he went to lie down at the end of the heap of corn, and she came softly and uncovered his feet and laid her down. And it came to pass at midnight, the man was afraid and turned himself, and behold, a woman lay at his feet. And he said, who art thou? And she answered, I am Ruth, thine handmaid. Spread therefore thy skirt over thine handmaid, for thou art my near kinsman. What a way to get engaged. 3,500 years ago. You say, I wouldn't participate in that for nothing. Then you'd have been an old maid. And he said, blessed be thou of the Lord, my daughter, for thou showed more kindness in the latter end than at the beginning, inasmuch as thou followest not young men, whether poor or rich. She wasn't in it for a handout. And now, my daughter, fear not. I like this. I will do to thee all that thou requirest. For all the city of my people doth know that thou art a virtuous woman. What Ruth did was common. She had no clue that it was common. But if Naomi said, do it, and Naomi's a type of the Holy Ghost, by the way. If Naomi says, do it, it's got to be right. So here she goes to the threshing floor. And he comments about her. The whole town knows that she's a virtuous woman. She's not a streetwalker. She's not a talker. She's virtuous, pure, clean. And he says, you just watch me. Verse 11, I will do to thee all that thou requirest. And he said, I'll fix it today. So in verse 6, it's unto the floor what Ruth did. In verse 14, skip to that quickly. And she lay at his feet until the morning. And she rose up before one could know it.

0: another, and he said, "Let it not be known that a woman came into the floor." What Boaz said is this: protect your identity because it protects your character. Don't let this be known. Men only can come into the threshing floor. But Ruth came into the threshing floor because Naomi told her what to do. She knew the customs. She knew what it was. So in verse 16, let me read it to you. "And when she came to her mother-in-law, she said, 'Who art thou, my daughter?'" Now, what she's saying is, "Are you Mrs. Boaz yet?" That's what it means. Who are you now? Are you still my daughter-in-law? Or are you Mrs. Boaz? I like that, don't you? "And she told her all that the man had done to her. And she said, 'These 6 measures of barley gave he me, for he said to me, Go not empty unto thy mother-in-law.'" Now, here's a man's going to take care of his mother-in-law as well as his wife. It's not a bad token, is it? He looked out for his mother-in-law before she was his mother-in-law. Everybody get excited about that? Verse 18. "Then she said, 'Sit still, my daughter, until thou know how the matter will fall. For the man will not be at rest until he have finished the thing this day.'" Not going to put it off. It's going to get concluded today. "Sit still, my daughter. The man will not rest. He will finish this matter today." Finish what? Finish Ruth's redemption. He's buying her from her servitude to Moab. He's buying her from her servitude to widowhood. He is taking her out of the picture of poverty and putting her in the picture of plenty. And that's chapter 3. Next week, we're going to pick it up at chapter 4. Anybody learn anything from the book of Ruth? Let's see your hand. Got 3 on this side. How many on this side? 4 over here. That's 7. Wonderful. I'm glad we're learning something. Why? Because this is a picture of what Jesus did for us. He satisfied the former debt that we owed. It was called sin. How did he do it? At the cross. At the cross, where I first saw the light. And the burden of my heart rolled away. It was there by faith I received my sight. And now I'm happy all the day.
1: 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I'm Gary Montgomery. 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Goodbye.
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3: 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I'm Greg Patton in the New America. 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I'm Greg Patton. 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
5: I'm meteorologist Mike Cox. It'll be partly cloudy for tonight. A few showers and storms are going to be possible, and that could happen at any time tonight. Even after midnight, we'll have a low of 68 degrees. Now, tomorrow, look for partly cloudy skies. Some scattered showers and storms will be around during the day with a high of 87. But tomorrow night, there's actually a chance of strong to severe storms tomorrow night into early Wednesday. For the rest of Wednesday, partly cloudy skies, scattered showers and storms still around, and a high of 86.
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suppose most of us have seen this ubiquitous bumper sticker on many an automobile with the words, "I am not perfect, just forgiven." The first time I saw that, I thought it was a pretty cute saying, and it occurred to me, try to remember that. But now as I think about it a little further, I wonder if it doesn't give us some sort of self-imposed license to be a little less than we should be, claiming not perfect, forgiven, so. Tonight's program, since we sort of delve into various avenues of thinking, I have titled Refined Sin. Sounds sort of like a contradiction. If it's truly sin, how can it be refined? Well, I don't like to admit it, but it seems that the experts at this whole thing, most of the time, are those people who consider themselves Christians. And that goes for me, too. So there might be just a little area of discomfort here tonight as we begin, and I'm certainly not here to make people uncomfortable. But now and then, as I mentioned, we do get into avenues and areas of thinking where we might step on our own toes once in a while, too. Our music on tonight's program will complement prayerfully and hopefully the continuity at hand. Some years ago, a friend with whom I worked for many years in music, Dick Anthony, and I got together to sing and play a song that he wrote with the title The God of New Beginnings. So in all of this, there definitely is hope. But let's look at this little word sin and how we might refine it. Take a close listen, if you will, to the lyrics of this song.

Patrick Anthony vocally, and I'm playing a little trombone there, a song with the title The God of New Beginnings, which gives sort of an upswing to this whole business of sin we're into tonight. The title of our time together being Refined Sin. One definition of this would be the sins of nice people. Sins that we can regularly commit and still retain our positions as leaders, elders, deacons, pastors, Sunday school teachers, Bible study leaders, even full-time Christian workers, those in the performing arts, broadcasters on religious programs, any of us. Some of these refined sins were defined in the magazine Discipleship Journal by Jerry Bridges. And he went on to say, as I looked at my own life, one of the first things that came to mind was the tendency to judge others and to speak critically of them to other people. That this sin came to mind so quickly surprised me, because I don't think of myself as a critical or judgmental person. Maybe that's part of the problem. This seems to be such an acceptable vice among believers in Christ that we don't even recognize it unless it's flagrant, and always in someone else. He went on to say, closely akin to judgmental speech is gossip. That endless recounting and passing on of the sins and misfortunes of others. All the while keeping in mind that an apostle of long ago wrote, "Do not let any unwholesome talk come out of your mouths, but only what is helpful for building others up according to their needs, that it may benefit those who listen." The words of Paul in Ephesians chapter 4. The word unwholesome seems to cover any type of speech that tends to tear down another person. Some of the other refined sins that we can commit and still be respectable would be in the area of interpersonal relationships, probably including resentment, bitterness, an unforgiving spirit, impatience, irritability. It's very instructive that it's in the context of interpersonal relationships that Paul wrote his warning, "And do not grieve the Holy Spirit of God." Well, all sins grieve God, and I guess Paul could have inserted that warning in the context of immorality or lying, stealing, murder, but it's interesting that he places it in the context of sins we commit with hardly any sense of shame or guilt. So the message should be clear. God grieved over our refined sins just as he is grieved over sexual immorality or dishonesty. One of the problems with these so-called refined sins is that we become too comfortable with the whole concept of sin. Because we do sin so frequently, we learn to coexist with it as long as it doesn't get out of control or into the area of scandal. We forget, or perhaps have never learned, that God regards all of this seriously. I saw this phrase on the way in tonight, and it struck me, and I wanted to pass it on to you. Quote, "Only those who face their sinfulness can relax in God's grace." There's a certain kind of license, it seems, that we allow ourselves in the light of God's grace. I've
been spending quite a bit of time in the Old Testament. I'll tell you, I'm glad I live under the umbrella of the grace of God. I think if I had lived back in the Old Testament days, I'd probably have been stoned by now, or at least put outside the camp. The apostle covers this inclination we have to sanitize our actions by writing in the book of Romans, chapter 6. What shall we say then? Shall we go on sinning so that grace may increase? By no means. I can almost hear him saying, no way. We died to sin. How can we live in it any longer? Then at the conclusion of this particular idea, he said, don't offer the parts of your body to sin as instruments of wickedness, but rather offer yourselves to God as those who have been brought from death to life, and offer the parts of your body to him as instruments of righteousness. For sin shall not be your master, because you're not under law, but under grace. I often use this verse in speaking to, well, just about any kind of group, but essentially to athletes, professional athletes, and many is the time I've quoted this in the locker rooms of the Chicago Cubs, White Sox, the football teams that play the Bears in Chicago who've come for the game. They have chapel on a Sunday morning early before the game, and often they ask speakers to come in, and I brought my trombone in there and played a little bit for them and equated the instrument with the human life. As instruments of wickedness, yes, it's possible. Sometimes I'll play some pretty wild and woolly sounds and on the trombone and let them know that an instrument can be used almost as a weapon. A human life can be distorted and abused so that it can be a total negative. And this word instruments is also, I understand, translated in some areas, tools. Those of you in the manual arts recognize how valuable and essential your tools are to you. I recall a couple of weeks ago in a Night Sounds program, I confessed that there was one concert I did in Michigan after having been inactive artistically in vocal and instrumental music for a couple of months, and I thought I could fly right in there and sail onto a concert stage and do it. But I had a rude awakening. And I found out at that particular time that when my tools were taken away, which happened to be the case, I just couldn't manage any of them, that I was stone cold naked in the market, so to speak. Yet God reminded me that he's not limited to my expertise, so I did learn a lesson through that, as I mentioned. Tonight's program, Refined Sin. What we're confronted with in the light of all this is a love that is totally unconditional, God's love. It can be defined or explained, but it can be experienced. That's why Debbie Boone sang this song. Do you

Debbie Boone, a song Unconditional Love. And you're in tune with Night Sounds. Once again, I'm Bill Pierce with you in the late night hours. Very happily so, I often say, because it is a joy. I look forward to this every night that we're on the air. There's something so special about the intimacy of it all. The fact that you are vulnerable to me and I to you, and we don't particularly get into the category of over-identification, but whom are we trying to kid? We're all in the same basket, and we're looking for answers, for ways through the problems. And since many of you claim to be Christians and to follow Christ, and you're doing your very best to obey, yet we, being human, get derailed sometimes. It's interesting how we try to justify it frequently. I speak for myself. I'm an expert in this too, I guess. And so we're really looking for true truth, and we want to align ourselves with the precepts of Scripture and obey our God. He knows how prone we are to going over the edge, to getting into peripheral areas where we shouldn't be. Tonight's program, entitled Refined Sins, is just one of thousands we've done on various topics. One of the things that bothers me as I come on the air, especially with a program title such as this, is that yes, I am not perfect, but forgiven. And it's not enough to be forgiven, I don't think, because following that, it takes an exercise of soul and discipline and awareness to not only renounce that problem, but forsake it and be very alert that it's going to come in on the blind side again. And we'll probably have the tendency to sanitize or refine and rename that particular infraction. Getting back to Night Sounds and the ministry, it's been a joy to be able to share the series on loneliness, depression, grief, relationships, the Psalms, with so many. With catalogs of the music of Night Sounds, some of which you've heard already tonight, and we'll hear in just a moment, this is not a merchandising tool. It's a ministry. We're not interested in selling anything. Feel free to write. I'd be delighted to hear from you. Our mailing address is Night Sounds, Wheaton, Illinois, 60189. Debbie Boone just sang about unconditional love. Jerry Bridges, in his article, said he was surprised by the almost 40 references to humility as he looked at the New Testament teaching. Humility, either in the use of the word itself or in concept, and the obvious importance both Jesus and the apostles put on that particular virtue. And how little attention most of us give to growing in humility. And Jesus not only gave us the story of the Pharisee and the tax collector, none of us wants to identify with either of these. But perhaps with the prodigal son. And the emphasis of that story, of course, is love, compassion, and grace of the Father. And Jesus could have stopped at the subject of the Father's forgiveness and celebration. But he didn't stop there. He proceeded to tell us about the jealousy and resentment of the self-righteous older brother. So we do have some things to learn along this path, don't we? I'd like to close our program musically tonight by playing a song of desire as we seek the pattern of Jesus Christ. I want to be more like my Jesus, every day and in every way.

want to be more like my Jesus every day, every night. As we go through a day tomorrow, the Lord, by his divine grace and providence, will most likely give each one of us another chance, another opportunity to clean up our act, to redefine our actions, to bring them into sync with his will and with the scriptural precepts. We all have the opportunity to do this. And again, God, knowing our weaknesses, helps us through this whole scene. Thank you, Lord God, for your mercies, which are new every morning and will endure forever. Thank you for your long-suffering, patience with us, your faithfulness. May we not seek to redefine and justify our sins or refine them, but to acknowledge them, confess them, and move on another mile. In the name of our Savior, we pray with gratitude. Amen. Once again, I'm very grateful to you for being right there, and for your participation as not only a listener, but a respondent, if that be the case. Our mailing address is Night Sounds, Wheaton, Illinois, 60189. As night by night, we just sort of try to nudge each other along the path, uphold one another's burdens, and help with the problems. So be it. Till next time, God bless you. Make you a real witness for him to others. And until we meet again, a peace.

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3: 91.5, the blessing weather.
4: I'm meteorologist Mike Cox. It'll be partly cloudy for tonight. A few showers and storms are going to be possible, and that could happen at any time tonight. Even after midnight, we'll have a low of 68 degrees. Now tomorrow, look for partly cloudy.

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1: Have you ever been to a job interview where the person asks you, what are your weaknesses? Now, some may avoid giving a direct answer or flip the question to brag a little bit by saying, well, yes, I do have a weakness. I work too hard and I care too much. But what I want you to note is that your weaknesses are important. You need to know what they are, because what we're going to learn today is that they can work for your advantage.
0: The Apostle Paul's final coaching tip for Timothy cuts against everything our culture tells us about self-improvement. We live in a world obsessed with projecting strength. But Paul says the path forward runs straight through honest self-awareness and embracing our weaknesses. I'm Dave Drury. And today on Living on the Edge, Chip Ingram continues a series called You Can Make Disciples, Personal Coaching from the Apostle Paul, with a pivotal lesson about how to turn our weaknesses into advantages. If you have your Bible, please open it now to 1 Timothy chapter 6. Now here's Chip with a message titled, Step Away.
2: Last coaching tip, life coaching from the Apostle Paul. You ready? Tip number 6, know your opponent well and your own weaknesses better. Know your opponent well, the world system, the enemy, and your own weaknesses better. Now, I can't end this time without telling one more basketball story. I mean, when I went away to play in college, I was 135 pounds and 6 foot tall. And I was always undersized. And so I always observed and I learned from coaches. And, you know, I'd watch games on TV and who were my heroes and what did they do and why and how does John Stockton come off of a pick and how does he do a pocket pass? And I was study because everyone was bigger, everyone was stronger, and everyone could jump higher. Other than that, I was in good shape. And so I remember starting to learn this in high school, and we were playing. Not many high school games I can remember, but this kid lit us up. And I mean, he just lit us up, bang, bang, bang, bang. And you know, I'd come out of the game and I was sitting there and I was figuring out, what do we got to do? And what I found out, I started to watch him, and I watched every time he did a heel toe, 1-2, every time before he shot. I watched it. I mean, the kid, you know, this is in the old days. It wasn't a three-pointer. This guy's got like 18 points, and we're like not even into the second half at all. And so, you know, okay, Chip, get back in there. I did like the coach says, I'm just watching his belly button. And the moment I saw heel, man, I just got up into his grill like that. And it was amazing what happened. And many years later, we were playing when I went to seminary, and we played against another guy who was, man, he was, in this tournament, he's going to light everybody up. And I just found that, you know what? He knew his opponent well. But I want to encourage you to know your weaknesses better. If you know your own weaknesses well, you structure your life in ways where your weaknesses don't hurt you, but instead you can use your weaknesses to your own advantage. Where the Apostle Paul is going to take his son Timothy is, there is a couple things that'll take you down, dude. And I want to warn you, you need to know your enemy well. But if you read this text very carefully, he's going to say, Timothy, you need to know your own weaknesses better. And then you have to structure and protect your life so that those weaknesses don't come into play. Does that make sense? Okay, then let's roll. We're in chapter 6. The Apostle Paul doing some life coaching, and he says, all those under the yoke of slavery are to regard their own masters as worthy of honor. See if you can start getting a theme. So that the name of God and our doctrine will not be spoken against. Those who have believers as their masters must not disrespect them because they're brothers or sisters, but must serve them all the more because those who partake of the benefit are believers and beloved. Teach and preach these principles. And then he's going to make a hard turn. Notice what he says. If anyone

0: one advocates a different doctrine and doesn't agree with sound words, those of our Lord Jesus Christ, and with the doctrine conforming to, circle this word, godliness. That's the goal of everything. I want you to live out your life so that you reflect Christ. He is conceited and understands nothing, but he has a sick craving for controversial questions and disputes about words from which come envy and strife and abusive language and evil suspicions and constant friction between people of depraved minds who suppose that godliness is a means of gain. And so basically what he goes through and says, some of the evidences of false teaching, it produces arguments and envy and friction. And has anyone seen any of that in the church in the last couple of years or so? Did you notice the root cause? Men of depraved minds. It's thinking. And over time, pretty soon, people's theology and their values, and then you do understand that you are now wired in a world where the enemy, whatever you believe, we now have. They have algorithms that will keep feeding you the same stuff so that you'll get cemented in your views, even the ones that aren't true and that are baseless and have no fact, and polarize you against other people. Because if you want to raise money, or if you want to get likes, or if you want to get following, what you have to do is have a big evil opponent that everything they do is wrong. And the more you scream, scream, scream, they're terrible, and we need you to... It raises money and it gets ratings. The only person who knows the truth is God. But our responsibility is we got to be really discerning. He says this is how false teaching occurs. But all you know is the evidence of false teaching in relationships, he says, envy, strife, abusive language. You see any of that online lately? And then he says that one of the other evidences of false teaching is not just the production of controversy and questions and disputes, but it actually develops into people who think that godliness, becoming more and more like Christ and following Jesus, is a means of financial gain. Have you seen any of that lately? Yeah. This isn't new. I always love the one where the guy says, send me all your bills. Just send me all your bills. We'll put them in the center and we'll burn them and God will take them away. Can you understand why Christianity is hard for a lot of people to swallow right now? Yes. But there has been a huge movement here and around the world that started all the way back that says that if you want to get rich, here's the spiritual keys. Now be careful, because if you're more on the conservative side, it's easy to throw the baby out with the bathwater. Because the scripture's really clear that when you're generous for the right reason, generous with your time, generous with your money, generous with your resources, generous with your friendship, God does bless. And he often blesses financially. But the moment that becomes your motive, man, you are on the wrong track, going in a very bad direction. And so he gives a little correction here. He says, but godliness actually is a means of great gain when accomplished by contentment. That's being at peace with what you have. Doesn't mean that you're lazy. Doesn't mean that there's not direction, ambition, goals, or strategy. But godliness, walking closely with Jesus, and being at peace, content. For we have brought nothing into the world, so we can take nothing out of it either. If we have food and covering with these, we shall be content. Can you imagine what would happen if we actually believed the last line? I got a roof, I have clothes, I have food. With that, now, is it wrong to want a nicer roof, a little bit nicer clothes, and a little bit more food? No, I don't think so. But can you say thank you?
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0: Been spending a lot of time with pastors through all of this, and one young man called me and said, could we talk? And he'd come to Christ through a Bible study I led about 10 years ago, and pretty difficult background, and went away to school, became a pastor, and got married, and just, you know, things on the right track. And basically, the conversation went like this. It's really hard to be a pastor. And I don't think if I remain a pastor, I'll ever be able to own my own home. So I'm thinking about maybe starting a little charter business for fishing, because I really like to fish. And then I could still tell people about Jesus. So what do you think? I said, well, I would remind you at least that of the 8 billion people in the world, you are in the 0.1% of knowledge of the Bible because of your training for 4 years. That's a stewardship that no one else has. So if God's calling you out of being a pastor into fishing because you're more passionate, I would just say make sure it's a real clear call. And I know him really well. And so working on my gentleness, because my insides were not gentle at all. My insides were like, who said it was going to be easy? I got some promises for you. Anyone who desires to live a godly life in Christ Jesus will be persecuted. And then I just said, when you sense God's calling, and by the way, it's real tough to be a pastor. So I really listen compassionately right now with all the junk going on. But I said, do you think that owning a home is like, do you think God promised us or you deserve to necessarily own a home? Well, I mean, everyone else is. I said, I know. Do you understand? Are you getting it? It's subtle. It's so subtle. Is Jesus, yes, I want to follow you no matter what, but unconsciously I have this condition and this condition. Where I went to school, I really love it. It was a really great school. And I remember talking to the admissions guy, and I mean, I don't want to exaggerate, so I'll aim really low, but it's like a third of all the people that graduate from where I went to school live within, like, you know, 50 or 100 miles because they didn't want to move out of the area. Really? You spend 4 or 5 years going to school, learning the Bible, and then someone asks you, oh, I don't want to go there because it's cold, because it's hard, because people aren't as open, because my mother-in-law doesn't want me to go there because she doesn't want her daughter to, you know, live more than, you know, 2 hours away. And if you wonder why so many Christians are missing the fullness of God and experiencing the power of God, verse 9, but those who want to get rich, and put a box around want to in your Bible. There's nothing wrong with being rich. Those who want to get rich fall into temptations and a trap, underlying trap, and many foolish and harmful desires which plunge people into ruin and destruction. I mean, just underline trap, harmful desires, plunge, ruin, destruction. I did a study on this earlier, and I mean, one of these words is the word for a fishing lure. And the other word is a word for a trap for an animal. And it's, both of them are built around what? Deception. That fish thinks that's a real minnow. That animal thinks that food is free. And notice he says those who want to get rich. In other words, it starts then with harmful desires. I've got to have this. I'm not content. And then he gives the reason, for the love of money, and then circle, is a root. It's not the root. Is a root of all kinds or sorts of evil. And some, by underlying longing for it, have, are you ready? Wandered away from the faith and pierced themselves with many griefs. And then he says, Timothy, here's the recommendation. Contrast, but flee these things, you man of God. pursue righteousness, godliness, faith, love, perseverance, and gentleness. Fight the good fight of faith. Take hold of the eternal life to which you were called and for which you were made the good confession in the presence of many witnesses. I direct you. Last time it was, I command you. Now I direct you in the presence of God, who gives life to all things, and of Jesus Christ, who testifies the good confession before Pontius Pilate, that you keep the commandment without fault or reproach until the appearing of our Lord Jesus Christ, which he will bring about at the proper time. Speaking of judgment, haven't we kind of heard a charge like this before? This is actually the fifth personal charge. He's concerned that his son in the faith is going to wander, drift, be pierced within, be destroyed, find himself in ruin, bankrupt. And then he goes, he who is blessed and the only sovereign, the King of kings and Lord of lords, who alone possesses immortality and dwells in unapproachable light, whom no man has seen or can see, to him be honor and eternal dominion forever. And then almost like an afterthought, because he said, okay, Timothy, you understand, right? Remember my coaching tip, Timothy. You need to understand your opponent. I was a pastor 10 years when I thought there was God against Satan. And that's not what the Bible teaches. According to Jesus, there's two gods, me and mammon, materialism, wealth, money. And Satan uses that to say money will make you secure. Money will make you famous. Money will give you happiness. Money will make you significant. You got the logo here. You can talk about, you know, I had a pretty good time at the Final Four. And, you know, my friend on his G5, we had a pretty good time together. And have I told you lately who I did a selfie with? And you know, we all just downsize that to, you know, I know the superintendent of schools, or I know the football coach, or I know, right? Or, you know, I dated the prom queen, or the, but money promises it, right? You know, if I watched enough commercials, if I could just have a red sports car and really white teeth, I mean glowing white teeth, and a Coors Light, beautiful blondes would jump in that car with me. And what he's saying to Timothy is, boy, there's a trap. Because the other god, money, is always screaming. Money changes how you view and think about life, the future, and yourself. And especially other people. And money can give you this sense that there are other people and then there's you. We all want to be really, really pretty. We all really want to be rich. We all really want to be famous. So why are the prettiest people and the richest people and the most famous people, by and large, they can't have a happy, sustained relationship? They find themselves putting white powder up their nose and living for a group of people and fans that tomorrow it'll just be someone else and they don't care. But he doesn't throw wealthy people under the bus. What he does is address the desires behind unhealthy wealth that pierces and ruins your life. So he ends it in such a positive way. He says, instruct those who are rich in this present world not to be conceited or to set their hope on the uncertainty of riches, but on God who richly supplies us with all things to enjoy. I mean, if there weren't wealthy people in the world, we would not be sitting in this room who underwrite tremendous amounts of things for ministries, who employ hundreds of thousands and millions of people because of their business acumen and their hard work and the companies and the things that have come with that is wealth. They just have a level of challenge and temptation and responsibility that most of us don't have. And just like God holds me accountable for my teaching, God holds you accountable for your life, and your God holds them accountable for the judgment seat looks like this. It's just you and Jesus. What did you do with the time I gave you? What did you do with the money I gave you? What did you do with the opportunity that I gave you? Life is a stewardship. And when we stand before God, it won't be, I mean, thank heavens you don't get like compared to other people. And he doesn't grade on the curve. He's the revealer of hearts. He knows the spiritual gifts and the passions and the abilities and the intelligence. He wired you in a certain way, and the judgment seat of Christ for believers will not be for our sin. Jesus took that judgment for us. It'll be for what did you do with what I gave you? And so he says to rich people, just instruct them, don't be proud. In other words, don't trust in your riches, but on God. And don't trust in your riches because they're unreliable. But he says instead, instruct them to do good, to be rich in good works, to be generous and ready to share, storing up, I love this, for themselves, treasure of a good foundation for the future, purpose clause, so that they may take hold of that which is truly life. I love the translation, the life that's really life. Timothy, protect what's been entrusted to you. Avoid worldly chatter, the opposing arguments of what's falsely called knowledge, which some have professed and thereby have gone astray from the faith. He started there. He ends there. And I think the truth, I mean, that just screams coaching nugget is keep the commandment without stain or reproach until the appearing of our Lord Jesus Christ, which he will bring about at the proper time. He is coming back. Amen. He who is blessed, the King of kings, the Lord of lords, who alone possesses immortality, who dwells in unapproachable light. Live your life in a way that pleases him. And a way that pleases him, in one word, if you trace it through this whole book, is be godly. Right?
1: 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Well, Chip touched on something in today's message that a lot of people are genuinely confused about, the difference between biblical generosity and the prosperity gospel. 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
0: Well, Dave, I'd love to. And for some of us that didn't grow up in the church, and probably for a lot of people now even, they've dropped out of a local church experience because of the false teaching having to do with money. When we turn on the TV, let me say there are some excellent Bible teachers that do much good. And let me also say there's a plethora of teachers who are using the platform of Jesus Christ to make themselves rich and wealthy and are teaching a false gospel that God wants everyone to be rich. And the bizarre thought is that the way you get rich is to send your money to them and then somehow God's going to multiply it back to you. Even in the early seasons of the gospel, people perverted and twisted the teaching of generosity and the teaching of sowing and reaping to fill their pockets. As a result, so many Christians don't understand anything about money and generosity. The truth is, God honors generous giving. The Bible's very, very clear. But the goal of any kind of teaching from Scripture is never to give to get.
2: Our generosity comes from a heart that cares for others, and we give without any thought of return. I hope you'll take this coaching from the Apostle Paul in a really serious way.
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5: With SRN News, I'm Jason Walker. Two GIs have been killed in Jordan. Here's correspondent Laura Winters.
6: The Department of War confirming the identities of the two soldiers killed in that Iranian strike on the Jordanian military base. Private Isabella Gonzalez, 19 years old, from Carrollton, Texas, and First Lieutenant Tyler Feehan, 25, from Hawaii. 17 members of the U.S. military have been killed since the launch of Operation Epic Fury back on February 28th.
5: And the U.S. military carrying out its 10th consecutive night of strikes on Iran to reopen the Strait of Hormuz. Central Command says the strikes aim to degrade Iranian military capabilities that are used to attack commercial shipping. It is a massive merger that was almost, well, now it's on hold. No one is quite sure exactly what happens next. Here's Bob Agnew with the latest.
7: A federal judge on Monday ordered Paramount and Warner Brothers Discovery to halt their $81 billion merger for at least 2 weeks. That will allow states that are challenging the deal more time to see their case through in court. 12 states, led by California, sued to block Paramount's pending buyout of Warner last week, alleging that such a combination would, quote, extinguish competition in Hollywood and lead to fewer choices for consumers, especially moviegoers and cable customers across the country. Bob Agnew reporting.
5: President Trump imposing 50% tariffs on most Canadian goods, declaring Canada has unfairly discriminated against American autos, alcohol, and dairy products. An administration official says Canada is one nation other than China that retaliated against Trump's previous tariffs. Senator Darlene Graham says she is running for a full term in her late brother Lindsey Graham's Senate seat. She was sworn in last week to fulfill the remaining months. This is SRN News.
8: Human metapneumovirus. Never heard of it? Well, you're not alone. It's a virus that until recently most experts had not heard of. At first glance, the symptoms feel a lot like the flu, but it's not the flu. Human metapneumovirus is a relatively newly discovered one that was first detected in 2001. It brings respiratory tract infections, and while anyone can get it, it's a larger concern for young children, older adults, and people with weak immune systems, says infectious disease expert Dr. Thomas Russo. He says it's not even something we usually look for. However, experts are now on the lookout, and it's getting easier to diagnose. In this fallen world, there are many perils, but in Christ, there is no need to fear. We can remember the words of Psalm 46. God is our refuge and strength, a very present help in trouble. I'm David Wolin at haventoday.org.
9: 91.5, the blessing weather. I'm meteorologist Mike Cox. It'll be partly cloudy for tonight. A few showers and storms are going to be possible, and that could happen at any time tonight. Even after midnight, we'll have a low of 68 degrees. Now, tomorrow, look for partly cloudy skies. Some scattered showers and storms will be around during the day with a high of 87, but tomorrow night, there's actually a chance of strong to severe storms tomorrow night into early Wednesday. For the rest of Wednesday, partly cloudy skies, scattered showers and storms still around, and a high of 86. 91.5, the
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0: Well, hello there. It's good to have you back. You're always welcome here at Lamplighter Theatre. On our last visit...
1: Little Abel Grey, I have heard it said. His legs forgot to grow, his body is all his head.
2: Stop!
1: Abel Grey, mind you keep away. For we will have you to play, your head be in the way. Little Abel Grey.
3: Good morning, madam. Can I have some baskets?
4: Oh, I must get to work, child. I can't buy any...
5: Oh.
3: Yeah, I'm not a child. Just dwarfed, madam. So, yeah, it's just me and the rats.
6: Rats? What do you mean?
3: No, oh, my home's infested. Rats take up more room than I do. At night, they scurry about my head and scamper over my blanket, even bite my toes. Sir, I saw the notice that this house is for let.
6: Yeah? What of it?
3: Well, I'd like to see it, if I might.
4: If you ask me, I think the place is haunted.
6: Gertrude.
4: Well, that would make them want to leave in a rush, for certain. I've heard noises walking past there recently myself.
3: What was that? It's called me.
6: Well, who would leave their baby behind? And in a hidden cabinet?
4: That's not something one usually forgets.
6: Oh, of course not. Can you smell the chloroform? The baby's been drugged.
4: What's the world coming to? And look, such fine clothes. As though he were kin to royalty.
6: Well, he certainly wasn't kin to those vagabonds who just left. I don't even recall their names. Not as though it'd be much help anyway. They clearly didn't want the child.
4: Unless it was a kidnapping gone wrong.
6: Oh,
4: he seems to have taken a liking to you, Abel.
3: Oh, yeah, it's probably because I went and got him some milk this morning. Yeah, I'm not sure how much he swallowed. I've never fed a baby before.
4: Well, you won't have to care for him long. We've already called for the constable, and the officer for the workhouse will be coming by to fetch the child before the sun goes down, I'm sure.
3: The workhouse?
6: No, yeah, they'll look after him until he's ready to be put to work. You've come here to get away from rats, and you end up with bother of another sort.
3: He's no bother.
4: Oh, you're kind to watch over him until the officer comes to take him. Still, so strange.
3: There was a note in the basket as well.
4: Oh?
3: See?
6: Nemo. From Nemo. For Nemo.
4: What does that even mean?
3: Perhaps the baby's name is Nemo?
6: Strangest name I've ever heard. Granted, this whole story has been strange.
3: Well, I ought to head home so I can meet the officer. Thank you for your help.
4: Certainly. Don't you worry. Tomorrow you'll forget all about it.
3: It's been no trouble. Let's go home. Nemo.
7: Why do people intend for children to be brought up by the parish? The parish has plenty of babies to take care of. They've no time to care for another.
3: Yeah, it's a difficult situation indeed.
7: Yeah. And it's of such great expense. And a child's parents, why? Judging from this gown and blanket, they've far more money to spare than the paltry charity the parish receives.
3: I'm very sorry, sir. I only found the child.
7: Oh, I suppose so. Well, might as well get the child over there. Don't now, it's late and it'll be dark by the time I head home.
3: Well, save you some trouble, I could bring the child by tomorrow instead.
7: Would you? It would allow you to speak with the matron directly.
3: Yeah, certainly. And it will save you a trip, of course.
7: Yes, yeah. Bring him tomorrow. Very good, then. Goodbye now.
3: Oh, Nemo.
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8: A baby, Abel? An answer to prayer?
3: You've been praying for a baby to show up in my cabinet?
8: Ooh, not that exactly, but I've been praying to be useful. Been asking the Lord what a feeble man like me could do for him.
3: You think you could help me? I mean, you know something about babies?
8: Know something? I've cared for 16 of them.
3: 16? All your own?
8: Yes, sir. But they're all in heaven now. One was drowned, a couple died in the war. One? Oh, she was a bonny lass. Died of typhoid fever. And some went when they were babies. I tended them all. My wife was weak, and I'd wake up early to wash and dress them to save her a bit of trouble.
3: So you'd know how to feed Nemo?
8: Feed? Change his nappy? Teach him all he needs to know? I might not be able to do much in my state, but I know how to care for little ones. When my last one, Birdie, was taken from me at only 2 years old, I never thought I should smile again. But this little one, how could you not smile when looking at him?
3: I don't want him to go to a workhouse, Ezra.
8: Then he won't. We'll care for him. Here, put him on my knee. Oh, Lord, look at this here baby. If thou means me and Abel to keep him, teach us what to do, and we'll do it faithfully. Oh, Lord, bless this little lad, now and forever. We're your servants. Amen.
3: Amen.
8: Now, sit down, Abel. You'll be this boy's father, and I will be his granddad. We'll raise him to be a man who fears and loves the Lord.
3: Together?
8: All three of us.
3: All three? Who's the third?
8: Well, the Lord himself. You just take the little spoon and see how he opens his mouth. There you go. But make sure you don't give him too much. You don't want him to choke.
3: He likes it.
8: Oh, he also likes to make a mess. Oh. Rag?
3: There you go. There you go, Nemo. You're walking. Oh, down you go. You wait till we show Grandad. Help me by carrying a basket, Nemo.
9: Yes, Potter.
3: Very good. Here, let me lift you down from the wagon.
9: Thank you.
8: Now, sound it out, Nemo. This letter goes K and then A. What does this say?
9: To. K-at. Ka.
8: That's right, Nemo.
9: And he These baskets are very finely made. We even have basket chairs that can be used outdoors.
10: Ooh, well, you are a very convincing salesperson and adorable.
11: He is that.
10: I'll take 3 baskets.
8: Always remember who loves you, Nemo.
9: You and Father and God.
8: And God loves you most of all. He gave you your father and me to teach you.
9: Why doesn't Father talk to God like you do?
8: Well, I'm praying he comes round. But in the meanwhile, you remember how much God loves you. And you love him right back.
11: Hello there!
9: Father!
8: Did you get everything you needed?
11: Yeah, the factory loaded me up with baskets. Oh. I only need to get the provisions ready and then we can go on our 3-month journey.
8: That's wonderful. Nemo will learn so much on this adventure. You'll always be in my prayers. I miss you both, but I do think it's a good business opportunity for you, Abel.
11: Yeah, from everything I've heard, people in the moors need baskets. I should be able to make enough to hold us over through the winter.
8: And you're right. Nemo is old enough to travel, even be of help.
9: I'll be very helpful.
11: I know you will. Now, we'll pack blankets and quilts in the back of the wagon and fill every bit of space we have with baskets to sell.
8: It'd be mighty cosy.
11: Oh, you mean crowded.
9: But wouldn't it be fun, Papa? Sleeping in the back of a wagon while we travel from town to town?
11: Oh, it'll be an adventure for sure. There you go, Nemo. Get in the back now.
9: That was a good day. We sold lots of baskets.
11: Oh, you certainly did.
9: And ate lots of pie.
11: Yes, you did. Great!
9: Where are we going next?
11: Well, there's a fair coming up in the town of Everton. And it's supposed to have people coming in from all over.
9: A fair sounds fun.
11: Well, suppose we'll find out.
9: How long will it take to get there?
11: I should be there before nightfall.
9: Star, Father.
11: It's strange, that. We should be there by now, but there isn't a sign in sight.
9: It's all quite bare, this place.
11: And getting darker. Oh, Mary can't go much longer. She's stumbling.
9: Are you sure this is the way?
11: Oh, I hope we didn't take a wrong turn. There's no point in continuing when we can't even see what's in front of us. Well, Mary, time to take a break.
9: Father, is this safe to stay here tonight?
11: Oh, we've slept in the wagon before.
9: But never out in the open afore.
11: Have you seen anyone travelling the last few hours?
9: No.
11: No, no. Then neither is it likely we'll see anyone for the rest of the night. We'll be just fine. But here, I'll keep the lantern lit just for safe measure. Doing in my wagon?
12: Dear boy, I intend no harm. I need to speak to your father.
11: I am the father.
12: Oh, my apologies.
11: Am I supposed to know you?
9: Papa.
11: We have a visitor. Go back to sleep, Nemo.
12: Did you call him Nemo?
11: I don't see how that concerns you. What do you mean by disturbing us in this way?
12: Please excuse my forwardness. I'm tired and cold, and my dog is injured. I was hoping you could give us a place to rest tonight.
11: I'd oblige if I could, but it's not possible. You can see yourself the cart's full. Sir, kindly leave us be.
12: Of course. Forgive me for asking, but would you allow my dog to stay with you? Just for tonight. I'll come and get him in the morning.
11: I'm afraid not. We must depart early.
12: Well, you're going to the Fairburn Fair, aren't you? I'll wait at the first house in Everton and retrieve him there. Thank you, good sir. I shall see you on the morrow.
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14: Papa?
11: Over here, Nemo. Just preparing the wagon for the rest of our journey.
14: I woke up and I thought the man coming into our car was a dream. But then I saw the dog. He was really here.
11: Yeah? Strange as it was no dream.
14: The poor dog seems to be in a lot of pain. I'm glad he stayed with us.
11: I'll be glad when we can give him back.
14: Huh. What's this?
11: What'd you find?
14: Papa, it's a ring!
11: Let me see. Appears to be a valuable ring of that.
14: Do you think the man may have dropped it?
11: Oh, perhaps, as he was getting off the wagon. There's initials engraved in it. J.M.O.
14: I'm sure he'll be glad to see it again.
11: Indeed. Well, Nemo, it's time we got moving. It's a most productive day.
14: I like this town. Even the name sounds pretty. Everton.
11: It certainly is.
14: Look at all the trees and flowers and hills. And there's so many children my age.
11: There's plenty of children to meet in our own town too.
14: Perhaps. I think Grandad would like living in this town too.
11: Grandad Ezra can't even make it down the stairs, let alone travel to another town. Huh? Yeah. I wonder what that crowd's about. Whoa.
14: That little blonde girl up there, Papa. Near the front. She looks about my age. Wonder why she's sitting up there.
15: Friends! Friends! There it is! That great door!
11: Let's get closer.
15: And every one of you stands at this moment on one side or the other of that great door.
14: I don't see a door.
11: Shh!
15: Are you outside that door, friends? Then you are lost. You are out in the darkness and cold, unsaved, unforgiven, utterly undone.
14: Should we get closer down from the wagon?
11: No, stay.
15: Are you inside that door? Then you are eternally saved. Old men, mothers, little children, come. Listen, on which side are you? The two of you there on the wagon who just joined us, outside or inside?
14: He's talking to us, Papa. Which side of the door are we on?
11: I don't know what he means.
15: Think with me. That great door is too high. None can climb it. Too strong. None can force it open. The door is shut, but it opens with a touch. The smallest, feeblest, tiniest of knocks is heard within, and at once the great door is wide open. Which of you would like to enter in? To be safe for all eternity. Safe from the devil. Safe from the punishing flames of hell. And safely in the arms of a loving father who invites all to enter through that door. But you must ask. You must seek. You must knock.
14: I want to, Father. Don't you?
15: Why wait, friends? Come and knock on that door today. Don't wait till yonder sun has set. Now, let us sing.

0: I still don't see the door anywhere.
1: Yeah, well, I'm sure it's around here somewhere.
0: Perhaps it's that door, over there, or the gate. There was a red door on their pretty brick house when we were coming into town.
1: Oh, I can't make head nor tail of it. But we should be moving along. We need to get milk for our tea.
2: Wait. Are you leaving?
0: I saw you near the front by the speaker.
2: That's my father. He's the preacher.
0: Your father?
2: Mm-hmm. I wanted to give you this before you left. It's a drawing I made.
0: Thank you, that.
2: Bye!
1: Well, she's as fast as lightning.
0: Look, Father, it's the picture of the door, like her father was talking about.
1: Yeah, it's very nice.
0: I am the door.
1: Door.
0: Door. By me, if any man enters, he shall be saved.
1: She wrote on the bottom, too.
0: Knock.
1: Nah, the K is silent.
0: Knock, and the door shall be opened unto you. I don't understand.
1: Yeah. Well, it's very nice of her. Mind you put it somewhere safe.
0: I will. I like the picture well enough, and I like this place. This house is so beautiful. I've never seen anything so grand.
1: Indeed it is. Now, could you go and
2: knock... We made it!
0: You gave me the picture of the door.
2: Yeah. My name is Elsie.
0: I'm Nemo. This is my papa, Abel.
1: Hello, miss.
2: Lovely to meet you, sir.
0: Elsie, you have to tell me where this door is and how to knock at it. I've been thinking about it all day.
2: Why, it's not a real door. It's Jesus.
0: But it says, I am the door.
2: Yes, Jesus is the door. No one can get to heaven without him letting us in. Oh, you need to have my father explain. He's much better at it than me. What's that noise?
0: Oh, it's a dog we've been caring for. He's been injured. You want to see?
2: Yes.
1: Nemo.
0: Maybe, Papa?
1: I suppose for a moment, but we came with baskets and...
0: Look!
2: Aw, poor thing. What's his name?
0: We don't know. He's not our dog.
2: What?
0: The owner of him left him with us, and now we can't find him.
2: That's very odd. I have a dog, Prince, and I could never just leave him with someone.
0: And how sad to not have a name to be called.
2: Oh, Father's returned from his walk.
0: Father!
3: Elsie, what are you... Oh, hello there. I recognise you both from our meeting at the park yesterday. I'm Arnold Charlesworth.
1: I'm Abel Gray, and this is my son Nemo.
0: Hello.
3: Nemo? What a curious name.
1: It is uncommon. There's such a lot of Toms, Dicks, Harrys and Bills, but I've never heard tell of another Nemo.
2: Nemo wants to know more about the door, Father. I tried to tell him, but you could do it so much better.
1: Yeah, well, we're here with baskets, sir. A lady in the town asked us to stop in. Please, forgive the child's questions.
3: Oh, no need to apologise. I always have time for questions. Nemo?
0: Yes, sir.
3: Here, come inside, please.
0: Oh, Papa, that was the most pleasant afternoon I've ever had.
1: They were very welcoming indeed.
0: All the children and games, and the gardens. Did you see the gardens? The row of beech trees and lilacs and roses. So many colours.
1: It was very nice.
0: Lunch was wonderful, and Mrs. Charlesworth surely liked all the basket chairs.
1: Oh, she nearly cleaned us out of baskets entirely.
0: And now I understand the door.
1: Do you know?
0: I've been asking and knocking already.
1: Asking what?
0: Asking Jesus if he'd let me in, but I don't know if he heard me.
1: Is that so?
0: I wonder how he let you know. Papa, look!
1: What? What is it?
0: Bushes. He's gone.
1: What?
0: But he was... Stop the car, Papa.
1: Whoa! Nemo, what are you going on about?
0: The man who gave us the door, he was there. Long grey beard and everything.
1: No, I don't see anyone. Are you sure?
4: Sir, we have your dog.
0: He was right here.
1: Perhaps you saw a shadow.
0: No, I'm certain, Papa. It was him.
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2: July 21st. The cost. Everything in life has a price tag, but not everything is worth the expense. Am I right? Let's say you spent $1,000 on a diamond necklace or a sportsman's watch. That might sound like a good investment, but now let's say you spent the same amount on a flimsy knockoff. Suddenly, the money feels wasted. What we get in exchange for our time, effort, or money lets us know if the cost is worth it. And we make these judgment calls throughout every area of our life. Today, we'll meet a woman who aspired to a glamorous yet challenging career path, until she found a path that gave more than it demanded. She's here to share with us her true story on this Unshackled Daily Devotional.
3: I'm Wanda Jackson, and I sang first in church, so I thought I was a Christian. Daddy taught me to play the guitar, and Mama made my costumes. At 15, I had my own radio show and sang with bands. At 16, I signed my first recording contract. Daddy quit his job to be my manager. As my career prospered, we traveled around the world. I even worked with Elvis, and we became good friends. After I fell in love and married, my husband became my manager. A daughter and son completed our life, and we thought we had everything. I had hit records, awards, and famous friends, but my husband and I were drinking and fighting more as the years went by, and being on the road 8 months a year, we missed our children. Nothing seemed to satisfy us. We almost never went to church. One day, a new pastor called and invited us to lunch, during which he talked about the love of Jesus. Well, our kids begged us to go to church, so we went. Listening to the sermon, I knew I had never walked with God. My husband and I both went to the altar where the pastor led us in a prayer of repentance and commitment to Christ. We both quit drinking. We both began to give our testimonies before I sang anywhere. Then we gave up the nightclub circuit to sing at churches and crusades.
2: James writes in James chapter 1, verses 3 and 4, "Knowing this, that the trying of your faith worketh patience, but let patience have her perfect work, that ye may be perfect and entire, wanting nothing." 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The difference is, the cost of following Jesus is the only one with a return. 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
5: 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And now, here's Les Feldick with today's lesson.
6: Well, anyway, I got to back up a little bit. After Dick had been teaching them then that year of furlough, he was ready to go back to the field, and he didn't want to drop them. And so I was farming, and he drove out to the farm one morning and asked if I would go in once a week and teach those four people as he had been doing in the home. Well, you know, I'd never done anything like that before. I'd taught my Sunday school kids, and that was it. And so I went and asked my own pastor. I said, now, how in the world can I go into a home, people that I only know casually, and totally different denominational backgrounds, how can I go in and teach those people without them getting the idea that I'm trying to proselyte them into my own church? And he said, well, just go back in Genesis 1 and teach from Genesis to Revelation. And I said, well, that's easy for you to say. But I said, I've never done anything like this before. And he said, well, you just trust the Lord. He'll take care of it. So that's when Iris went and bought that little 2-bit blackboard, because I can't do anything without a blackboard. And we went in. I'll never forget it. It was the first Friday night in September of, I think, 1970, to those four people. And Iris and I, we were six. And by Thanksgiving, that had grown to that house was so packed with people from several different denominations that it had to be split. Someone else said, well, I'll take a different night of the week. And then within just a couple years, we were having classes every night of the week, as well as my own Sunday school class. And we always had a class at our church on Sunday night. And then 1975, just out of the blue, you might say, the Lord had other plans, and he just uprooted us from Iowa and brought us to Oklahoma. And the same thing happened here. As most of you know, I never go out and try to open up something. I wait until someone says, well, come down and start a class here, or come and start a class over here. And then the same way happened with television. I had never thought of it. And then one of my students over at the Tahlequah class called one day, and he says, have you ever thought about teaching on television? And I'll never forget my answer. I said, are you crazy? But he had already talked to the fellows here, and they had shown an interest, so we came up and talked to them, and they thought we had a great idea. And as I responded to one of the listeners from North Carolina, he picks it up on a satellite, and he says, I like your low-key, informal approach. Don't ever put on a suit coat. And I said, well, that was one of the first stipulations I made, that I wasn't going to come up here in a $500 suit with fancy clothes and a fancy setup. We're just going to teach the book, and we're going to keep it plain and simple. And, you know, I think this is what the audience has responded to. They just like the simplicity of it. And so as I've told more than one, hopefully we'll never change. We'll just keep it this way. And the Lord is blessing it beyond our fondest dreams. So anyway, that's what got us to where we are. And then, of course, the more you teach, the more you learn. Anyone who has been in any discipline knows that. But I could never do it, of course, without the Lord's help and the prayers of all the believers, not only in our classes, but in the television audience as well. All right, now then, I'm going to review just a little bit, because as I told the folks here in the studio, we've got new listeners coming in every week. And as I've said so often, even to my classes, some will say, well, I've got a friend that wants to start coming. And if I'm in all Revelation or something, I say, well, why don't you just sort of hold them off, because I'd rather they come in when we start in Genesis. Because I like to have people start with me in Genesis and then just come on all the way up, because I've always used this illustration. To come into my line of teaching way late into the New Testament is like having a kid come into a calculus class without ever having had fourth grade arithmetic. because it's a progressive process. Now, of course, you don't want to push somebody out the door and say, well, I'll wait till I go to Genesis. But nevertheless, this is why we like to teach, beginning with Genesis and come all the way up through the Old Testament. Now then, for those of you who have just tuned in the last month or two, you'll say, well, now, how in the world did all of a sudden you go from Daniel to Revelation? Well, those of you who've been with me, you'll remember that when we started back here in Genesis and the creation of Adam, and we came up through the Old Testament and we studied the flood, we studied the Exodus and the giving of the law under Moses, and then we had come through prophecy, which was primarily Isaiah and so forth, and by the time we got to Daniel and dealt with the time period of 606 B.C., and Nebuchadnezzar came in, you remember, and overran the city of Jerusalem and destroyed the temple and got everything ready then so that the nation of Israel was taken out. Then they came back under Ezra and Nehemiah, and we covered all that. And we were just ready then to come into Christ's earthly ministry in his first advent, his first coming. And then those of you who were with me at the time remembered we had several that requested, well, now just stay with prophecy. You've been in Daniel. Stay with prophecy and go teach the book of Revelation. So that's what we did. In our timeline then, we went, before we got even introduced to the earthly ministry of Christ, we went all the way back and studied the book of Revelation and took it on to the end out into eternity future. Now, what we're doing in this last few weeks, we're coming back now, and we are starting with the first advent, or Christ's earthly ministry. That's the way I like to put it. His earthly ministry, those 3 years. And then we're going to keep going now, and we'll be covering the crucifixion, of course, and then we'll come into the book of Acts, and then we're going to go into Paul's epistle, and then we'll be pretty well caught up with where we were. Now, for sake of just a little bit of review again, as we came out of the Old Testament and we come into the New, as I've been stressing now for the last several programs, we have to realize that this is an extension of the Old Testament program. It's just an extension now of those covenants and promises that God had made with Israel. It is not yet the appearance of the church as we know it. Now, that's where so many people get confused. When I use the word confused, I'll have to think of a young man that came to the break time in one of my classes, came up to me, and he said, you know, Les, 4 years, and he wasn't that old. I guess he was in his 30s. He had small children. But he says, for years, he said, people have been putting the book, now this is in symbolic language, he said, they've been putting the book in a blender, and they turn it up on high, and then they ladle it out to me and wonder why I get indigestion. Well, that's a little more extreme than the way I'd often put it. I'd often said, you know, people just take the book and they put it in a mixing bowl and they stir it all up and then they pick out whatever they think they like. Well, like I say, he did a little more extreme. He put it in a blender, but the overall result is the same. You come up with a mix-mash. And no wonder people are confused. But see, what I try to do is not mix everything up, but let it be the progressive revelation that it is, and just let it unfold. And as I've told people who are getting interested in study, always study the word where it is. Don't try and lift it out of context and make it mean something that it doesn't say. Just leave it where it sits. If that doesn't make sense, wait a while. It will. But don't try to lift it out. Same thing I always tell people when they read or study. The first thing you have to determine is, to whom was it written or spoken? Now, I'm not the only one that has said that. I remember years ago, I had been stressing that in my Stigler class. And then one Sunday, a lady in my class went to her home church for their 75th reunion. And they had one of their former pastors, of course, as a guest speaker at the 11 o'clock hour. And boy, she came back next week to the class, and she was just tickled pink. She said, Les, he said the same thing as he opened his sermon that you said. And I said, well, like what? She said, the first thing he said to our people was, now whenever you read your Bible, always decide to whom is it addressed. And I said, see, I'm not way out in left field. No, she said, it is so good to hear it from somebody else. Well, that's true. And so what we try to do is leave the scriptures exactly where they are, determine to whom it's addressed, and all scripture, cover to cover, is for us. Absolutely it is. Paul writes, all scripture is inspired of God and is profitable. But not all of the scripture is to us. You see the difference? For example, had a lady come up last night. I didn't intend to do this, honey. James. I'm always throwing a curve at her over there. But the little book of James, clear at the back. And I had a lady just last night come up with a question out of the book of James. And a rather valid question. Hard to understand from our position in God's grace. And instead of trying to answer the question from the verse that she was pointing out in chapter 3 or 4, where I

0: Well, now let's just go back to chapter 1, verse 1. And that'll make all the difference in the world in what your verse is saying. Y'all with me? Little book of James, chapter 1, verse 1. Now, this is exactly what I'm talking about. James, a servant of God and of the Lord Jesus Christ, to whom? The 12 tribes. Is he including Gentiles? See? He's writing to Jews. Now, that makes all the difference in the world. Now, that doesn't mean you tear the book of James out and throw it away. Oh, no way. There are still a lot of good little tidbits in the book of James, but there are some things that if it throws a curve at you, you just stop and think, now, wait a minute. He was writing to Jews. And James is probably the earliest of the New Testament epistles, so James is still predominantly legal. It has so much of the law in it. And it was written before Paul's revelation of the gospel of grace. And so this is what you have to understand, and don't try to fight it. You just simply say, well, no, I'll just leave this alone for the time being, because after all, this was written to Jews in particular. And it's for us. In other words, when it speaks of the tongue as being a fire, well, of course, that's very applicable for any age. And so on and so forth. So now we've been showing for the last several weeks, of course, that as John the Baptist came on the scene and introduced Christ in his earthly ministry, that everything has been to the Jew. No mention of Christ's death, burial, and resurrection. No mention of power of the shed blood to forgive, but only that they were to recognize who he was. Again, I always have to be reminded, I was teaching my class in Tahlequah, and I have a dear brother, he's 80-some years old, I think, and he's a retired Presbyterian pastor of a large church in Chicago. And I didn't realize, he'd been in my class for a couple of years before I realized just who this gentleman was. And here he had been pastoring a huge church in Chicago for 26 years. He had two seminary degrees, Wheaton College, and Moody Bible Institute. And then that gentleman is content to sit and listen to me. I couldn't comprehend it. But anyhow, one night we were talking about these very things, and I asked the class, like I'm prone to do in our weeknight. I can't do it here in television because the time goes too fast. I wish I could. But I asked the question, I said, all right, now why did Jesus perform all these miracles upon miracles upon miracles? And I'll never forget his answer. He was sitting right over here to my right. And he says, to validate who he was. And I love that. And I've told him, I said, Lester, I'll never use any other word but that. Because that hits the nail on the head. To validate who he was. Now, you see, this was the whole problem with Israel's rejecting him. They couldn't understand that he was the promised Messiah. A carpenter's son? Out of Nazareth? In fact, who was it? Nathanael even said, has any good thing ever come out of Nazareth? See? And they couldn't comprehend it. But nevertheless, they should have understood that no one but the Messiah, the Son of God himself, could perform the miracles that he was performing. And you remember a few weeks ago, we took you back to when John was in prison, John the Baptist? And he sent his disciples to find Jesus and ask him, are you the one or do we look for another? And what did Jesus tell those friends of John? You go back and tell John what? The blind receive their sight, the dead are being raised, the deaf are getting their hearing back. Well, what was that to prove to John? Who he was. And so all the way through the Gospels, this is the proof of it, that he was indeed the Christ. Now then, I'd like to have you come even to John's Gospel. I told everybody here I was going to start with Acts 19, or Acts 11, verse 19, but we're going to get there in a little bit. But now back in John's Gospel, and you know, I tell my classes constantly, and I've told you, as I'm teaching, I learn. And I don't always let on. But the other night, again, we're teaching the book of John in... No, I can't let on my ignorance all the time. But here we were teaching in the book of John the other night, and we've been in John for, I guess, several months, haven't we, down in Wilburton? And we got to chapter 20, and I'd like to have you turn there, if you will. down to verse 30 and 31. John 20, verse 30 and 31. And John writes, and many other signs truly did Jesus in the presence of his disciples, which are not written in this book. Now, verse 31, now lock this in. But these are written that you might believe that Jesus is the Christ, the Son of God, who died for the sins of the world and rose from the dead. Isn't that amazing? Your Bible doesn't say that. My Bible doesn't say that. You remember a few weeks ago I took you through four other places where the profession of their faith was, Thou art the Christ, the Son of the living God, and I did the same thing. I added that, and I do that to make people realize that a lot of the things we think are in here aren't. And that's what I mean when I say that you cannot find the gospel based on his death, his shed blood, his burial, and his resurrection. You cannot find it in Scripture until you get to Paul. But this is what they were to believe, that he was indeed the Christ. Now, the other four I'd always use was in Matthew 16, I think it is. Yeah, Matthew 16, where Peter says, Thou art the Christ, the Son of the living God, period. The next one is in John's Gospel, chapter 11, the death of Lazarus. And poor old Martha's all shook up, and Jesus tells her, well, Lazarus is going to rise again. And she says, oh, I know, at the resurrection of the last day. And then Jesus said, I am the resurrection and the life. Believest thou this? And then what was her confession? Yes, Lord, I believe thou art the Christ, the Son of the living God, period. And then you go to Acts chapter 8, the Ethiopian eunuch, and Philip ministers to him, and they're reading out of Isaiah 53, remember? And they come all the way down, and Philip says, now look, here's water. What doth hinder me to be baptized? See, because after all, this has been the program. And what did Philip say? If thou believest with all thy heart, thou mayest. And what did the eunuch say? Oh, I believe that Jesus Christ is the Son of God. Period. Never mentions the cross, never mentions the shed blood, never mentions the power of resurrection, only that he was the Christ. Now then, Saul of Tarsus, converted on the road to Damascus, threatening, I always call him a raging bull. Just can't wait to get to Damascus to arrest those believing Jews, haul them back to Jerusalem, and throw them in prison. He had no compassion for them, and he thought he was doing God a favor. But you know what happened? The Lord saved him by grace, but not on the basis yet that he understood that Christ died for him, because you see, in Acts chapter 9, you check me out when you get home, in Acts chapter 9, as soon as Paul has received food and has gotten his sight back, he's been baptized, of course, and now he goes right down to the synagogue. Now, when we get into the book of Acts, I'll be pointing all this out. He doesn't go out into the marketplace to proclaim it to Gentiles that Christ died for the sins of the world, but he goes into the synagogue. And what does he teach in the synagogue? That Jesus is the Christ, the Son of the living God, period. Now, those are the four I've most generally used. And then the other night I found this one. I mean, it just jumped up at me. Even John's Gospel. That's all he says. These things are written that you might believe that Jesus is the Christ, the Son of the living God. Now, of course, we have to believe that. That's foundational. But in itself, it's not enough. And that's what I try to hammer home to people. To just simply believe that Jesus was the Son of God, that he was Israel's Messiah, that's not going to save anybody in this age of grace. We have to go that next part of Revelation, and that is that, yes, the Christ, the Son of the living God, went to that cruel cross. There he shed his blood. See? Now let me just, for sake of comparison, take you to Romans chapter 3. And what a difference. What a difference the cross makes. It's no longer enough to just assent to the fact that he is the Christ, that he is the Son of God. Yes, you have to know that, absolutely. But what did the Christ, the Son of the living God, do? He went to that cross. Now, you got Romans 3? I always like to start at verse 23. For all have sinned. See? Not just the Gentiles, not just the Jew, but the whole human race have sinned, and they've come short of the glory of God. Verse 24. But we don't have to stay short, because 24 says, being justified freely by his grace. See? Now, there's no works in grace. Grace is the total opposite of works. Through the redemption that is in Christ Jesus, whom God hath set forth to be a propitiation through faith in his what? Blood. See? Now, that's never been mentioned before. Now, here it is. It's through our faith in his shed blood to declare his righteousness, that is, the righteousness of Christ, for the remission of sins that are past through the forbearance of God. And then verse 26, to declare, I say at this time, his righteousness, that he might be just, that he might be fair, and he can be the justifier that puts him in the place of doing. And he is the justifier of him or that person who, what? Believeth. See? Believeth. Nothing else. But it hadn't always been that way. Now, let me back up. Here's, I'm going to go to the verse now that I had the class first be ready for. Acts chapter 11. Because if you'll remember, down through the last 3.5 years, I've always been commenting that beginning with Abraham, here at 2000 B.C., from Adam to Abram was also 2,000. And so from Abraham until Christ's first coming, that 2,000-year period, I've always placed it as Jew what? Jew only, with exceptions. We're not going to leave that out, because there were some exceptions of Gentiles coming into a relationship with the God of Abraham. But for the most part, it's been Jew only. All the Old Testament prophets are writing only to the nation of Israel. And so, as we pointed out several weeks ago, when Jesus sent the 12 out, you remember? Where did he tell them to go? Go nowhere but to the lost sheep of the house of Israel. Oh, my land, we only got 30 seconds left. So now then, come into Acts chapter 11, because this is the verse I wanted you to see before we leave this program. Because this is the verse that just totally, as some people have been telling me, blow their mind. Here it is. Acts 11, verse 19. Now they who were scattered abroad upon the persecution that arose about Stephen traveled as far as there and so forth, and they preached the word to none but Jew only. The book says it, I didn't.
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3: Hello, everybody. I'm Greg Patton in the New America. Until people can comprehend the true nature of man, that being that we're not good but have depraved hearts, Jeremiah 17:9. Yeah, our heart is deceitful. It's above all things desperately wicked. Who can understand the heart of man? Let me help you. Come here every day, 12:30 and 6 p.m. on WHCB for the program Hello World. I'm Greg Patton. I can't wait to share all of these things with you.
1: When you think of the Wild West, you think of the West back in the 1800s. But there was a time in history that you might say was the original Wild West. It was thousands of years ago in the days of Noah. It was anything goes, any law could be ignored. The ways of God were completely forgotten, thrown aside and mocked. Immorality was the law of the land, but God had enough. And like Wyatt Earp cleaned up Dodge City, God sent a flood to put a quick end to all the outlaw ways of the original Wild West. But Jesus said it's going to be happening again. He said that in the last days, times would be just like they were in the days of Noah. You might think of it as the Wild West of the future. Mankind will more and more leave behind the fear of God and will champion evil and rebellion right before Jesus comes back. Read about the wild world to come in Matthew 24 in the Bible.
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0: If you're a Christian, you're armed with the most effective weapon available for overcoming fear. It's your faith. Today on Turning Point, Dr. David Jeremiah continues his look at four ways faith can help you defeat fear. Straight from someone who faced down his fears time and time again. Returning to the 34th Psalm, here's David with the conclusion of his message, Facing Our Fears with Faith.
1: You know, friends, we live in a fearful world, and all you have to do is turn on the television at night and listen to the horrible things that have happened all over the world, and some of them close to where you live. And if you're not careful, you can lay awake at night, or throughout the day, you can meditate on how difficult it is to live in a fearful world. Maybe you have children and grandchildren, great-grandchildren, as we do, and you worry for them because of all the dangers that lurk in the dark places. But the Bible tells us we don't have to live with fear. We can get up every morning and put our trust in God and believe that God will care for us and believe that He will be with us in every situation. We're talking about this whole issue as we study the 34th Psalm, which is one of my favorite portions of God's Word. We'll get back to it in just a moment. But first, let me encourage you to take advantage of the opportunity we provide at the end of this year for you to review your life and prepare for the new year in a setting you wouldn't believe. That's right. We take a Caribbean cruise at the end of the year, leaving the day after Christmas. We're gone over the New Year's. We're back shortly after the New Year's. And in the meantime, we're studying the Word of God, worshiping Him, enjoying warmer climate and beautiful venues. We'd like you to come with us. We hope you'll think about it. You can go to our website and get all the information. That's davidjeremiah.org. And we'll look forward to seeing you this December. And now with our hearts open, our minds open to the truth, here is part two of Psalm 34, Facing Our Fears with Faith.
2: You know, it's a courageous thing to sing praise to the Lord when we don't feel like it. Mostly when we're afraid, we don't feel like singing to the Lord. To begin to lift up His name when we are cast down. But the courage of obedience at this point may be the most important principle I have ever learned about dealing with the difficult moods and modes of life. Sometimes we have to do what we do out of obedience and watch how the Lord takes that and turns everything around for us. Sometimes we have to say, Lord, I'm going to worship You today, and I do not feel like worshiping You, but here I go. One of the reasons we are so blessed in this generation is that we can carry worship and the means of worship around with us wherever we go, in our CDs, in our cars, in our phones. We're never away from the opportunity to plug in to some worship song that we know that honors the Lord and begin to lift up His name in praise. My suggestion to you in your fearful moments, when your anxiety starts to reach its fingers out and clutch at your heart, find some praise music that has meant something to you in the past, something that you know well, and just begin to sing it. Whether you're a good singer or not, lift your voice up in joyful praise to the Lord. Sing along with the singers on the CD. Praise.

song came out near the time when I went through an experience with a sickness in my wife's life, which was very difficult for me. And I took that song, I had just heard it for the first time, and I put it in my car. It was a cassette player. It wasn't an 8-track, so don't look at me like that. Yeah, right. It was a cassette player. And I played that song over and over again. I actually wore the tape out. Through it all, I've learned to trust in Jesus. I've learned to trust in God. And that song ministered to my heart and got me through that time. I learned the words. I sang with the musicians. And I've discovered that in almost every situation that God has put me in my life, He's given me a song. When I came back here for the first time after having been gone to take the therapy for the cancer I had, the choir knew the song God had given me. They sang it the first day I came back. And I was melted on the front row listening to it. I want you to know when you're going through a time of fear, here's what you should do. Lord God, give me a song. Go back through the music you know and ask God to give you a song and let that song play on the CD of your heart. And God will begin to wipe away the fear and anxiety from your life. What did David do? He offered up worship to the Lord. Secondly, when we are afraid, we can own our own problem. I only have a moment to mention this, but isn't it interesting that David comes before the Lord at this moment and he is filled with humility? David is not arrogant. He is filled with humility. Look down at your Bibles in the 34th chapter in the Psalm and notice verse 6. This poor man cried out and the Lord heard him. David didn't say this strong man because he wasn't feeling all that strong. He'd just been totally embarrassed. He had to fake insanity to escape the situation he got himself in because he walked away from the direct paths of God. This poor man cried out to God. And God said, no, I only accept the strong. No. This poor man cried out and the Lord heard him and delivered him from all of his fears. One of the things that's very difficult for us to learn how to do as Christians is to be honest in our prayers. Somewhere along the way, we got the idea that even in our private time, our prayers have to be very proper with all the right language and all of that. But David doesn't give us any way to follow that pattern. For in this passage of Scripture, over and over again, we discover different terms for prayer that David uses. He realizes his own weakness. He says, I am poor. And in essence, he was. He'd had no food. He had no weapon until he borrowed one. He was alone and abandoned. But he cried out to the Lord. You say, Pastor Jeremiah, how do I do this? What do you want me to say? Say what's in your heart. Maybe a good place to start would be, Lord, I am afraid of, or because, and fill in the blank. What do we usually do? Lord, help me in my time of fearfulness. No. Lord God, I come to you today because I'm so fearful of the future. I thought we had the future laid out, and the future disappeared during this time. And Lord God, what do we do? I feel the fear clutching at my heart. Whatever it is, tell the Lord in living color. Read the Psalms and you will discover David left nothing out. David cried out to the Lord and in his words, he told God exactly how he was feeling. And you say, well, didn't God already know? Yes, but God wanted to know that David knew. And David cried out in fear. And I find that to be so helpful to me. That's what happens when I journal. I become very precise in what I tell the Lord. And it's usually far more definitive than the generalities that usually find their ways into our prayers. He offered up praise. He owned his own problem, and then he overcame through prayer. This poor man cried out, and the Lord heard him. In this passage of Scripture, there are a number of phrases for prayer. Some of them are pretty interesting. Verse 4, I sought the Lord. Verse 6, this poor man cried out. Verse 10, those who seek the Lord. Verse 17, the righteous cry out.
Interestingly enough, the term cry out is twice found in this

list, and it's a very interesting term. I'm going back to speak at the Brooklyn Tabernacle in New York City, and I have so many wonderful memories of that church because I was there during some challenging days in my life. I was there, first of all, when I had found out that I was sick, and those people all promised to pray for me, which was such an encouragement. I went back after I had gotten better, and that's when I found out that those people have a different way of intercession. One after another, they came up to me and they said to me, "Oh, Dr. Jeremiah, we cried out to God for you." Every one of them said that. We cried out to God for you. Didn't say we prayed for you. We asked God to heal you. We cried out to God for you. How many of you know there's prayer and then there's crying out to God? And all of us have cried out to God in moments of fear and uncertainty. We don't worry about being proper then, do we? We get rid of all our these and thous, and we divorce ourselves from a commitment to Christianese, and we just tell God what's in our heart. Cried out to God. Perhaps you're some among those who sometimes say to me, "Well, Pastor, I cry out to God, and I pray, and it doesn't seem like anything gets better. This thing is a gigantic struggle for me, and I don't know if I want to go through it again." I was reminded of a passage of writing by C.S. Lewis that's in Mere Christianity, the primer on Christianity that he gave us. And it's something that I think we all have to take to heart today. Here's what C.S. Lewis says about the issue of our moods and our feelings when we pray. He says, "Faith is the art of holding on to things your reason once accepted, in spite of your changing moods. For moods will change, whatever view your reason may take." He says, "I know that by experience. Now that I am a Christian, I do have moods in which the whole thing looks very improbable to me. But when I was an atheist, I had moods in which Christianity looked terribly probable to me. That is why faith is such a necessary virtue." Here's my favorite phrase: "Unless you teach your moods where to get off, you can never be a sound Christian." Isn't that true? If you let your Christianity be ruled by your moods, here's how C.S. Lewis tells you end up. He says, "A creature like that is a creature dithering to and fro, with its beliefs really dependent on the weather and the state of one's own digestion." Not a very good foundation for your faith. In these days of fearfulness, we have a choice to make. Even when we don't understand, maybe we feel like the ceiling is brass and our prayers aren't getting out of the room. What we need to do then is really concentrate on what we know. We need to say, "Lord God, I don't understand why this continues or why I do not sense an answer from you. But what I do know is that you're a loving God, that you sent your Son into this world for my salvation. And you've promised that in the giving of Jesus, you would also give us freely all things. I know that you answer prayer. I may not feel that you're answering mine, but I know that you have heard me. I continue to wait for the answer, and I will not be dissuaded by the fact that I'm having a bad day." That's where our faith enters into our fears. That's when we decide that we have a choice that we can make. We can listen to God's word and take our cue from him. I know things are scary, just as for me, for you. But I've chosen to take my cues from the Almighty. Finally, when we are afraid, we can obtain God's provision. I can only summarize this, but let me tell you that several times in this psalm, we are told that when David prayed, God heard and he delivered him. That was the message of the psalm. In fact, the words "saved" or "deliver" are found 6 times in the psalm. Verse 4, "He heard me and delivered me from my fears." Verse 6, "The Lord heard him and saved him out of all his troubles." Verse 17 and 18, "The righteous cry out and the Lord hears and delivers them out of all their troubles. The Lord is near to those who have a broken heart and saves such as have a contrite spirit." Verse 19, "Many are the difficulties of the righteous, but the Lord delivers him out of them all." How many of you know that when we pray to God in the time of fear, he delivers us? He may not take the fearful thing away, but he delivers us from the spirit of fear and gives us the spirit of love and power and a strong mind.
How many are thankful for the delivery?

0: deliverance of the Lord here. Amen. Not only does God give us deliverance, he gives us the deliverer. Notice what it says in Psalm 34. The angel of the Lord, verse 7, encamps all around those who fear him. Let me just break that out for you. You know who the angel of the Lord is? It's the Lord Jesus himself. You say, man, this is the Psalms. He doesn't come until Luke. In the Old Testament, in several places, we have what we call the pre-incarnate appearance of Jesus Christ. The theological term for it is a Christophany, an appearance of Christ in the Old Testament before he is actually born. Somebody says, how does that happen? Well, the same way that happened when Jesus was born of a virgin without the agency of a man and became the miracle child. If God could bring him into the world for the 30 years he was on this earth that way, don't you think he could give him an opportunity to visit now and again before he came? And he did. In certain situations, the Lord Jesus appears as a theophany, a Christophany in the Old Testament. And here's one. The word angel of the Lord appears three times, once in Psalm 34 and twice in Psalm 35. The angel of the Lord is the Lord Jesus himself, pre-incarnate Jesus. And David said, when I was in fear in the cave and I was overwhelmed with what had happened and what was happening, the angel of the Lord encamped all around me. And what I want to tell you, friends, is this. When you go through your time of fear, God not only promises you deliverance, he promises you the deliverer himself. He comes to set up his camp in your heart. And the most fearful time you will ever have as a follower of Christ will probably be the time when you sense the presence of the Lord like you have never sensed him before, because the Lord delights to encamp in the trouble and terror of his people. He comes himself to bring us encouragement, the presence of the Lord. I've been there once or twice when I felt as if I could reach out and touch him. I don't have that experience often. Both of them were times when I was very much afraid. Oh, how blessed we are to know this. That if we trust the Lord and we worship him and we pray to him and we tell him what's in our heart, the Lord promises to deliver us from our fears and to send the deliverer himself into our very lives. If I were a fearful person, and I don't think I am. I mean, I've had my moments, but I don't live there. But if I were a fearful person, I probably would go and buy Max Licato's book. I don't have any stake in that, but it's a great book. But I think the most practical thing I would do would be to take the verses that are in the Bible that promise us the Lord's help in times of stress, and I would get acquainted with them. And I thought what I'd do today as we close is just give you my favorite ones. I have about six or seven. Write down the address. That's very important, and I'll tell you what to do with that address. Write down every scripture's address. The address of the first one is Deuteronomy 31:6. Be strong and of a good courage, and do not fear nor be afraid of them. For the Lord your God, he is the one who goes with you. He will not leave you nor forsake you. Deuteronomy 31:6. Psalm 27:1. The Lord is my light and my salvation. Whom shall I fear? The Lord is the strength of my life. Of whom shall I be afraid? Psalm 27:1. Psalm 56:3. Whenever I am afraid, I will trust in you. In God, I will praise his word. In God, I have put my trust. I will not fear. What can flesh do to me? Psalm 56:3. Psalm 118, verse 6. The Lord is on my side, I will not fear. What can man do to me? Proverbs 3:25-26. For those of you who fear terrorism and what can happen in our nation, here's a great one. Do not be afraid of sudden terror, nor of trouble from the wicked when it comes, for the Lord will be your confidence and will keep your foot from being caught. Proverbs 29:25, the fear of man brings a snare. Whoever trusts in the Lord shall be safe. And maybe the best of all, Isaiah 41:10, fear not, for I am with you. Be not dismayed, for I am your God. I will strengthen you. Yes, I will help you. I will uphold you with my righteous right hand. Now, I've given you these verses in the order in which they appear in the Bible. Here's my suggestion. If you can remember one of them, I'm going to tell you how you can remember all of them. Go to the first verse that I gave you, which is in Deuteronomy, and in the margin of Deuteronomy 31:6, write Psalm 27:1. Go to Psalm 27:1, and in the margin of Psalm 27:1, write Psalm 56:3. Do that in all of these passages, and when you get to Isaiah 41:10, write Deuteronomy 31:6. If you find one of them, you found them all. Amen? I'm counting on the fact that you might be able to remember one out of all of these. That's how I work. But what a blessing when you find your own little reference that you put in your own Bible to help you in times of fearfulness. And then read those verses. Just follow them through, and you'll never forget them. God will use his word to strengthen your heart and to bring peace in the times of fear. There's one other verse about faith. I'm not even going to ask you to turn to it. I'm just going to tell you what it says. There's a verse in the New Testament that says that there are some people who live all of their lives in the bondage of fear because of their fear of death. It goes on to say that Jesus Christ came into this world to remove that bondage and to take away that fear. Perhaps the greatest fear that we face, and certainly the most powerful and the final one, is the fear of death. And the Bible says that God has made a plan for us so that the fear of death never has to be an issue for us again. Now, I want to say this, and I don't want you to think I'm trying to be spiritual arrogant. I am not afraid of death. I don't want to die. Please don't get those two things mixed up. I'm not afraid of death, and I don't want to die. But I know a lot of people that death to them is a terror. For them, death is something they can't deal with, something they can't even talk about. Death is the undiscussed subject. And here's what the Bible says. When you get Jesus as your Savior, the fear of death, you can take it off your list. You don't have to be afraid again. You know why? Because the Bible says when he comes to live within your heart, he takes away your sin and he makes you fit for heaven. And when you die, you don't really die. You just go in the ground as a body and your soul goes immediately to be with the Lord, waiting the rapture when our bodies will be resurrected and we will spend eternity with the Lord. Do you know how the Bible says it for a Christian? Absent from the body, present with the Lord. When I die, I just got graduated. That's all. I want to be with the Lord. I'm not afraid to die. I don't want to die. I got a lot of living yet I want to do here on this earth, and I want to serve the Lord for as long as I can. But I don't lay awake at night thinking, oh my goodness, what if I die? The Bible says that if you put your trust in Jesus Christ, you will never die. You say, now, Pastor, that can't be right. No, no, it's right. What that means is you will never die spiritually. You know what it means to die spiritually? It means to be separated forever from God. Spiritual death is similar to physical death. Physical death means to be separated from your body. But spiritual death means you are separated from God forever, and there is no cure for that problem. The only way you can be sure you will not die spiritually is to accept Christ as your Savior and your Lord. The old adage is this: born once, die twice. Born twice, die once. And maybe not even then, because I think we're going to be around when the Lord comes back. We might even beat the first death. So here's my question to you. Do you want to spend the rest of your life, wherever you are on the age cycle, wondering and worrying and being afraid of death? Or do you want to settle it once and for all and say, Lord Jesus, thank you for coming into this world to pay the penalty for my sin. I receive you as my Savior. I accept what you did on the cross as full payment for my sin. I know that one day I will be with you forever, and I am not afraid of what's coming in the future because my hand is in your hand. I covet that for every person. I can't fix all of your fears, but I can help you fix that one if you put your trust in him.
1: Amen. You know, there's a lot of people out there with man-made formulas to tell you what to do when you have anxiety or fear. But I just find reading the Bible, you find some of the greatest principles for dealing with that that you will find anywhere. And it reminds me that all truth is God's truth. If it's true, it ultimately originated with God. And instead of going through all the layers, why don't you just go to the source itself, the Word of God, and find out what he has to say about what's going on in your life. If you read widely in the Word of God, you will find the truth. We're trying to help you do that by bringing some of the key passages together in this series called Making Sense of It All, Seeing the World with a Biblical Perspective. And we'd like you to know that these passages are powerful for you. Hey, don't forget we have a magazine that adds value to your life as well. It coordinates all the things we're talking about on the air. It gives you much to look at and read and study and meditate upon, and ask about it when you call to write today.
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Now we continue reading from the Bible about the death of Lazarus, John 11:17. So when Jesus came, he found that he had already been in the tomb 4 days. Now Bethany was near Jerusalem, about 2 miles off, and many of the Jews had come to Martha and Mary to console them concerning their brother. Martha, therefore, when she heard that Jesus was coming, went to meet him, but Mary stayed at the house. Martha then said to Jesus, "Lord, if you had been here, my brother would not have died. Even now, I know that whatever you ask of God, God will give you." Jesus said to her, "Your brother will rise again." Martha said to him, "I know that he will rise again in the resurrection on the last day." Jesus said to her, "I am the resurrection and the life. He who believes in me will live even if he dies. And everyone who lives and believes in me will never die. Do you believe this?" She said to him, "Yes, Lord, I have believed that you are the Christ, the Son of God, even he who comes into the world." When she had said this, she went away and called Mary, her sister, saying secretly, "The teacher is here and is calling for you." And when she heard it, she got up quickly and was coming to him. Now Jesus had not yet come into the village, but was still in the place where Martha met him. Then the Jews who were with her in the house and consoling her, when they saw that Mary got up quickly and went out, they followed her, supposing that she was going to the tomb to weep there. Therefore, when Mary came where Jesus was, she saw him and fell at his feet, saying to him, "Lord, if you had been here, my brother would not have died." When Jesus therefore saw her weeping, and the Jews who came with her also weeping, he was deeply moved in spirit, and was troubled, and said, "Where have you laid him?" They said to him, "Lord, come and see." Jesus wept. So the Jews were saying, "See how he loved him." But some of them said, "Could not this man who opened the eyes of the blind man have kept this man also from dying?"

0: John 11:38. So Jesus, again being deeply moved within, came to the tomb. Now it was a cave, and a stone was lying against it. Jesus said, "Remove the stone." Martha, the sister of the deceased, said to him, "Lord, by this time there will be a stench, for he has been dead 4 days." Jesus said to her, "Did I not say to you that if you believe, you will see the glory of God?" So they removed the stone. Then Jesus raised his eyes and said, "Father, I thank you that you have heard me. I knew that you always hear me, but because of the people standing around, I said it, so that they may believe that you sent me." When he had said these things, he cried out with a loud voice, "Lazarus, come forth!" The man who had died came forth, bound hand and foot with wrappings, and his face was wrapped around with a cloth. Jesus said to them, "Unbind him and let him go." For more info about this ministry, our website is the-word.info. Once again, the-word.info. Reading the Word of God without comment, this is Nicholas Hope.
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1: 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And only he who sees takes off his shoes. The rest sit round and pluck blackberries."
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Those Christians around you are not perfect. They can be negative and hurtful. Your job is to let it go. Don't judge. Get away from it if you can. And let God handle it. 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

0: You know, I'm sort of a tool guy.
1: Yeah, that's true. You are a tool guy.
0: But guess what the sharpest tool is in our house?
1: A knife.
0: Nope, it's sharper than a knife.
1: I know what it is.
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0: It's our tongue.
1: Yes, and Proverbs 18 says, life and death is in the power of the tongue. And we can build others up or we can destroy them.
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0: Think before you speak.
1: Yeah. Make the timing right before you speak.
0: Then choose wisely the words that come out of your mouth.
1: We're Ann and Dave Wilson, and I think you're awesome.
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Charles H. Spurgeon said, "We are certain there is forgiveness because there is a gospel, and the very essence of the gospel lies in the proclamation of the pardon of sin." 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

91.5 The Blessing, WHCB, Bristol Kingsport, Johnson City. Kenneth Hill here. I've been told by some folks I don't say much at the top of the hour. Well, I can't really say too much, but I can tell you that Jesus Christ, God's own Son, came to this earth and died for your sin that you might have your sins forgiven. So turn from your sin, turn to Jesus Christ, and receive Him as your personal Savior. And there'll be a home in heaven for you. I can tell you that in 30 seconds.

The world's words come at us from all directions, and it can make us feel bitter. But Proverbs 16:24 says, pleasant words are like a honeycomb, sweetness to the soul and health to the bones. Here you'll find some good words to bring some sweetness to your life. 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

0: More evidence of the Great Flood. Hear more about it next on today's Creation Moment. And now, here's our Creation Moment host, Ian Taylor.
1: Was a great worldwide flood, as described in Genesis, such a catastrophe certainly should have left obvious evidences of itself all over the world. Scientists who believe in creation say that we are surrounded by these evidences. Many of them also believe that some of the features associated with glaciers can be better explained by a catastrophic flood. While evolutionary scientists scoff at the biblical account of the flood, they continue to run across evidences of what they take to be huge floods. Now further evidence has been reported of a continental flood. The September 1989 issue of Geology, a scientific professional journal, carried an article about drumlins in northern Saskatchewan. Drumlins are hills that are traditionally associated with glacial activity. When viewed from the air, they resemble eggs lying on their sides, all pointing in the same direction. Over the last few years, some scientists have proposed that drumlins were formed by large quantities of water running in the same direction. The article in Geology offers yet more evidence for large quantities of water moving over the continental land surfaces. One of the scientists remarked that there's nothing in recorded history that matches the size of these floods. Well, if we consider Genesis to be recorded history rather than ancient and ignorant myth, there certainly is an historical record of a huge flood.
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1: It's not unspiritual to admit that all of us desire to have an abundant life. 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
0: Welcome to the Bible Class. We're continuing in our study in the prophetic word, the book of Jeremiah. And what a study it is. Jeremiah is a very lengthy and detailed book. We're in chapter 5. The second message to the backsliding people of Judah is continuing here in chapter 5, verses 1 and following. Let's begin again at verse 1. Run ye to and fro from the streets of Jerusalem, and see now and know, and seek in the broad places thereof, if you can find a man, if there be any that executeth judgment, that seeketh the truth, and I will pardon it. Remember, we talked about Sodom and Gomorrah and Abraham saying, if there be 10 righteous souls, he knew there'd be 10, or he hoped there would be. Will you please spare Sodom and Gomorrah? Sodom and Gomorrah were not spared. However, Lot and his family were let out of the city. Here, God says, if there's one righteous man, if there's one man that executeth judgment, if there's one man that seeketh truth, I will pardon the entire city. And though they say, the Lord liveth, surely they swear falsely. O Lord, are not thine eyes upon the truth? Thou hast stricken them, but they have not grieved. Thou hast consumed them, but they have refused to receive correction. They have made their faces harder than a rock. They have refused to return. Therefore I said, surely these are poor, they are foolish, for they know not the way of the Lord, nor the judgment of their God. I will get me unto the great men, and will speak unto them, for they have known the way of the Lord, and the judgment of their God. But these have altogether broken the yoke and burst the bonds. Wherefore a lion out of the forest shall slay them, and a wolf out of the evening shall spoil them. A leopard shall watch over their cities. Every one that goeth out thence shall be torn in pieces, because their transgressions are many, and their backslidings are increased. How shall I pardon thee for this? Thy children have forsaken me, and sworn by them that are no gods. When I had fed them to the full, they committed adultery, and assembled themselves by troops in the harlots' houses. They were as fed horses in the morning. Everyone neighed after his neighbor's wife. Shall I not visit for these things, saith the Lord, and shall not my soul be avenged on such a nation as this? Go ye upon her walls and destroy, and make not a full end. Take away her battlements, for they are not the Lord's. For the house of Israel and the house of Judah have dealt very treacherously against me, saith the Lord. They have belied the Lord and said, it is not he, neither shall evil come upon us, neither shall we see sword or famine. And the prophets shall become wind, and the word is not in them. Thus shall it be done unto them. Wherefore, thus saith the Lord of hosts, Lord God of hosts, because ye spake this word, behold, I will make my words in my mouth fire, and this people wood, and it shall devour them. Lo, I will bring a nation upon you from far, O house of Israel, saith the Lord. It is a mighty nation, it is an ancient nation, a nation whose language thou knowest not, neither understandest what they say. Their quiver is an open sepulcher. They are all mighty men. And they shall eat up thine harvest and thy bread, which thy sons and thy daughters should eat. They shall eat up thy flocks and thine herds. They shall eat up thy vines and thy fig trees. They shall impoverish thy fenced cities, wherein thou trustest with the sword. Nevertheless, in those days, saith the Lord, I will not make a full end with you. Now that's through verse 18. God still gives hope. He's not going to make a full end. He's not going to destroy completely. He still offers hope. It is a hope that is by a thread because of the sinfulness of Judah and Israel that are mentioned here. Often the lion, the wolf, and the leopard are mentioned in prophetic scripture as being destroyers. They are here in this portion of scripture as well. Here, God says through Jeremiah, is there one man I can trust? No, there's not. There's none. And then Jeremiah, of course, speaking for the Lord, says, aren't your eyes upon the truth? Haven't you seen them? Once again, we have the anthropomorphic idea of God's eyes, where he sees as a human being, but he sees, if you will, far greater than that. He sees the evil and the good, the intent of the heart. He sees everything, etc. Haven't your eyes seen the truth? You've stricken them. You've grieved them. You've confused them. You've reprimanded them. You've given them. You've taken from them. You've done everything that you can to chastise them, and they don't pay any attention to you. They pay no attention whatsoever. And that's the way it is, even in society in the 21st century. God sends snowstorms. God sends windstorms. God sends floods. God sends tsunamis. God sends hurricanes. God sends tornadoes. God sends or allows any and all of these things to happen. And what do? We just go on our very own ways and ignore the warnings of Almighty God. Because of our sin, we are being judged, or at least God is trying to get our attention and point out to us the error of our ways. Oh my! That's what Jeremiah says. Lord, you've seen this. You've sent these calamities, and you have been ignored. Why are these people not willing to hear from you? Why are they not willing to talk to you? Why are they not willing to forsake their sins? You know, the false prophets in Judah were telling the kings and everyone else everything was okay. The false prophets in our society do the same thing, don't they? Everything's fine. God is a loving God. Yes, he is. But God is a just God, too. And when God seeks justice, he seeks it beginning at his own house, with his own family, with his own people. And so, we must understand that. When you look here in chapter 5 and even at verse 14, wherefore thus saith the Lord God of hosts. Notice the name given to God here, the Lord God of hosts. You can find that throughout Scripture. But what it shows here is that even the invading army is under the authority, under the control of Almighty God. And so we see here that even the hosts that will come against God's own are under God's control. And so we read that God is not going to make a full end There's still hope. Verse 19, "And it shall come to pass, when ye shall say, Wherefore doeth the Lord our God all these things unto us? Then shalt thou answer them, Like as ye have forsaken me, and serve strange gods in your land, so shall ye serve strangers in a land that is not yours. Declare this in the house of Jacob, and publish it in Judah, saying, Hear now this, O foolish people, and without understanding, which have eyes and see not, which have ears and hear not. Fear ye not me, saith the Lord? Will ye not tremble at my presence, which have placed the sand for the bound of the sea by a perpetual decree, that it cannot pass it? And though the waves thereof toss themselves, yet can they not prevail? Though they roar, yet can they not pass over it? But this people hath a revolting and rebellious heart. They are revolted and gone, neither say they in their heart, Let us now fear the Lord our God, that giveth rain, both the former and the latter, in his season. He reserveth unto us the appointed weeks of the harvest. Your iniquities have turned away these things, and your sins have withholden good things from you. For among my people are found wicked men. They lay wait as he that setteth snares. They set a trap. They catch men. As a cage is full of birds, so are their houses full of deceit. Therefore they are become great and waxen rich. They are waxen fat. They shine. Yea, they overpass the deeds of the wicked. They judge not the cause of the fatherless, yet they prosper, and the right of the needy do they not judge. Shall I not visit for these things, saith the Lord? Shall not my soul be avenged on such a nation as this? A wonderful and a horrible thing is committed in the land. The prophets prophesy falsely, and the priests bear rule by their means, and my people love to have it so. And what will you do in the end thereof?" How eye-opening this should be to those of us Christians who are reading this about adultery, impiety, about the unwillingness of those in public service to serve, about poor administration when it comes to the government, about poor administration when it comes to the church. This is all happening in Judah. And God says, "Why will I not judge? I will judge you. I will judge you." And one of the things, too, in this fifth chapter, as we're looking at this second message and its continuation, not only do we see the Lord God of hosts as being in charge of all these things, we also see the Lord talking about these people there at the beginning of the chapter, and I'd like to just mention that. When Jeremiah went to look for that one good man, that one godly man, that one person that did right, that one person who was doing justice and could not find him, he went to the poor, thinking the poor might know, might do, because they're poor and maybe they will treat each other with proper concern. And he didn't find it there. And then he went to the rich and to the ones who were in charge of everything. And he didn't find it there. The ones that were intelligent, the ones that were educated, the ones that knew all the things they were supposed to know, still had a rebellious heart, still had a revolting spirit, were still deceived and deceiving. And that is what God is judging here with the people of Judah. They're waxen fat, it says in verse 28, and they're fat off of the poor people. They have taken advantage of others. The prophets, verse 31, prophesy falsely. The priests bear rule falsely. They do not do the work of God. They are horrible. The sin is horrible. The sin is bewildering. It brings wonder and amazement because it is so bad. That's verse 30. Now let's go on to chapter 6. The second message continues. O ye children of Benjamin, gather yourselves to flee out of the midst of Jerusalem, and blow the trumpet in Tekoa, and set up a sign of fire in Beth-Hakerem. For evil appeareth out of the north, and great destruction. I have likened the daughter of Zion to a comely and delicate woman. There's a difference between a comely woman and a comely woman. A comely woman is a handsome woman or a pretty woman, and we won't go with the rest of my misreading. And delicate woman, meaning one that is fair. The shepherds with their flocks shall come unto her. They shall pitch their tents against her round about. They shall feed every one in his place. Prepare ye war against her. Arise, and let us go up at noon. Woe unto us, for the day goeth away, for the shadows of the evening are stretched out. Arise, and let us go by night, and let us destroy her palaces. For thus hath the Lord of hosts said, Hew ye down trees, and cast a mount against Jerusalem. This is the city to be visited. She is holy oppression in the midst of her. The word visited there is the one that has been used previously and will continue to be used in prophetic scripture, and it's one that speaks of the judgment of God. The visit of the Lord oftentimes is referring to the judgment of the Lord. And so we continue our reading here. She is going to be visited. She's holy oppression in the midst of her. As a fountain casteth out her waters, so she casteth out her wickedness. Violence and spoil is heard in her. Before me continually is grief and wounds. Be thou instructed, O Jerusalem, lest my soul depart from thee, lest I make thee desolate, a land not inhabited. Thus saith the Lord of hosts, they shall thoroughly glean the remnant of Israel as a vine. Turn back thine hand as a grape gatherer into the baskets. To whom shall I speak and give warning? What they may hear, behold, that they may hear. Behold, their ear is uncircumcised, and they cannot hearken. Behold, the word of the Lord is unto them a reproach. They have no delight in it. The term there, their ear is uncircumcised, means they are unholy. They are sinful. They cannot hear the truth. They cannot understand the truth. Verse 11, therefore I am full of the fury of the Lord. I am weary with holding in. I will pour it out upon the children abroad and upon the assembly of young men together. For even the husband with the wife shall be taken, the aged with him that is full of days, and their houses shall be turned unto others, with their fields and wives together. For I will stretch out my hand upon the inhabitants of the land, saith the Lord. For from the least of them, even unto the greatest of them, every one is given to covetousness. And from the prophet, even unto the priest, every one dealeth falsely. They have healed also the hurt of the daughter of my people slightly, saying, Peace, peace, when there is no peace. Were they ashamed when they had committed abomination? Nay, they were not at all ashamed, neither could they blush. Therefore they shall fall among them that fall at the time that I visit them. They shall be cast down, saith the Lord. Thus saith the Lord, stand ye in the ways and see, and ask for the old paths, where is the good way, and walk therein, and ye shall find rest for your souls. But they said, we will not walk therein. Now we stop at verse 16, just to ruminate just a little bit. God says, stand in the way. Look. Ask for the old paths. Where is the good way? And walk in it. Don't be out looking for your own way. Look for the good way. Look for the old paths. Look for the ways that have been set for you that I, the Lord God Jehovah, have already given you, and walk therein, because that's where you're going to find rest for your souls. But they said, we will not walk therein. There's something to be said for the old ways. There's something good to be said for the old paths. Here, the old ways and the old paths are those of holiness, are those of following after Almighty God, following His word, following His law. It's truthfulness. It's integrity. It's faithfulness to Almighty God. Those are all part and parcel of the old paths and these ways that are the good ways. And what are we to seek? We're to seek the old paths. We're to seek the good way. And when we walk in them, we will find peace for our souls. Notice the verse prior to that, actually two verses up, is where the false prophets are saying, peace, peace, when there is no peace. The false prophets have found new ways. The false prophets have declared a new doctrine, a new set of rules, a new idea of their religion. And they have been false. They have brought in false gods and false ways. And God here is pleading through Jeremiah, saying, look for those old paths. Go back to the truth, and you'll find peace. Whereas the false prophets are declaring peace has already come when it hasn't. There's nothing but turmoil, nothing but war in the soul of man.
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2: Women were created to receive and respond. 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
2: 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I would sure love to see you there. Now, here's Mary.
3: I want you to think about the last really great conversation you had where someone said something and you actually heard it, let it land, turned it over, and then gave something back, and then they did the same with what you gave them, and it just went somewhere good. Those conversations are rare, aren't they? They're great because someone decides to actually receive what is being said, to be fully present, fully attentive, and then to respond thoughtfully and genuinely. And here's what I want to suggest to you today. That dynamic, receive and respond, isn't just the secret to good conversation. It's woven into the very design of womanhood. And I know that might immediately raise some questions for you, maybe some flags, because in a culture that's told women to take up space and to never let anyone define them, the idea of being a receiver

weakness. It's not passivity. It's not code for being a doormat. It is, in fact, one of the most powerful expressions of what it means to be a woman. So today we're picking up on the next thread in our series, What is a Woman? And so far we've established that a woman is God's living masterpiece, handcrafted in His image, intentionally created female, fashioned with softness and relational beauty. And today we're going to add the next phrase, to receive and respond. In Genesis 2:18, God looks at the man that He has just made and says something remarkable. He says, "It is not good for man to be alone. I will make a helper corresponding to him." A helper, that's how God identifies woman at the very moment of her creation. And the Hebrew word is ezer. And if you look at how it's used throughout the Old Testament, you'll find something fascinating. It's most often used of God Himself. Psalm 33:20 says, "Our soul waits for the Lord. He is our help and our shield." Now, helper isn't a word for someone secondary or subordinate. This is the word that you use when someone brings you what you cannot supply for yourself. Essential partnership, indispensable aid. But here's the question. How does helping actually work? What's the first requirement for being a good helper? You have to receive. You have to understand what's needed before you can meet that need. You have to be attuned to the situation, to the person, to the need at hand. Otherwise, you can't properly respond. And this is why receiving isn't passive or secondary action. Receiving is actually the first movement of every act of genuine help. Before the Proverbs 31 woman stretched out her hands to the poor, she noticed them. She took in their need. Before a mother comforts a crying child, she registers the child's distress. Before a friend comes alongside someone in grief, she senses the weight of what her friend is carrying. Receiving is the first movement of helping. And God built it into woman from the very beginning. God wrote the truth about womanhood into your body before He wrote it anywhere else. Now, I want to take a moment with this because I find it breathtakingly beautiful. Your physical design as a woman is a design for receiving. You're built to receive a husband in the one flesh union of marriage, that most intimate of all human exchanges. You have a womb, a receptacle that cushions, holds, and sustains new life. You have the shape of someone designed to enfold another being, wider hips, a curved frame, arms made for holding close. Receptivity is not incidental to what you are. It's structural. It's biological. It's God's first message about womanhood written in your very body. And nowhere is this receptivity more vividly displayed than in the womb. Now, consider what the womb actually does. It's not passive. It's actually one of the most remarkably active environments in the human body. A woman's body doesn't just wait idly. It prepares week by week, month by month, creating a welcoming space. It receives new life and then devotes everything it has to nurture that life into being. And that's the picture of what receiving looks like in the deepest sense. It's not just saying yes and stepping aside. It's saying yes and then engaging every resource you have to steward, support, and sustain what's been entrusted to you. Your body is the first teacher of this truth. But before I go any further, I need to say something really important here. Some of you are not mothers. Some of you never will be, or the door has closed, perhaps painfully so. I want to be crystal clear. This physical reality is a picture of something that applies to every woman, regardless of whether she ever carries a biological child. The posture of receiving, the openness, the active attentiveness, the willingness to welcome and nurture life, that's a disposition of the feminine soul. And it shows up in a thousand ways that have nothing to do with pregnancy. It's woven through you, and God put it there on purpose. So I want to push back on the idea that receiving is passive, because I think this is where a lot of women trip up. We hear receive, and we picture someone who just sits there, who not

0: plods along, who doesn't engage, who contributes nothing, who simply absorbs. But that's not what receiving actually is. Think about what it takes to receive a difficult piece of feedback from someone who loves you. Real receiving means you have to quiet the defensiveness. You have to actually hear the words, not the version you've already started arguing with in your head. You have to hold it up to reality and honestly ask, is this true? And you might need to sit with it and ask clarifying questions or consider if there's any merit to it. You might need the humility to say, you know what? You're right. That's not passive. That takes more courage than most people ever muster. James 1:21 uses this language of reception in one of the most important spiritual contexts there is. James says, therefore, ridding yourselves of all moral filth and the evil that is so prevalent, in humility receive the implanted word which is able to save your souls. It's a striking image. James pairs the humility of receiving with the hard work of clearing out whatever would prevent it. The word of God is to be received, planted like a seed into the ready soil of a heart that is genuinely open. And when it's truly received, it doesn't just sit there. It takes root, it grows, it produces fruit. And think about that for a moment. The womb and the word operate by the same principle. What's received is transformed into life. And this is the picture of the church herself. She receives Christ's love, Christ's sacrifice and provision, and responds in devotion and obedience. And the church is the ultimate receiver. And as women, we image that posture in a unique and beautiful way because it's been built into our design. Reception does not diminish us. It's the posture that enables us to flourish. It's how we become filled with Christ, with his word, with his life. You show the watching world what it looks like to be open rather than guarded, filled rather than self-sufficient, welcoming rather than withholding. Now let's talk about the other half of this, responding. If receiving is about capacity, the ability to take something in, responding is about inclination. It's the direction your heart naturally leans. And God built into woman an amenable spirit, a heart bent toward yes. Now, the word amenable doesn't come up much in everyday conversation, so let me unpack it for you. Amenable means open rather than closed, soft rather than resistant, willing rather than defensive. It's not the same as having no convictions or no backbone. It's a fundamental orientation of the heart that leads you towards engagement rather than withdrawal, towards yes rather than a reflexive, resistant no. Think about the moment in Genesis 2 when God brings the woman to the man. God has formed her. He's constructed this remarkable creature, and I love that Hebrew word, bana, an architectural word, a construction word, built from Adam's own bone and flesh. And God brings her to the man. And what does Adam do? He names her. Genesis 2:23 says, this one at last is bone of my bone and flesh of my flesh. This one will be called woman, for she was taken from man. And you know what? Scripture doesn't record a word of protest from the woman, not a single objection, which I find fascinating because let's be honest with each other here. If you heard that someone had unilaterally decided what your name was going to be, your first instinct might not be joy. It might be something like, excuse me, I think you forgot to ask. But here's what I think is happening in that silent moment. Eve responded exactly as God created her to respond, with delight, with openness, with a yes that was natural to her womanly design. She wasn't overruled. She was at home. He initiated, she responded. And together, in that exchange, they reflected the image of God, who is himself a God of perfect giving and receiving, of perfect initiation and response within the eternal community of the Trinity. And that responsive disposition isn't weakness. It's the strength to perceive what's good and to say yes to it. Her default setting is openness, not defensiveness. And that disposition is what makes helping possible. A helper who won't respond, who resists every initiative and deflects every request, is not actually a helper at all. And this is also what gives us the clearest window into what Paul and Peter mean when they call on wives to submit to their husbands. That call in Ephesians chapter 5 and 1 Peter chapter 3, that isn't an external rule imposed from the outside. It's an invitation to live out what is already woven into feminine design. The willing, intelligent, self-directed yes of a wife to her husband mirrors the church's glad response to Christ. It's not a constraint placed on women from above. It's a design feature expressing itself in the context of marriage. And I want to get really practical here for a minute. Let me make this concrete. So a husband casts a vision for the family's direction, maybe a move, a financial decision, a shift in priorities. What does a wife who is genuinely receiving and responding look like? She doesn't shut it down before it's fully out of his mouth. She doesn't immediately list all the reasons it won't work. She receives it. She takes it seriously. She asks thoughtful questions. She prays about it. She brings her own perspective and wisdom to bear on it. And together, they work toward what God has for their family. Her receiving and responding doesn't eliminate her voice. It actually makes her voice more effective because it's offered in the spirit of partnership rather than competition. Or a friend calls, voice tight with something she's not quite saying. A woman who knows how to receive and respond doesn't fill the silence with her own words. She waits. She listens. She receives what's offered, and then she responds, not with a quick fix or a Bible verse fired like a dart, but with genuine engagement, with care, with wisdom. Or a child comes home from school quieter than usual. A mother who knows how to receive and respond doesn't pepper him with questions or immediately try to fix whatever's wrong. She creates space. She stays present. She waits for what's ready to surface, and then when it does, she's there. And in every case, receiving isn't about being told what to do. It's being attuned enough to perceive what's truly needed and wise enough to know how you can help meet it. You're not passive. You're perceptive. Proverbs 31 woman illustrates this perfectly. Before her hands ever reached out, she had already taken in what was needed. She noticed, she assessed, and then she responded with wisdom, with action, with purpose. That's the pattern. That's the design. Receive, then respond. Take in, then pour out. Notice, then act. Now, I have to be honest with you about something, because leaving this here would be incomplete, perhaps even dangerous. And here's the hard truth. Women are responders. It's woven into our nature, and that means we will respond to something. The question is not whether you will respond. You will. The real question is, what will you respond to? So let's go back to Eve for a moment. Stay with me here, because this matters more than it might first appear. Given everything we've just said about woman's responsive nature, Eve's story could easily be misread. You might hear it and you might conclude that the problem was that she was responsive. She should have been more guarded, more skeptical, more resistant, less responsive. But that's not the lesson. The problem wasn't that Eve was responsive. The problem was that she responded to the wrong voice. In Genesis 3, the serpent comes to her and says, "Did God really say?" Now, those were just a few little words, but they were precisely targeted. He knew Eve was a responder, that her heart was oriented toward openness. So he came to her with a question designed to make her responsive nature work against her. He twisted God's word. He created doubt where there had been certainty. He presented an alternate version of reality that appealed to her desire to be wise and to be good and to be fully alive. And Eve's responsive heart said yes, not to God, but to the serpent's lies. She was still doing what she was designed to do, singing harmony, you might say, but she was singing it to the wrong melody. And this is why your anchor matters so much. Your responsive heart is a gift, but gifts can be hijacked. A woman with a beautifully responsive heart who is not grounded in scripture is a woman in serious danger, and she may not even feel it. Not because she's too responsive, but because she's navigating with a compass that hasn't been calibrated to true north. A woman saturated in scripture develops an almost intuitive discernment, a sense for when something is off, not a closed, suspicious posture, but an openness that isn't naive, responsive without being reckless. Psalm 119:105, it's a familiar verse. It says, "Your word is a lamp to my feet and a light to my path." It doesn't just tell you where to put your next step. A lamp illuminates where things are leading before you get there. So immerse yourself in the word, not as a duty, but because your beautiful, responsive heart needs truth to cling to. Read it, memorize it, meditate on it. And when you do, when your first response is to receive from God and to respond to Him, your responsive nature becomes everything He always intended it to be. So let's come back to where we started, that great conversation, the one where somebody truly listened, truly received what was said, and responded with genuine presence and wisdom. It was beautiful because it reflected what God built into the very fabric of human relationship and into the design of womanhood in a particular way. You are made to receive and respond, not as a limitation, not as a lesser thing, but as a gift. A capacity that enables you to help, to connect, to nurture, to be the kind of person in whom others find refuge, wisdom, and strength. And when you receive from God first, when His word is planted deep in you, when you respond to His voice before all other voices, this design becomes everything it was always meant to be. Not something that makes you vulnerable, but a strength. Not passivity, but perceptiveness. Not weakness, but the power of a life fully oriented toward the one who made it. From the very moment of her creation, God called woman helper, Ezer, essential, indispensable, with the capacity to receive and the inclination to respond. That's who you are, and it is a beautiful truth.
1: Amen. Mary Cassian has been showing us the beauty of receiving and responding. Now, this doesn't mean we're passive. 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And more than this, it's where we reflect the heart of God, who is our helper. I mean, what an honor is that? Isn't His design just beautiful? Mary is going to be back with a final thought in a moment. 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We can't wait to hear from you. Tomorrow, we're talking about another beautiful distinction of womanhood, something so ordinary that we forget it's utterly miraculous. Join Mary Cassian once again on Revive Our Hearts. But now let's listen as she gives us some closing things to think about related to the idea of the woman being created to be a helper fit for her husband. This is from a past True Woman conference.
0: The female was made for the male. Then the Lord God said, "It is not good that man should be alone. I will make a helper fit for him." Genesis 2:18. Now, this doesn't go over so well, does it? The idea of thinking that woman was created for man. But in 1 Corinthians 11:9, it says that this is the basis of a woman respecting the authority of her husband. And for most of us, that idea of being created for man sounds kind of negative because it seems to imply that it gives the men license to use and abuse women.
2: But nothing could be further from the truth. And that's actually not the meaning of the text at all. Because in the Hebrew, that preposition for actually means direction. She was created towards or with reference to him or on account of him. She exists because he exists. She exists because he exists. His existence led to hers, and it didn't happen the other way around. And remember, keeping the imagery of Christ and the church in mind, you can see how this all makes sense. And our adverse reaction to the idea that we were created for man just serves to underline how very far we have fallen from our original created order. The female was also created to help the male, a helper fit for him. And I just want to address this because we talked about what that word means a little bit, but I want to address another part of that question. Because the fact that women were created to be a help to man doesn't mean that they were created to serve the selfish ends of men. What is it that woman was created to help the man do? And there's a clue in the qualifier, fit for him. So she's a helper fit for him. That means she is like opposite him. All right. She's like the counterpart, like an image in a mirror. And the term is unique here to Genesis. And it expresses that notion of complementarity. She's not exactly like him. She's like opposite him. And she's a helper alongside. And that alongside part is extremely important because the purpose of woman helping man isn't about exalting the man or serving him. It's not about him at all. Her help contributes to both of them alongside, together, achieving a greater and a nobler and an eternal purpose that is far bigger and more significant than their own existence. What does the woman help man do? She helps him image God and tell the gospel story.
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5: With SRN News, I'm Jason Walker. Yet another legal twist in Paramount's deal to take over Warner Brothers.
6: A federal judge has ordered Paramount and Warner Brothers Discovery to halt their $81 billion merger for at least 2 weeks to allow states that are challenging the deal more time to see their case through court. 12 states called on Warner and Paramount to not close the transaction until after a court had time to fully evaluate their claims. When the companies refused, the states filed for the temporary restraining order. Financially, the clock is ticking for Paramount to close the deal by September 30th after they promised to compensate shareholders 25 cents per share for every quarter past that date, along with a regulatory termination of $7 billion. I'm Lisa Dwyer.
5: President Trump imposing new 50-cent tariffs on many goods from Canada.
7: The president declares that the U.S. northern neighbor has unfairly discriminated against American products, including automobiles, alcohol, and dairy. An administration official, speaking anonymously, told reporters that Canada was one of the only nations other than China that retaliated against Trump's previous tariffs and must be held accountable. They said the president also requested his aides look into additional tariffs because wildfires in Canada are hurting air quality in the U.S. The announcement adds further tension to U.S.-Canada relations and brings the prospect of added economic uncertainty and higher inflation. I'm Jennifer King.
5: It is never easy to lose American troops in combat, and this case is no different. United States losing two more heroes as the military has identified soldiers killed in action against Iran. Defense Department says 25-year-old First Lieutenant Tyler James Feehan of Hawaii and 19-year-old Private Isabella Gonzalez of Texas. Both of them were killed. This is SRN News.
8: 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And thank you for praying for me. 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

0: 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America at 250, a republic if you can keep it. Because understanding our nation's past may be the key to preserving its future. The Christian faith and biblical worldview were instrumental in the lives of many American founding fathers. Even the Declaration of Independence clearly demonstrates that foundation. But who were the signers of the Declaration, and what did they believe? Dr. Larry Spargimino and Josh Davis discuss the importance of America's godly heritage on today's program.
1: George Washington, in his 1789 inaugural address, said, "The propitious smiles of heaven can never be expected on a nation that disregards the eternal rules of order and right which heaven itself has ordained," end quote. Joining me today to help us understand the faith of our founding fathers here in the United States of America is our host of Watchmen on the Wall, Pastor Larry Spargimino. Pastor Larry, thank you so much for joining me today.
2: Always a delight to be on with you, Joshua.
1: Let's begin here. What do we hope that people will get from this program? And I know we have another episode tomorrow going to share some similar things. What's the purpose of understanding the faith of our founding fathers?
2: Well, Josh, what I hope will happen as we look at the faith of our founders, I would hope that we would all see more clearly the hand of God in American history, because I really believe the hand of God is in American history. I would also hope that we would be more honest about our national sins and our personal need for repentance. I think that's very important. God loves to use clean vessels, and confession, repentance, looking at Scripture and seeing where we fall short and trying to bring ourselves up to a God's standard by the grace of God, I think that's very important. We should also, I would hope, become more thankful for the liberties that we now enjoy and realize that we have to fight to keep them. You know, I think there's so much complacency in America, unfortunately, especially with the progressives. They don't even appreciate the liberties we have. So I think this is really important. And I would hope that we would have a deeper burden to teach the next generation our godly heritage. I think that's really important. I think we've stopped teaching American history in the public schools, and I know Christian schools do teach it, but I would hope that we would have a real burden, a real heart's desire to teach the next generation our godly heritage, because if we forget our past, we're in bad shape. We don't even know who we are. You know, if I forget who I am, what my name is, and where I come from, what I'm all about, that would be terrible. And for a nation to forget that, that's a great tragedy.
1: It truly is, Pastor Larry. And thank you for your heart for these things. You know, every time that we share this kind of information, be it on Watchmen on the Wall or other avenues, we always get that feedback from people who said, "Wow, I never really realized that." And I love history, and especially the founding of our nation and studying those things. And I was recently watching something about some of our founding fathers. They talked about the amazing story. They talked about the impossibilities that they overcame and all these wonderful things, but they left out so much of what we're going to discuss. And the faith that motivated, that propelled them They left all of that out of the story. It's so tragic. And so I'm glad that we can bring this rich information to people so that they'll understand the worldview of our founding fathers and many of the founders of the United States of America that shared this biblical worldview. And let's start with the signers of the Declaration of Independence. Can you tell us a little bit about who they were and the kinds of viewpoints that they held?
2: Well, yes, thank you. The 56 signers of the Declaration had somewhat diverse beliefs that were associated with Christianity. Congregationalist, Presbyterian, Episcopalian, Lutheran, Baptist, and Roman Catholic. There were also, and this was amazing to me, and I wanted to bring this in, there were also about 100 Jewish patriots who helped with the war effort in one way or the other. And so I include mention of them here. One was Francis Salvador. He was the first Jewish patriot to die in the war. Another one was Chaim Solomon, a Polish-born Jew. He was a successful businessman who was instrumental in financing the work of the Continental Congress and is often credited with securing funds for the American cause. Now, most of the signers were educated and generally prosperous and had much to lose as enemies of the British Crown. Of course, that's exactly what happened. They all became enemies. The names of the signers were undisclosed until January the 18th, 1777. Now, once their names were made public, many of them suffered property damage, and at least 15 homes were destroyed. I believe they were burned. Others were captured by the British and held in crowded prisons that did not have the basic amenities of life. Monarchical governments have little respect for the dictates of decency, and we see that with the British Crown. We see that all through history, and we see it today. Now, many of the signers had slaves that worked on their plantations. Nevertheless, the Declaration provided the written groundwork for their emancipation. All men are created equal. Sometimes people say, well, what theological framework is evident in the Declaration? And as far as most commentators are concerned, and I would agree, none whatsoever. There's not a specified theological framework. Calvinism, Socinianism, whatever. We don't see that specificity. However, the words of the Declaration do show a basic Christian worldview, and I think that's very important. We're talking about a nation. We can't expect everybody to be a Baptist or everybody to be a Presbyterian, but the underlying worldview is a Christian worldview. And so it must be remembered that the Declaration was really not concerned with theological statements and doctrinal refinements. It is basically a complaint against the British Crown. That is very evident from the following statements in the Declaration, which are direct complaints against the king. I want to read a couple. First of all, quote, "The history of the present king of Great Britain is a history of repeated injuries and usurpations, all having in direct object the establishment of an absolute tyranny over these states," close quotes. And here's another paragraph, one that is forceful and deliberately, I think, insulting, quote, "In every stage of these depressions, we have petitioned for redress in the most humble terms. Our repeated petitions have been answered only by repeated injury. A prince whose character is thus marked by every act which may define a tyrant is unfit to be the ruler of a free people." So just think of the courage that it took to make those statements. So the signers, I believe, were an amazing group of men. Their main interest was not security and safety. You know, today we're really concerned about security and safety. They wanted liberty.
1: Yes.
2: And they were willing to put it down on paper and to stare in the face of the king. And I think that's so wonderful because, you know, today it's almost like we want to be polite. I'm not saying that, you know, we should be nasty or anything of the sort, but there are situations where we need to speak up and need to do something about the situation. We don't want to be cute about it. We don't want to be so careful that people don't know what we're talking about. We have to be very direct. So I think we can learn a lot from these 56 signers. They were really great, and we are deeply indebted to them.
1: Amen. Thank you so much, Pastor Larry. And friends, we are visiting with Pastor Larry Spargimino, the host of Watchmen on the Wall, as we are describing some of the faith of our founders and bringing you this information that you need to be equipped with so that you have an accurate understanding of how this nation was formed. As we celebrate the 250th birthday of this nation, all month long, we're featuring special programming here on Watchmen on the Wall to equip you, to inform you, to enlighten you, not just of the past, but also where we are in the present. And we've brought in a lot of Bible prophecy during our programming, exploring America's future and God's prophetic plans. 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And Pastor Larry had the opportunity to interview him about that here on Watchmen on the Wall. 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Of course, we've got tons of other great patriotic resources from authors like Bill Federer and so many other wonderful resources that you can equip yourself with. As we can only just touch the tip of the iceberg in our programming, and we want you to understand the biblical foundation. Pastor Larry, you were talking about that Declaration of Independence and the purpose of that document, not as a theological statement, but as a statement of complaints, and you're so very right about that. But I would like to point out a couple of statements from the Declaration that show their dependency upon Almighty God. And they don't always come out and refer to him as Almighty God. A lot of times they would use more respectful terms, such as divine providence or other kinds of ways of describing and talking about who Almighty God is. In the Declaration of Independence, we read that when in the course of human events, it becomes necessary for one people to dissolve the political bands which have connected them with another, and to assume among the powers of the earth the separate and equal station to which the laws of nature and of nature's God entitles them. And nature's God is capitalized. I believe that's a reference to Almighty God. Well, they goes on to say, we hold these truths to be self-evident. And so many Americans know this part of our declaration. We hold these truths to be self-evident, that all men are created equal. They understood biblical creation. They understood that it wasn't just an accident, that we didn't evolve equal, but we were created equal, and that they are endowed by their Creator. The Creator is the one who has given us these certain inalienable rights. Among these are life, liberty, and the pursuit of happiness. They recognize that these rights came from Almighty God, not from the dictates of a certain government or king or ruler, but that these were God-given rights to life, liberty, and the pursuit of happiness. They talk also in the Declaration of Independence about appealing to the supreme judge of the world for the rectitude of our intentions and the protection of divine providence. So they mention God all throughout that document, showing that they had that firm reliance upon Almighty God. And Pastor Larry, I know that you have some other information that you'd like to share with us about some of our other founders, and just want to turn that back over to you.
2: Well, yes, thank you, Josh. I want to speak a little bit about George Washington. He certainly was an amazing man. He was our first president, but he was not a politician. He was a statesman. We have a lot of politicians, but few statesmen. A statesman is a leader who is concerned with the long-term good of his country. Washington's focus was not on winning the next election. Politicians often prioritize immediate gains, like promising supporters to lower the price of gas or whatever at the gas pump, but politicians are motivated by seeking power. Statesmen are motivated by noble ideals and the common good. One of the things I think was really amazing about George Washington was his love of scripture. The first scripture I'm going to read is the one that he most frequently quoted, and that is from Micah 4, verse 4. It says, every man will sit under his own vine and under his own fig tree, and no one will make them afraid. Now, the vine produces grapes, and fig trees produce nutritious food. And as we know this, the Bible says his own vine and his own fig tree. The text speaks of personal property. So this does not describe a communal setting. At the end of the verse, we read, and no one will make him afraid. Of course, people under a sovereign king are afraid. The king may accuse you of something trivial. The king's military will find your home and beat on the door at 2 a.m. Now, here's another one he loved. That's Micah 6, verse 8. He has showed the old man what is good, and what doth the Lord require of you? To act justly and to love mercy and to walk humbly with your God. We can all profit from this. As a reminder, we all have a duty to God and a responsibility to those around us. Now, here's another one he loved, and I can understand it. Proverbs 29:2, when the righteous are in authority, the people rejoice. When the wicked rule, the people groan. A good government produces a fruitful and happy people. Bad governments cause people to groan. And I think our first president was very much aware of that. So bad governments get little from the people. The only thing that will get a response is threats and coercion. Now, there's a couple other things about Washington's life and practice, I think, that are really very, very significant. Now, some of the little things in Washington's life are worthy. One of the things, he commended the chaplains in the military who ministered to the troops. Can you imagine that?
1: Yeah.
2: The president saying, good job, man. Keep on proclaiming the word. And so here's something else. In his personal diary and personal observations, Washington made comments about his church attendance and even made comments about the pastor's sermon. In August of 1790, Washington wrote to a Jewish synagogue in Rhode Island and welcomed them as, quote, the stock of Abraham. Now, where did Washington get that from? Whoa, he got it from the Bible. I may be old-fashioned, but when I am on a public conveyance, I believe in the rules of civility, which Washington did. For example, I will stand so that a woman can be seated. Like I say, we need to practice civility, to be committed in our lives to the well-being of all of those around us. And so I think our culture, our society needs to learn a lot from George Washington. Even when Washington was general, in our war for independence, he forbade his soldiers from certain behaviors. No gambling, no alcoholic beverages. And on Sunday, if a soldier was not on the battlefield, guess where Washington wanted him to be? He had to be in church. America owes a lot to George Washington. What a great and a wonderful man.
1: Yes, he certainly was. And he was one of the most important of our founding fathers, so key, so instrumental in the forming of this nation, and especially leading our troops into battle during the Revolutionary War. And the stand that he took as our first president, he could have really grasped that office and became another king, another dictator, but he chose to walk away after two terms, understanding that what his role really was. And he had a biblical foundation that guided and directed his life. And we're so grateful for that understanding. Friends, we're visiting with Pastor Larry Spargimino, exploring some of the faith of our founders. We encourage you to check out the wonderful resources, the rich library of information that we have available at swrc.com. 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We have some wonderful resources, such as Bill Federer's famous book, America's God and Country, an encyclopedia of quotations from many of America's founding fathers, presidents, statesmen, scientists, and others. Now, Pastor Larry, who are some other founders that you would like to highlight information about their lives?
2: Well, one of the things that I'm really amazed with, in fact, this man, this leader, he was a minister. His name was Peter Muhlenberg. He was very, very public in his stand for independence and generated certain questions. I even faced these questions. I'm sure a lot of Christians face these questions. Was it acceptable in the eyes of God for a people to not only pray for their independence from tyranny, but also to fight for it? Here's another one. How did a pastor balance his responsibility to God and the civic responsibility to his country and countrymen? There's another one. Could a pastor justify taking up the sword of war in one hand and the sword of the Spirit in the other? Here's another one. Was it biblical for a man of God to be a man of war? You know, the Bible provided some answers, and I think it's really interesting what Muhlenberg, he was a Lutheran pastor, what he found. For example, Genesis 14 tells of Abraham's own personal army and the struggle to save Lot and his family from the evil kings who enslaved them. Moreover, David did say in Psalm 144:1, "Blessed be the Lord my strength, which teaches my hands to war and my fingers to fight." Now, in Luke 22:36, Jesus said to his disciples, "But now, he that hath a purse, let him take it, and likewise his scrip. And he that hath no sword, let him sell his garment and buy one." Peter Muhlenberg's own brother, Frederick, also a Lutheran pastor in New York City, had rebuked Peter, claiming that politics and war were off limits to a man of the cloth. Peter Muhlenberg's final decision was made when Patrick Henry made his famous speech in which he said, quote, "I know not what course others may take, but as for me, give me liberty or give me death." And I think, you know, the way Peter Muhlenberg had to work through these issues, these are issues we face today. Is there a place for Christians to be involved in politics? I believe there really is. In fact, politics is so bad because the Christians have deserted it. We need to be involved. And I think Peter Muhlenberg was a great man. He faced some very difficult issues, and I think he came out right. And I think he's a great example for us today.
1: How was Muhlenberg involved with the Black-Robed Regiment, and was he a part of that?
2: Yes, very definitely. I think he was the one who would open his black robe, and underneath was the uniform of the Continental Army. And the people in the church would praise him, and they would, I mean, he was, the British actually were more afraid, I think, of the Black Robe Regiment than anything else. And that's significant, Josh, because when people of the cloth, when pastors, when Christians, even if you're not a pastor, a missionary, or whatever, when we get involved, we make things happen. Why? Because we know the Lord, we know the importance of liberty, we know the importance of respecting human rights, we love people, we love God. I think this is really a call to all pastors to be involved and not to be pussyfooting around, because today we have some terrible things happening, and so many times the church says, well, it's too controversial. Well, if it's controversial, we probably need to look into it and to bring the light of the Scripture to this controversial issue and see what saith the Lord.
1: Absolutely, absolutely. Thank you, Pastor Larry. And friends, we encourage you to connect with our ministry at swrc.com. That's swrc.com. Pastor Larry, we just have a couple minutes left in today's episode. Is there anything else that you would like to highlight, perhaps another father or just a statement in general as we wrap up today's programming?
2: Well, I think Islam and other competing systems are very important. John Quincy Adams, our sixth president, and about what he thought about other competing systems and our constitutional republic. Now, this is really important. He knew what would happen with the influence of politically active Muslims like we have at the present time. Adams was aware of the conflict between Islamic empires and Christian Europe. He was aware of Islam's growth and political power and irreconcilable hostility toward systems that denied its authority. That would be the American system. Here's what Adams says, and I think it's really important. Quote, "Any system that claims universal divine authority for its own legal code and demands submission above all civil arrangements stands in deep tension with a constitutional republic that vests supreme civil authority in we the people under the Constitution." Now, you know, Islamic jurisprudence envisions Sharia law as governing all of life, and that is what we are seeing today in London, Paris, New York, and Dearborn, Michigan. We have to realize that America is now in a very dangerous and compromised situation. Our unique national purpose and design has been compromised. And I love John Quincy Adams. He was right on top of everything. He saw the danger of Sharia law. He saw the danger of Islam taking over and destroying our country.
1: It is something that we very much need to be watching and aware of today, especially with the increase in what we're seeing in the United States of America. And it's so alarming to see what's happening in Europe. And we can't kid ourselves here in the U.S. that those kinds of things won't happen here. We understand that in many places in America, currently they're battling this very debate and they're seeing the influence come into their very communities. Well, Pastor Larry, I look forward to continuing this conversation with you as we explore more of the faith of our founding fathers on tomorrow's Watchman on the Wall episode. Thank you so much, Pastor Larry.
2: Always glad to be with you, Josh.
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3: And a very pleasant good morning, everybody. Welcome to our Tuesday get-together. It's the 21st day of July, 2026. I'm Mark Ferguson, and it is a joy to be able to spend some time with you today. Let's find out about our forecast. Here's staff meteorologist Mike Cox.
4: Well, thank you, Mark. Good morning, everybody. It looks like we have partly cloudy to mostly sunny conditions at times. Going to be for a while today. Now, in the afternoon, a few showers and storms are going to be possible. We'll have a high of 88, but a much better chance of showers and storms tonight as a front moves through. Could have some strong storms, some heavy rain is possible, so be aware of that. Maybe some flooding once again in places that have already seen it. So watch out for that tonight and early tomorrow. We'll have overnight lows near 70, scattered showers and storms tomorrow, and a high of 85.
5: With SRN News, I'm Jason Walker. Yet another legal twist in Paramount's deal to take over Warner Brothers.
6: A federal judge has ordered Paramount and Warner Brothers Discovery to halt their $81 billion merger for at least 2 weeks to allow states that are challenging the deal more time to see their case through court. 12 states called on Warner and Paramount to not close the transaction until after a court had time to fully evaluate their claims. When the companies were refused, the states filed for the temporary restraining order. Financially, the clock is ticking for Paramount to close the deal by September 30th after they promised to compensate shareholders 25 cents per share for every quarter past that date, along with a regulatory termination of $7 billion. I'm Lisa Dwyer.
5: President Trump imposing new 50-cent tariffs on many goods from Canada.
7: The president declares that the U.S. northern neighbor has unfairly discriminated against American products, including automobiles, alcohol, and dairy. An administration official, speaking anonymously, told reporters that Canada was one of the only nations other than China that retaliated against Trump's previous tariffs and must be held accountable. They said the president also requested his aides look into additional tariffs because wildfires in Canada are hurting air quality in the U.S. The announcement adds further tension to U.S.-Canada relations and brings the prospect of added economic uncertainty and higher inflation. I'm Jennifer King.
5: It is never easy to lose American troops in combat, and this case is no different. United States losing two more heroes as the military has identified soldiers killed in action against Iran. Defense Department says 25-year-old First Lieutenant Tyler James Feehan of Hawaii and 19-year-old Private Isabella Gonzalez of Texas. Both of them were killed. This is SRN News.
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There's absolutely nothing my God can't do. That's music from High Top Mountain Harmony. Coming up on today's edition of Bible Basics at 5:45, Dr. Donald Drake continues his great Bible word series. The word today is grief. Coming up at 6 o'clock, Dr. Kenneth Hill joins us for prayer time, a terrific way to start your morning. Now it is time for us to listen to more music. Here's For Him. The song is called You Reign.

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0: Welcome to Bible Basics, a program designed to teach the Word of God clearly so that your faith may rest on a firm, solid, biblical foundation. As we continue our series on great words of the Bible, today Dr. Donald Drake deals with the central theme of the Bible as we look at the word gospel. What is this gospel all believers have been entrusted with? Now let's join our associate Bible teacher, Dr. Drake, for today's study.
1: So as much as is in me is, I am ready to preach the gospel to you that are at Rome also. For I am not ashamed of the gospel of Christ, for it is the power of God unto salvation to everyone that believeth, to the Jew first, and also to the Greek. Romans 1, 15 and 16. Paul was a great advocate of the gospel. What is the gospel? To whom should it be preached? Why is it important? How many times do you need to hear the gospel? What should be your reaction to the gospel? Paul made the gospel very clear in 1 Corinthians 15, 1 through 8. Moreover, brethren, I declare unto you the gospel which I preached unto you, which also ye have received, and wherein ye stand, by which also ye are saved, if you keep in memory what I preached unto you, unless ye have believed in vain. For I delivered unto you, first of all, that which I also received, how that Christ died for our sins according to the Scriptures, and that he was buried, and that he rose again the third day according to the Scriptures, and that he was seen of Cephas, then of 12, and after that he was seen of above 500 brethren at once, of whom the greater part remain unto this present, but some are fallen asleep. And after that he was seen of James, and then of all the apostles, and last of all, he was seen of me also, as of one born out of due time. There is no question what Paul is describing here. First of all, he says that this is the message that the Corinthian Christians heard, believed, and are committed to by standing in it. He indicates that this is the message which they believed for salvation. It is a simple message. Paul says that it includes the fact that Christ died for our sins, that he was buried, and that he rose again on the third day. Paul then includes a number of proofs for the Lord's resurrection. They are not the gospel, but you could read this passage and assume that he included those facts in the message. In fact, he took all the way up to the time that Paul was confronted by the Lord of glory on the Damascus Road. The Bible is full of commands from God as to what is expected of the children of God, but this is the simple gospel message. Make no mistake about it. This is what we need to preach. Christ died, was buried, and rose again. Mark 1:1 reads, "The beginning of the gospel of Jesus Christ, the Son of God." There are two possible meanings for the word here. First of all, we know that the first four books of the New Testament are called the Gospels. They are called this because they contain the message of 1 Corinthians 15, speaking of the birth, death, and resurrection of the Lord Jesus Christ. The word must have a broader meaning here, since it is describing the whole of the book, or at least the whole of the life of the Lord himself. There was a singleness of purpose in the Lord's coming. He said that he was come to seek and to save the lost. In that passage in Romans 1:16, Paul declared that the gospel was the power of God unto salvation to everyone who believes. The gospel, then, is both the simple message of the life, death, and resurrection of Jesus, as well as the complete accounting of his purposes in coming. He, in a real sense, is the gospel. He said, "I am the way, the truth, and the life. No man cometh unto the Father but by me." That's John 14:6. Prior to his death, Jesus continually talked about preaching the gospel of the kingdom of God. There were crowds who interpreted that as meaning that Jesus had come to set up a kingdom, and that was the gospel. Even the disciples were still waiting for the kingdom to be established when Christ was crucified. Listen to Mark 1:14 and 15. "Now after that, John was put in prison. Jesus came into Galilee, preaching the gospel of the kingdom of God, and saying, The time is fulfilled, and the kingdom of God is at hand. Repent ye, and believe the gospel." I don't think that John was talking about the same thing as Paul. Jesus had not died yet. He had not been buried, and he had not risen from the dead. But John kept on preaching the gospel of the kingdom of God. John understood that his ministry was to introduce the Messiah, and he never forgot that. He was declaring a message of good news that the Messiah was here, and he went on to introduce people to the one who was the gospel himself and who could give them new life, even as he can do that for you today. In Mark 8:35, Jesus said, "For whosoever will save his life shall lose it, but whosoever shall lose his life for my sake and the gospel's, the same shall save it." It was in this passage that the Lord was explaining his death, burial, and resurrection to his disciples. Peter had just made the declaration that Jesus was the Messiah, and Jesus wanted them to understand that he had not come to set up an earthly kingdom at this time, but he had come to die. Even though they might not see it as good news, Jesus said that the person who gives his life for the gospel will save it. But if you fail to give your life to Christ and the gospel, then you will lose it. This means that the gospel is a life and death matter. It is very important to understand this. If you are listening today and you have never believed the gospel, then you stand on the brink of a certain eternal death. If you trust Christ and believe the gospel, then you already have eternal life. Don't lose your life, but find it by giving your life to Christ and believe the gospel. In Mark 10, Jesus explained to his disciples how hard it was for a rich man to enter the kingdom of God. The disciples must have thought that being rich was a sure sign that you stood in good stead with God. Listen to their words in Mark 10:28-31. "Then Peter began to say unto him, Lo, we have left all and have followed thee. And Jesus answered and said, Verily I say unto you, there is no man that hath left house or brethren or sisters or father or mother or wife or children or lands for my sake and the gospel's, but he shall receive 100-fold now in this time, houses and brethren and sisters and mothers and children and lands with persecutions, and in the world to come, eternal life. But many that are first shall be last, and the last first." Did you hear what he said? Jesus told his disciples that if they served him and the gospel, that they would receive 100-fold in this life. And in addition, they would receive eternal life. Serving Jesus Christ pays good benefits. It is not that he promises you health, wealth, and happiness, but he does promise great dividends in changed lives, improved relationships, and permanent peace. If that were not enough, he also promises life to come with him. Who needs money, fame, and prestige when you can have those kinds of benefits? It is interesting that the last three times that the gospel is mentioned in the Gospel of Mark, it has the whole world in view. In Mark 13:10, Jesus said, "And the gospel must first be published among all nations." Jesus is talking about the end of this age, and he is promising that the gospel will be spread through the entire world. This should challenge us to see to it that we are involved in the program of world missions, and that we are doing all in our power to take this glorious message to the whole world. The next time that the word is used is in Mark 14:9, after Mary anointed the Lord. Listen to what Jesus had to say about that. "Verily I say unto you, wheresoever this gospel shall be preached throughout the whole world, this also that she hath done shall be spoken of for a memorial of her." It is said that Mary may have been the only one of Jesus' close friends who understood that he was going to die. And here she anointed him for his death. Understanding his death in advance helps to explain why the Lord said that this was such a meaningful event. The last time Mark has the word included is in the Great Commission, as it is given in his gospel in Mark 16:15. "And he said unto them, Go ye into all the world and preach the gospel to every creature." We see that Jesus predicted the public dissemination of the gospel in Mark 8. We understand that Mary portrayed it in Mark 14, and the Lord tells us that we must proclaim it in Mark 16. Jesus promised that it would be proclaimed throughout the world before the end of this age. We ought to be about his business taking the good news of the gospel to the entire world. It is said throughout the book of Acts that everywhere believers went, they preached the gospel. It is evident that the gospel is preached when the right words are said, the right lives are lived, and the right values are demonstrated. We need to learn from these early believers and speak it, live it, and demonstrate it every place we go. The gospel had a very special place in the heart of the great apostle, Paul. He had a clear understanding of what it was and what it meant for him. He had been a strong opponent of the gospel, but on the road to Damascus, God turned Paul around, and now he expressed in Romans 1:1, Paul, a servant of Jesus Christ, called to be an apostle, separated unto the gospel of God. The gospel was at the heart of what Paul was all about. He also said in Romans 1:9, for God is my witness, whom I serve with my spirit in the gospel of his Son, that without ceasing I make mention of you always in my prayers. He not only saw it as the message he preached, the life he lived, and the change he had experienced, but he saw the gospel as what caused him to be in continual prayer. Think of the privilege God gives us to preach the gospel. It is the good news by which men and women can come to know him. Romans 10:15 says, and how shall they preach except they be sent? As it is written, how beautiful are the feet of them that preach the gospel of peace and bring glad tidings of good things. The gospel is a compelling force. Paul said in 1 Corinthians 9:16, for though I preach the gospel, I have nothing to glory of, for necessity is laid upon me. Yea, woe is unto me if I preach not the gospel. Has God called you to preach the gospel? He has, if you are saved. It is the message he has given to every believer. Paul did not have an easy life, but to him it was a wonderful life because of the gospel. He said in Philippians 1:12, but I would you should understand, brethren, that the things which happened unto me have fallen out rather unto the furtherance of the gospel. It would be wonderful if we all could say that everything that happened in our lives was happening for the furtherance of the gospel. And if you are listening today and you have never believed the gospel, you need to understand that Jesus Christ came to earth, lived a sinless life, died on the cross in your place, was buried, and rose again from the dead in order that you could believe in him and have new life.
0: This has been a production of Bible Basics International. Dr. Eugene Priddy, President. Your announcer is Ken Anderson.

0: 91.5 The Blessing, WHCB, Bristol Kingsport, Johnson City. Kenneth Hill here. I've been told by some folks I don't say much at the top of the hour. Well, I can't really say too much, but I can tell you that Jesus Christ, God's own Son, came to this earth and died for your sin that you might have your sins forgiven. So turn from your sin, turn to Jesus Christ, and receive Him as your personal Savior. And there'll be a home in heaven for you. I can tell you that in 30 seconds.
1: 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Welcome into prayer time at 6 o'clock. 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My name is Kenneth Hill. I'm General Manager of WHCB 91.5 The Blessing, WHCB Bristol, Kingsport, Johnson City. 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Well, do you remember the difference between Christians and lost folks? Or we could say saved folks and lost folks. Well, lost folks are of no good to anybody. Oh. They may be nice to you. They may help you. I've had a lot of lost folks help me over the years, and I have been so thankful for their help. In fact, many times I've had lost folks be nicer to me than some Christians have been. And I'm not saying that to the shame of the lost folks. I'm saying that to the shame of the Christians. But I can tell you this, lost folks cannot give you directions. Well, not eternal directions. They can tell you how to get to Bluff City, but they can't tell you necessarily how to get to heaven, you see. They wouldn't be able to because they don't know themselves, or they would have taken that road. In chapter 5 of Matthew, Jesus talks about us, that is, Christians. He talks about two things. He talks about salt and light, and He says we are, that is, we who are Christians, we who are followers of Christ, are salt and life, light, salt and light. We're also life, but that's another story. Here in chapter 5, Jesus, in the Sermon on the Mount, is what it's called, He was talking about salt and light, and He said in chapter 5, verse 13, that ye are the salt of the earth. But when salt loses its flavor, how shall it be seasoned? How are you going to get any seasoning out of it? You're not. It's good for nothing but to be thrown out, trampled underfoot of men. So, wait a minute. If we're the salt of the earth, what does that mean? It means we're not to lose our flavor. We're not to lose our savor. We're not to lose our saltiness. Now, you've maybe studied this. If you have, bear with me. Salt has many properties. It's a preservative. It's a purifier. It has some antiseptic qualities. It enhances food. In fact, food without salt is sometimes very lacking in palatability. It cleanses wounds. In the Bible, it's used as a sign of hospitality. It's an emblem of the covenant. Now, in this verse, Christ is emphasizing that believers should make their presence on earth known in a positive way in their everyday life. If not, we're worthless and, well, we should be discarded. It's not saying we're going to be, but we should be. And then Jesus went on in the following verses, 14 and 15, to tell us that ye are the light of the world. A city set on a hill cannot be hidden. Neither do they light a lamp and put it under a basket or a bushel, but on a lampstand, and he gives light to all who are in the house. Now, we're salt, and we are light. True light is hard to hide. A city on a hill, a lamp in a house, both are there to illuminate and to disperse the darkness. Out on the ocean, on a dark night, a faraway lighthouse can be seen for many miles. In a dark room, the small candle can be seen throughout the room. They're made for the purpose of showing the way. And so believers, also, are made to show the way of salvation and must not be hidden or covered up. That's why we're like salt, we have to be savory, and we're like light, we have to be shining. We're told in verse 16 of Matthew 5, let your light so shine before men that they may see your good works and glorify your Father, which is in heaven. Christ's admonition to let your light shine is for those who know him, to make known to those in darkness the path of salvation and heaven. Many times a believer is not careful to open his heart to the lost, and he doesn't let his light shine through. It's there, it's just hidden. And Christ is telling us not to hide our lights. And so it's important for us to understand that we are to be light and salt. Now, how are you doing on that? Well, we begin by seeking first the kingdom of God and his righteousness, and then all the other things that the Gentiles seek and otherwise will be given unto you, according to Matthew chapter 6, verse 33, and that's Christ speaking. We can't earn salvation, we can't earn redemption, we can't earn forgiveness. It's all given to us by God himself, by grace through faith, all in one package. We can thank God for it, receive his gifts through the sacrificial death and resurrection of Jesus Christ, and we are then to be salt and light. He gives us the authority, he gives us the power and the ability to be salt and light, and we must then be that. We can't just stand on the sidelines. We have to be involved in the fray, being salt and being light. Almighty God, Heavenly Father, thank you for loving us with a love that never fails. Thank you for bringing us together by means of electronic theories. Things were put together and radio was born, and then we learned how to operate certain parts of that process, and we've been absolutely excited to be involved in it ever since. And Father, thank you for that. Thank you for how you are working in the midst of your people. There are some people that are still mystified as to what you're doing, but you're doing your work so well, Lord, that it absolutely excites each one of us. And we thank you for the work you're doing. We ask that you would help us to be a part of that work and to do the effort that you've given us to do, that segment of your work that you've told us to do. Help us to do it right. That's what we want to do. Now, Father, we pray for WHCB and the associated stations. We ask you, Father, to bless each and every minister of the gospel who sits before the mic to bring us the truth of God's word. And help us, Lord, to assist them as best we can, so that when they speak, they will be blessed by us who are working with them. And then we ask, Lord, that you would bless each one of us who do the work that you've given us to do, so that when it comes together, we can rejoice in what you've called us to do. Thank you, Father. Lord, sometimes I just get caught up in this, and I ask your forgiveness if I go too far over what you would have me to say or to do. But I thank you, Lord. You are so wonderful to me. I thank you for your goodness, your graciousness, and your special provision. I thank you for your provision for this radio facility, and I ask you to continue to provide as only you can. I give you thanks in Jesus' name. Amen.

0: That's music from the Northland Camp Singers, Complete in Thee, taken from Colossians 2 and verse number 10. Well, we're certainly glad you're with us. 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
1: Back to Genesis with Dr. John Morris, scientist with the Institute for Creation Research. Dr. Morris, how are stars formed?
2: Chris, evolutionists say that each star condensed out of interstellar clouds of gas. But think about it. How could this happen? Remember, space is a vacuum, and gas in a vacuum would be sucked out in all directions. How could this gas become so dense that it would collapse by its own gravity? The pressures pushing it out would far exceed the gravitational pressures inward. There have been a number of evolutionary suggestions to get the process started, but all of them start with stars in the beginning. They say that a nearby exploding star might send out a pulse of energy that would condense a cloud of gas, but the question is, where did the stars come from in the first place? Not how do stars in rare circumstances form other stars? The Bible says that God created stars on day 4 of creation week, and the evidence fits that Back to Genesis truth.
1: This is Chris O'Brien. Thanks for going Back to Genesis.
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4: 91.5, the blessing weather. I'm meteorologist Mike Cox. It'll be partly cloudy for this Tuesday and for most of the day dry, but by the time we get to the afternoon, a few showers and storms will start developing. We'll have a high of 88 degrees for this afternoon. Now, tonight, a cold front, loosely called cold front, will move slowly through the area, so it will bring some scattered showers and storms. Heavy rain, strong storms are possible with lows near 70. Tomorrow, cloudy skies, scattered showers and storms, highs in the mid-80s. 91.

Stephen Curtis Chapman, sometimes he comes in the clouds. Coming up at the bottom of the hour, we join Pastor Greg Laurie for today's Tuesday installment of A New Beginning. Be sure to catch his message from the Word of God. It is on the way. Steve Green now with a wonderful medley on the cross.

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1: God is looking for people to show himself strong on behalf of. He's looking for someone, well, like you, who will actually say, use me, Lord. I'll go where you want me to go. I'll say what you want me to say. Listen, will you be that person? If so, a wonderful adventure awaits.

0: Evangelism is at the heart of Pastor Greg Laurie's ministry. From his radio broadcast, A New Beginning, to his television program, to his large harvest evangelistic events, the gospel is always a central component. Our mission statement is knowing him and making him known. And today, from Pastor Greg's new series called Refresh, we dig deep into some principles for effective personal evangelism by learning from the most successful evangelistic outreach in history.
1: Okay, let's go back in time, a long time ago, in a galaxy far, far away. A very young Greg Laurie, age 17, came to believe in Jesus Christ. So I started going to church. I started reading the Bible for the first time, I might add. And I heard the pastor say, you need to go out and tell other people about Jesus Christ. And I did want to tell people what God had done for me. My life had been transformed. I found the answers that I and my generation were searching for. But I did not want to walk up to a total stranger. There was a fear of rejection. They might ask me a question I don't have the answer to. But I got a little booklet called The Four Spiritual Laws, put out by Campus Crusade for Christ. And I went out looking for someone to talk to. Understand, I had a thimbleful of theological knowledge at this point. I knew very little. I saw a middle-aged woman sitting on the beach. I walked up. I was very nervous. My voice was shaking. And I said, hi, could I talk to you about God and stuff? And she says, yeah, go ahead. So I sat down, and I was so new at this, I literally just read this little booklet. I hadn't even memorized its contents. Page one, page two. Page one, God loves you and has a plan for your life. You're separated from God by your sin. And I read through it, and I remember thinking as I'm doing this, this is not going to work. Who do I think I am? This is the most insane thing I've ever done. I couldn't wait until it was over with. So at least I could say to someone, I talked to someone about Jesus. I was planning for failure, trust me. So I get to the end of this little booklet where a question is asked, is there any good reason why you should not accept Jesus Christ right now? I realize, oh, that's a question. So I looked up at her and she said, no. I looked back down, wait, does that mean you want to accept Jesus Christ right now? She said, yes. Oh, no, I didn't know what to do. Well, I'd heard the pastor say, let's all bow our heads in a word of prayer. So I said, let's pray, bow your head. I'm frantically searching this booklet for, like, what do I do now? And I found this little prayer, which I let her in. And after she was done praying, she said, something just happened to me. And something happened to me too. I discovered the joy of sharing my faith. The thing I didn't want to do, the thing I dreaded doing, ended up being exciting and fulfilling and refreshing. So that's the title of my message, The Refreshing Power of Sharing Your Faith, which is a part of our new series that we're simply calling Refresh. Now, I know it seems counterintuitive to talk to people about Jesus because it seems hard. We too are afraid of rejection, but here's the truth of the matter. By the way, I don't think Satan wants you to know this. Listen, when you tell others about Jesus, it will revive you, it will restore you, and it will refresh you as a follower of Jesus Christ. I want to say that again. When you tell others about Jesus, it will refresh you, it will revive you, it will restore you. Proverbs 11:25 says, a generous person will prosper, listen, and he who refreshes others will be refreshed himself. So this is a very important spiritual principle. Now, we all know as Christians, we're supposed to share our faith. You've probably heard of the Great Commission. In case you don't know what it is, it's found in two Gospels, Matthew and Mark. Mark's version has Jesus

In the name of the Father, Son, and the Holy Spirit. And lo, I am with you always, says our Lord. The Great Commission. We know we're supposed to do it, but frankly, most of us don't. Listen, the Bible says that God is looking for people to show himself strong on behalf of. He's looking for someone, well, like you, who will actually say, use me, Lord. I'll go where you want me to go. I'll say what you want me to say. Listen, will you be that person? If so, a wonderful adventure awaits you. I believe that sharing your faith can be exciting, joyful, and dare I use the word, fun.

0: carrying seed to sow will return with songs of joy. Listen, next to personally knowing the Lord, the greatest joy I know is bringing others to him and then watching them grow and be transformed. Back to the story of Jonah. The book of Jonah is a story of a massive revival that came about through the efforts of one man, and that man was Jonah. He was called to preach to Nineveh, which was a great city. By the way, the population of Nineveh was around 300,000. It might have been a little smaller, but that was a mega city back at that time. The reason the population was so high is because it became the capital of Assyria. There was a magnificent palace built there. So it was a very, very large city of its day, 300,000 strong. It was a great city, we read in Jonah 1:2. But Jonah said, I don't want to go preach to that great city. So then we read in Jonah 1:4, God sent a great wind. And then that wind brought a storm, and Jonah was ultimately swallowed by a great fish, Jonah 1:17. But the ultimate story of Jonah is about a great God who showed great love to a lost city like Nineveh and offered them his forgiveness. If we miss that, we've missed the whole point of the story. How was he able to do this? It started with Jonah himself. Of course, he was swallowed by maybe the whale or whatever that creature was. And it was in the belly of that whale that Jonah had a personal revival. It was there that he repented of his sin and recommitted himself to the Lord and was willing to do what the Lord called him to do. And he has a message, 40 days and Nineveh shall be overthrown. Wow, what a story this is. But listen, Jonah was the right man at the right place at the right time. I wonder if you know somebody right now that the Lord has been nudging you to talk to. Why don't you engage that person in a conversation? Did it ever occur to you that God has placed you right where you are right now to reach certain people? So seize the moment.
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0: You know, I've heard people describe a trip to Israel as seeing the Bible actually come to life. Hey, everybody, Greg Laurie. And I've been to Israel many times, and I've led a lot of tours, and I have to say that's absolutely true. 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
1: Step right into biblical history. 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Well, Pastor Greg is anchoring our study in Jonah chapter 3 today as he brings us his message called The Refreshing Power of Sharing Your Faith. Part 1.
0: What else do we learn about sharing our faith from the book of Jonah? Number 2, Jonah went to where the people were. Jonah 3:3 says, Jonah obeyed the word of the Lord and went to Nineveh. Now, Nineveh was a very large city. It took 3 days to go through it. Jonah began by going a day's journey into the city, crying, 40 more days and Nineveh will be overthrown. Then we read these words, the Ninevites believed God. He went right into the middle of the city. He could have just shouted it from the shores of Nineveh. 40 days and Nineveh will be overthrown. Thank you very much. Well, I need a ride back somewhere. No, he went into the city. He could have shot a tweet out. No, they didn't have Twitter back then. But he could have got the message out in other ways. But he realized, I need to go into the middle of the city where people are. This massive city of 300,000 people. Listen, we need to go to unexpected people in unexpected places to share with them what will be an unexpected message. And this is the thing, as Christians, we're not called

to isolate, we're called to infiltrate, and we're called to permeate. Number three, our message, the message of the gospel, must be delivered with urgency. It must be delivered with urgency. Notice it says in Jonah 3:4, as he entered the city, he cried out, 40 days in Nineveh will be overthrown. He cried out. This is, by the way, not the first time that Jonah cried. He also cried out in the belly of the fish. In Jonah 2, we read, Jonah prayed to the Lord, his God, from the fish's belly. And he said, I cried out to the Lord because of my affliction. And he answered me out of the belly of Sheol. I cried and you heard my voice. Are you in a time of affliction? Are you in a time of difficulty? Are you in a time of trial? Cry out to the Lord. Jeremiah 33:3 says, call out to me and I will answer you, says the Lord. I'll show you great and mighty things that you do not know. Jonah took the desperation he felt in the belly of the sea creature and channeled it in what God had called him to do in bringing the message to the people of Nineveh. Jonah had been transformed in the fish's belly. Jonah should have died in the fish's belly. He had been saved and preserved by God. Jonah was a resurrection man. And people cannot argue with a transformed life. Jonah should have been dead, but he was alive and well. Because of this, there was an urgency and there was a passion in what he was saying. Do you have an urgency and a passion in reaching other people? Jonah certainly had it. There was an authenticity in his voice. He was a changed man, as I pointed out. He probably was also a bleached man who smelled of vomit, perhaps, and fish. But he had a mission, and he was going to fulfill that mission. And the people of Nineveh could see this was a resurrection man. This was a man brought back from the dead. There's a lot of power in your personal story when you share your faith with others. But I want you to think of a story in the New Testament. It's called the story of the woman at the well. It's in John 4. We don't know this lady's name, but fascinating story. We know she was a Samaritan. And the Samaritans and the Jews wanted nothing to do with each other. There was a lot of tension there, racial tension. And then also, we know she was an immoral woman because she had been married and divorced 5 times. And she was living with some dude when she encountered Jesus. Now, the thing with this woman is she would go and draw water in the heat of the day. Why? Because she went when nobody else was at the well. The other ladies would go to the well earlier in the morning, catch up on the latest town gossip, but she was ostracized. She was rejected because of the lifestyle she had chosen to live. So she's there all by herself, drawing water in the heat of the day, and who is waiting for her but Jesus Christ, the very Son of God? He went out of his way to meet with her because unbeknownst to her, she had an appointment with God. And there she was, at that well, and Jesus entered her world. And then she heard the truth of his message. How if she drank of the water he gave, she would never thirst again, but there would be a well of living water coming out of her life. And she believed, she realized she had been talking with the Messiah. And we read in John 4:28, she left her water jar. She came back to town and said to the people, come see a man who told me everything I ever did. Could this be the Messiah? Then we read this. They came out of the town and made their way to Jesus. Why? Because she was a resurrection woman. She was a woman who had been changed. They knew her. She had a bad reputation. But they saw her passion and her excitement for what Christ had done for her. And as a result, they came and wanted to hear Jesus for themselves.

0: such good counsel today for all of us, because we're all called to share the life-saving message of the gospel. Pastor Greg Laurie with his study called The Refreshing Power of Sharing Your Faith, Part 1. And this is a new beginning. Hopefully, you're learning some great takeaway principles for sharing the hope of Christ with others. But then again, maybe you're not clear about the hope of Christ yourself. Maybe you don't really know what the gospel message is or how you're supposed to respond. Pastor Greg, they can take care of that right now, can't they?
1: They can, and it's so simple. And I think because it's so simple, people think, oh, it can't be that easy. Well, look, Jesus did all the heavy lifting. He carried the cross for you. He died on that cross that he carried. This isn't about what you do. It's about what he's done. But here's what the Bible says. Whoever will call upon the name of the Lord will be saved. So let's just say that you're caught in a riptide out in the ocean and you need help and there's a lifeguard at the stand and they see you. You've got to call out to them and let them know you need saving. And the same is true when it comes to eternal life. Jesus is ready to save you. Will you call out to him? You say, well, okay, how do I do that? You do it through prayer. And prayer is just talking to God. So listen, I'd like to lead you in a simple prayer. And if you pray this prayer after me, I believe God will hear it and answer it, and Christ will come to live inside of you. So if you want Jesus to come into your life and forgive you of your sin, if you want to know that you'll go to heaven when you die, if you want to fill that big hole in your heart, just pray this prayer after me. You could pray it out loud if you like. Pray it in the quietness of your heart, but pray these words if you would. Lord Jesus, I know that I'm a sinner, but I know that you're the Savior who died on the cross for my sin. I am sorry for my sin, and I turn from it now. And I choose to follow you from this moment forward. Be my Savior and my Lord. Be my God and my friend. Thanks for hearing this prayer and answering this prayer. In Jesus' name I pray. Amen. Listen, if you just prayed that prayer, I want you to know that God has heard you and has answered it. The Bible says, these things we write to you that believe on the name of the Son of God, that you may know that you have eternal life. That you may know. It's yours now. God has given it to you because it's the gift of eternal life through Jesus Christ our Lord. Congratulations. And welcome to the family of God.
0: 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It's called A Great Awakening, the story of George Whitefield.
2: 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Awaken!
0: Pastor Greg, there's a scene in the movie where a rather tired, stuffy old preacher reads a scripture with absolutely no conviction, then half-heartedly introduces George Whitefield as the guest speaker. And Whitefield steps up with his thunderous voice and his explosive passion, and the people are just riveted. But at the end, the old preacher is so incensed, he tells Whitefield never to come back again. Mm-hmm. And if I'm remembering right, you had a similar experience when you were a young preacher. Isn't that right?
1: That's really true. And if you've seen the Jesus Revolution film, you'll remember that it was depicted there. But basically, I was invited to go speak at a church where another pastor had been speaking previously, but he wasn't coming that week. And they were supposed to tell them they were sending the very young man, Greg Laurie, up to speak. I think I was 18 years old, and they didn't know I was coming. So I walked up to the man that was clearly in charge and made sure everyone knew that. And they said, "Hello, my name is Greg Laurie. I'm from Calvary Chapel, and I've been asked to speak here tonight." He said, "Well, no one told me that you were speaking." "Oh, no, I've been asked to speak." And he goes, "Well, I'm not sure I believe that. Why don't you just go sit there in that pew and we'll wait to see if the other speaker shows up," which was kind of insulting, frankly. And I sat there and I waited because I knew he wasn't coming. I knew he was the guy. And then finally he said, "Okay, you can speak just this one time." Hardly a vote of confidence, but the Lord blessed that night. And that became the beginning of our ministry. And there's a very similar scene in this film that we're offering our listeners called A Great Awakening, where young George Whitfield gets up to speak and the elderly preacher got up and gave him the worst introduction imaginable. And then Whitfield got up there and he began to speak and quickly realized he wasn't going to read from these notes he had written out. He was going to speak more spontaneously. And he pounds the pulpit and dust comes out of the old Bible that was probably never opened. And he begins to preach. And it's one of the greatest scenes in the whole film. In fact, here's the scene. Listen to this.
3: "The congregation has grown quite large, presumably in anticipation of our guest speaker, who has excited many of late and created not a little following for himself. I'm very sorry to see you here, Mr. Whitfield. So, without further ado..."
4: "So's the devil."
3: "The Reverend George Whitfield."
4: "I will not be a velvet-mouthed preacher.
2: Do not be deceived! You may have a religious head, and yet have the devil in your heart. Our Lord speaks the same words to you as surely as he spoke them to Nicodemus of old. You must be born again."
1: Listen, you are going to love this film. 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And by the way, you're going to love watching this with your whole family. 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So relive the first great spiritual awakening and what would ultimately become the United States of America in this outstanding film, A Great Awakening, that we will send to you for your gift of any size. Dave, tell them how to get a copy.
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5: HRN News. I'm Rich Thomason in Washington. The sound of warning sirens pierces the air in Bahrain as Iran continues lashing out at its neighbors, targeting those countries with missiles as hostilities with the U.S. intensify. For a 10th straight night, American forces and the Iranians have traded fire. Meanwhile, behind-the-scenes efforts to get the U.S.-Iran ceasefire back on track continue. U.S. trade dispute with Canada is heating up, with President Trump announcing plans for 50% tariffs on certain Canadian goods.
6: "It's a really sweeping tariffs imposed by the United States against certain items imported from Canada. Donald Trump says this is a retaliation for what he called unequal treatment of U.S. cars, dairy, and alcohol. But certain items that are exported from Canada will be exempt from this list, and they include energy, potash, critical minerals, and fish. Now, these new tariffs are going to be delayed, and I think this is significant, by 30 days. So it does allow for some negotiation.
5: The BBC's Peter Bowes. Tropical storm warning posted extending from the Florida-Alabama line to Louisiana. It comes as Tropical Storm Bertha continues to strengthen in the Gulf of America. Out in the eastern Pacific, Hurricane Fausto has formed far from Mexico's Baja California Peninsula. As of now, it poses no threat to land. And the threat of violent storms in the Northeast, resulting in numerous flight cancellations. Didn't take Senator Darlene Graham long to make up her mind. She tells Fox News' Sean Hannity that she will run for a full term in her late brother Lindsey Graham's U.S. Senate seat. Watching Wall Street, the Dow futures are up 171 points. NASDAQ futures almost 400 points higher. This is SRN News. Persecution is on the rise.
7: International Christian Concern has released its 2026 report, and it finds that religious freedom is under siege in a lot of places. The report states that, quote, governments are increasingly tightening their grip on religious expression while transnational repression, displacement, and systemic discrimination continue to impact vulnerable communities. At the same time, Western technologies and markets are being leveraged to enable or sustain persecution. Michael Harrington reporting.
5: On Sunday, France commemorated the mass arrest of Jews by French police in July 1942, one of the most shameful acts undertaken by the country's wartime government. French police rounded up thousands of Jews over 2 days, dispatching everyone to Nazi death camps. However, just before the ceremony Sunday, a plaque in Paris honoring a couple who saved a 13-year-old child during the roundup was vandalized. France has seen a surge in anti-Semitic acts. This is SRN News. Could be a shakeup coming to the world of college athletics.
8: Southeastern Conference Commissioner Greg Sankey says the SEC having very serious talks about breaking away from the NCAA. He says school presidents are frustrated and want change. SEC dealing with issues like congressional legislation, new eligibility rules, and transparency around player payments. Despite those challenges, Sankey says he does believe there's value in participating in a national organization. Jason Walker reporting.
5: New estimates show road deaths are declining in the U.S. and globally. A study published in Lancet Public Health reveals global road injuries and fatalities each fell more than 30% from 1990 to 2023. However, progress varies by country, with poorer nations seeing less of an improvement. More details, srnnews.com.
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12: I'm meteorologist Mike Cox. It'll be partly cloudy for this Tuesday and for most of the day dry, but by the time we get to the afternoon, a few showers and storms will start developing. We'll have a high of 88 degrees for this afternoon. Now, tonight, a cold front, loosely called cold front, will move slowly through the area, so it will bring some scattered showers and storms. Heavy rain, strong storms are possible with lows near 70. Tomorrow, cloudy skies, scattered showers and storms, highs in the mid-80s.
13: Thank you so much, Mr. Cox. We appreciate the weather outlook on this Tuesday, the 21st day of July, 2026. This is Mark Ferguson. As we roll into this 7 o'clock hour, we thank you for being there. Appreciate so much you telling others about the radio ministry of WHCB. We're looking in God's Word for our thought for the day. We're looking in 2 Corinthians chapter number 6. 2 Corinthians chapter number 6, and we're looking today at verse number 5. In stripes, in imprisonments, in tumults, in labors, in watchings, in fastings, by pureness, by knowledge, by longsuffering, by kindness, by the Holy Ghost, by love unfeigned, by the word of truth, by the power of God, by the armor of righteousness on the right hand and on the left. The Apostle Paul, going through a long list of things that he experienced, and he talks about it even earlier in the chapter, about all the things that he's having to go through. And it's really an astounding list. And he recaps some of that again over in the 12th chapter of 2 Corinthians, because they were constantly questioning his apostleship. And he's saying, look, if you don't think that the Lord has his hand on me and that I am the chosen vessel that Jesus told Ananias when he appeared to him there in Acts chapter 9, he says, go thy way, for he, the Apostle Paul, Saul of Tarsus at the time, is a chosen vessel unto me. It's the only time the word chosen is used in the New Testament, and that Greek word carries with it the idea of a divine choice. This was an act of God. And I'm amazed at how many people diminish or minimize the ministry of the Apostle Paul, even in our day. It wasn't just the Corinthians. It goes on even now. And yet, he is the one that the Lord Jesus Christ, the ascended Lord, has chosen to bring the doctrine to the New Testament church through his epistles and unveiling those nine mysteries that he gave to the New Testament church that were previously unrevealed. So Paul says, look what all I've suffered. If you don't think I'm really an apostle, just look at this catalog of sufferings. He said, yet by the Holy Spirit, by the word of God, by the power of God, I persevere and carry forward. And that's exactly what we need to do in this day. And that's our thought for today.

Oh, worship the King, all glorious above. That's music from the Haven Quartet. At 7:25 this morning, we join Zach for Keys for Kids. We have some great kids' music on the way. The National Christian Choir. Here's one you can sing with, Sweet Hour of Prayer.

Love Has Come. That's music from Mark Schultz right here on 91.5 FM. That time of the morning is here for the young and the young at heart. We have the kids' music all ready to go for you this morning, so I hope you're ready to do it. Let's sing.

0: I thought that this path went back to the car, and my sister thought a different path did. We were both wrong, though.
1: It doesn't matter how strongly you believe you're right if you choose the wrong path. My name is Zach, and this is listener-supported Keys for Kids. Let's say you're riding your bike home from a friend's house, but you leave going the wrong way. You might really believe you're on your way home, but eventually you'll be lost. It's like that in life, too. A lot of people think that if they really believe in their own way to get to heaven, they'll get there just because they believe. But unless they're trusting in Jesus to save them, they're definitely not getting in. Proverbs 14:12 says, "There is a way that seems right to a man, but its end is the way of death." Our story for today is called All Roads Lead to Rome, Part 2. After enjoying a picnic lunch, Uncle Don pointed toward the paths around the picnic area. "Do you remember which path we took to get here?"
2: "It was the one by the swings," Kennedy said.
1: Elliot disagreed.
3: "It was the one by that flowering bush over there."
4: "Nuh-uh. I remember seeing the swings right away," Kennedy insisted.
5: "But I remember seeing a bird's nest on the other side of that bush," Elliot shot back.
1: "Let's try an experiment," said Uncle Don. "You each sincerely believe you're right, don't you?"
6: "Yes," shouted both of the children.
1: "All right. How about you each try your path and we'll see who's right? I'll walk with Elliot and Aunt Sue can walk with Kennedy. Whoever finds the car can text the other group. If no one finds the car, meet back here in 15 minutes. The kids agreed and off they went. 15 minutes later, they were back at the picnic spot.
7: "I can't believe neither of us found the car," Kennedy said.
8: "Uncle Don, do you know where it is?"
1: Uncle Don smiled. "Follow me." They followed Uncle Don down a path near some wildflowers, and after a few minutes, they saw he was right.
9: "There's the car," yelled Elliot.
10: "How did you know, Uncle Don?" Kennedy asked.
1: Uncle Don held up his phone. "I have an app that tells me where the car is parked. It showed me which path to take."
11: "That's kind of like what we were talking about earlier, about how the Bible shows us the only path to heaven," Elliot said.
1: Uncle Don nodded. "You were both very sincere in believing that the path you chose would lead to the car, but your sincerity didn't help you. You can also be very sincere about the path you choose to try to get to heaven, but unless you choose the right one, your sincerity won't help you get there either. My phone showed me the truth about where the car was parked, and God's word shows us the truth about how to get to heaven. There's no other way to have eternal life except through Jesus. He's the one and only way to heaven." Well, how about you? Do you know the way to heaven? Do you think the way to get there is by going to church, saying prayers, or doing good things? The Bible says nothing you do will ever get you to heaven. It says Jesus is the only way. Only he can give you life that lasts forever. Choose the right path by trusting in him. To learn more about trusting in Jesus, get your parents' permission first and head over to keysforkids.net/salvation. 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
0: "There is a way that seems right to a man, but its end is the way of death."
1: And our key thought for today, Jesus is the way to heaven. 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Now you can get the Keys for Kids stories just like that. 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Thanks for taking some time to listen to Keys for Kids today. 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
12: Thank you so much, Zach. 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This afternoon from 3 until 5 o'clock, it's Mr. Matthew with Bible Buddies. Let me remind you that there's going to be a breakout prayer meeting. This is from Fields of Hope Ministries. It's coming up Monday, July 27th, 6 to 8 p.m. at the Sugar Hollow Park, Sugar Hollow Road in Bristol, Virginia. And they're inviting you to bring a pop-up or camp chair if desired. 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So mark your calendar coming up this Monday, July the 27th for that prayer meeting. Tonight begins the Evangelical Methodist Church General Conference at the Cedarview Independent Methodist Church located on the Old Gibson Mill Road in Kingsport, Tennessee. Services Tuesday night, Wednesday night, Thursday night at 7 o'clock. Tonight, the speaker is Dr. Timothy Strickland. Their services Wednesday morning, 9 a.m. and noon, Thursday, 9 a.m. and noon, and then Friday morning at 9. 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
13: Well, thank you, Mark. Good morning, everybody. It looks like we have partly cloudy to mostly sunny conditions at times. Going to be for a while today. Now, in the afternoon, a few showers and storms are going to be possible. We'll have a high of 88, but a much better chance of showers and storms tonight as the front moves through. Could have some strong storms, some heavy rain is possible. So be aware of that. Maybe some flooding once again in places that have already seen it. So watch out for that tonight and early tomorrow. We'll have overnight lows near 70, scattered showers and storms tomorrow, and a high of 85.

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But we've got the songs that offer hope as you ride out all the sudden unexpected storms of life. 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

Music from the Brooklyn Tabernacle Choir, I'm Amazed. Coming up on today's edition of Turning Point with Dr. David Jeremiah, some people deal with fear by learning self-defense or carrying a weapon. But if you're a believer, your faith is the best weapon against fear. Dr. Jeremiah continues his look at how you could defeat fear with faith straight from someone who conquered fear many times. Turning back to Psalm 34 for the message today. Now, the Back to the Bible Quartet, Lord, I Will Praise You.

0: Shalom, friends. Larry Stamm here with a Messianic Minute, Biblical Connections Through a Jewish Lens. Where does your strength come from? Hopefully, from the Lord. In 1 Samuel chapter 30, verse 6, the Bible records that David, in a moment of great need, strengthened himself in the Lord his God. While the Apostle Paul wrote in Philippians chapter 4, verse 13, I can do all things through Christ who strengthens me. Finally, Isaiah chapter 40, verse 31 proclaims, those who wait on the Lord shall renew their strength. They shall mount up with wings like eagles. They shall run and not be weary. They shall walk and not faint. Do you need strength today? Look to the Lord. For more connections, visit our website at larrystamm.org or see our Larry Stamm Ministries Facebook page.
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2: If you look in the Bible, you won't find things like satellites, television, or internet. But there's a fascinating prophecy that alludes to something like instant worldwide television or internet transmissions. The prophetic book of Revelation describes a disturbing scene. In short, two of God's prophets at some time in the future will be killed, then resurrected. The prophecy states that the entire world at one time will view this event as it happens. This would be impossible without instant television or internet communications around the world. Yet it says somehow at one time, all the world would see the same event as it happens. The world will watch it all instantly as it unfolds over a three-day period. And seeing it from the other side of the planet would not be possible without television, satellite, and internet, which would not be invented for another 2,000 years.
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4: Hello, everybody. I'm Greg Patton in the New America. 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I'm Greg Patton. I can't wait to share all of these things with you.

Now we continue reading from the Bible about the death of Lazarus, John 11:17. So when Jesus came, he found that he had already been in the tomb 4 days. Now Bethany was near Jerusalem, about 2 miles off, and many of the Jews had come to Martha and Mary to console them concerning their brother. Martha, therefore, when she heard that Jesus was coming, went to meet him, but Mary stayed at the house. Martha then said to Jesus, "Lord, if you had been here, my brother would not have died. Even now, I know that whatever you ask of God, God will give you." Jesus said to her, "Your brother will rise again." Martha said to him, "I know that he will rise again in the resurrection on the last day." Jesus said to her, "I am the resurrection and the life. He who believes in me will live even if he dies. And everyone who lives and believes in me will never die. Do you believe this?" She said to him, "Yes, Lord, I have believed that you are the Christ, the Son of God, even he who comes into the world." When she had said this, she went away and called Mary, her sister, saying secretly, "The teacher is here and is calling for you." And when she heard it, she got up quickly and was coming to him. Now Jesus had not yet come into the village, but was still in the place where Martha met him. Then the Jews who were with her in the house and consoling her, when they saw that Mary got up quickly and went out, they followed her, supposing that she was going to the tomb to weep there. Therefore, when Mary came where Jesus was, she saw him and fell at his feet, saying to him, "Lord, if you had been here, my brother would not have died." When Jesus therefore saw her weeping, and the Jews who came with her also weeping, he was deeply moved in spirit and was troubled and said, "Where have you laid him?" They said to him, "Lord, come and see." Jesus wept. So the Jews were saying, "See how he loved him." But some of them said, "Could not this man who opened the eyes of the blind man have kept this man also from dying?"

0: John 11:38. So Jesus, again being deeply moved within, came to the tomb. Now it was a cave, and a stone was lying against it. Jesus said, "Remove the stone." Martha, the sister of the deceased, said to him, "Lord, by this time there will be a stench, for he has been dead 4 days." Jesus said to her, "Did I not say to you that if you believe, you will see the glory of God?" So they removed the stone. Then Jesus raised his eyes and said, "Father, I thank you that you have heard me. I knew that you always hear me, but because of the people standing around, I said it, so that they may believe that you sent me." When he had said these things, he cried out with a loud voice, "Lazarus, come forth!" The man who had died came forth, bound hand and foot with wrappings, and his face was wrapped around with a cloth. Jesus said to them, "Unbind him and let him go." For more info about this ministry, our website is the-word.info. Once again, the-word.info. Reading the Word of God without comment, this is Nicholas Hope.
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3: Welcome to the Bible class. We're continuing in our study in the prophetic word, the book of Jeremiah. And what a study it is. Jeremiah is a very lengthy and detailed book. We're in chapter 5. The second message to the backsliding people of Judah is continuing here in chapter 5, verses 1 and following. Let's begin again at verse 1. "Run ye to and fro from the streets of Jerusalem, and see now and know, and seek in the broad places thereof, if you can find a man, if there be any that executeth judgment, that seeketh the truth, and I will pardon it." Remember, we talked about Sodom and Gomorrah and Abraham saying, if there be 10 righteous souls, he knew there'd be 10, or he hoped there would be. Will you please spare Sodom and Gomorrah? Sodom and Gomorrah were not spared. However, Lot and his family were let out of the city. Here, God says, if there's one righteous man, if there's one man that executeth judgment, if there's one man that seeketh truth, I will pardon the entire city. And though they say, the Lord liveth, surely they swear falsely. O Lord, are not thine eyes upon the truth? Thou hast stricken them, but they have not grieved. Thou hast consumed them, but they have refused to receive correction. They have made their faces harder than a rock. They have refused to return. Therefore I said, surely these are poor, they are foolish, for they know not the way of the Lord, nor the judgment of their God. I will get me unto the great men, and will speak unto them, for they will have known, they have known the way of the Lord and the judgment of their God, but these have altogether broken the yoke and burst the bonds. Wherefore a lion out of the forest shall slay them, and a wolf out of the evening shall spoil them. A leopard shall watch over their cities. Everyone that goeth out thence shall be torn in pieces, because their transgressions are many and their backslidings are increased. How shall I pardon thee for this? Thy children have forsaken me and sworn by them that are no gods. When I had fed them to the full, then they then committed adultery and assembled themselves by troops in the harlots' houses. They were as fed horses in the morning. Everyone neighed after his neighbor's wife. Shall I not visit for these things, saith the Lord, and shall not my soul be avenged on such a nation as this? Go ye upon her walls and destroy, and make not a full end. Take away her battlements, for they are not the Lord's. For the house of Israel and the house of Judah have dealt very treacherously against me, saith the Lord. They have belied the Lord and said, it is not he, neither shall evil come upon us, neither shall we see sword or famine. And the prophets shall become wind, and the word is not in them. Thus shall it be done unto them. Wherefore, thus saith the Lord of hosts, Lord God of hosts, because ye spake this word, behold, I will make my words in my mouth fire, and this people wood, and it shall devour them. Lo, I will bring a nation upon you from far, O house of Israel, saith the Lord. It is a mighty nation, it is an ancient nation, a nation whose language thou knowest not, neither understandest what they say. Their quiver is an open sepulchre. They are all mighty men. And they shall eat up thine harvest and thy bread, which thy sons and thy daughters should eat. They shall eat up thy flocks and thine herds. They shall eat up thy vines and thy fig trees. They shall impoverish thy fenced cities, wherein thou trustest with the sword. Nevertheless, in those days, saith the Lord, I will not make a full end with you. Now that's through verse 18. God still gives hope. He's not going to make a full end. He's not going to destroy completely. He still offers hope. It is a hope that is by a thread because of the sinfulness of Judah and Israel that are mentioned here. Often the lion, the wolf, and the leopard are mentioned in prophetic scripture as being destroyers. They are here in this portion of scripture as well. Here, God says through Jeremiah, is there one man I can trust? No, there's not. There's none. And then Jeremiah, of course, speaking for the Lord, says, aren't your eyes upon the truth? Haven't you seen them? Once again, we have the anthropomorphic idea of God's eyes, where he sees as a human being, but he sees, if you will, far greater than that. He sees the evil and the good, the intent of the heart. He sees everything, etc. Haven't your eyes seen the truth? You've stricken them. You've grieved them. You've confused them. You've reprimanded them. You've given them. You've taken from them. You've done everything that you can to chastise them, and they don't pay any attention to you. They pay no attention whatsoever. And that's the way it is, even in society in the 21st century. God sends snowstorms. God sends windstorms. God sends floods. God sends tsunamis. God sends hurricanes. God sends tornadoes. God sends or allows any and all of these things to happen. And what do? We just go on our very own ways and ignore the warnings of Almighty God. Because of our sin, we are being judged, or at least God is trying to get our attention and point out to us the error of our ways. Oh my! That's what Jeremiah says. Lord, you've seen this. You've sent these calamities, and you have been ignored. Why are these people not willing to hear from you? Why are they not willing to talk to you? Why are they not willing to forsake their sins?

0: You know, the false prophets in Judah were telling the kings and everyone else everything was okay. The false prophets in our society do the same thing, don't they? Everything's fine. God is a loving God. Yes, he is. But God is a just God too. And when God seeks justice, he seeks it beginning at his own house, with his own family, with his own people. And so we must understand that. When you look here in chapter 5 and even at verse 14, wherefore thus saith the Lord God of hosts. Notice the name given to God here, the Lord God of hosts. You can find that throughout Scripture. But what it shows here is that even the invading army is under the authority, under the control of Almighty God. And so we see here that even the hosts that will come against God's own are under God's control. And so we read that God is not going to make a full end. There's still hope. Verse 19, and it shall come to pass, when ye shall say, wherefore doeth the Lord our God all these things unto us? Then shalt thou answer them, like as ye have forsaken me, and serve strange gods in your land. So shall ye serve strangers in a land that is not yours. Declare this in the house of Jacob, and publish it in Judah, saying, hear now this, O foolish people, and without understanding, which have eyes and see not, which have ears and hear not. Fear ye not me, saith the Lord? Will ye not tremble at my presence, which have placed the sand for the bound of the sea by a perpetual decree, that it cannot pass it? And though the waves thereof toss themselves, yet can they not prevail? Though they roar, yet can they not pass over it? But this people hath a revolting and rebellious heart. They are revolted and gone. Neither say they in their heart, let us now fear the Lord our God, that giveth rain, both the former and the latter, in his season. He reserveth unto us the appointed weeks of the harvest. Your iniquities have turned away these things, and your sins have withholden good things from you. For among my people are found wicked men. They lay wait as he that setteth snares. They set a trap. They catch men. As a cage is full of birds, so are their houses full of deceit. Therefore they are become great and waxen rich. They are waxen fat. They shine. Yea, they overpass the deeds of the wicked. They judge not the cause of the fatherless, yet they prosper. And the right of the needy do they not judge. Shall I not visit for these things, saith the Lord? Shall not my soul be avenged on such a nation as this? A wonderful and a horrible thing is committed in the land. The prophets prophesy falsely, and the priests bear rule by their means, and my people love to have it so. And what will you do in the end thereof? How eye-opening this should be to those of us Christians who are reading this about adultery, impiety, about the unwillingness of those in public service to serve, about poor administration when it comes to the government, about poor administration when it comes to the church. This is all happening in Judah. And God says, why will I not judge? I will judge you. I will judge you. And one of the things, too, in this fifth chapter, as we're looking at this second message and its continuation, not only do we see the Lord God of hosts as being in charge of all these things, we also see the Lord talking about these people there at the beginning of the chapter, and I'd like to just mention that. When Jeremiah went to look for that one good man, that one godly man, that one person that did right, that one person who was doing justice and could not find him, he went to the poor, thinking the poor might know, might do, because they're poor and maybe they will treat each other with proper concern. And he didn't find it there. And then he went to the rich and to the ones who were in charge of everything. And he didn't find it there. The ones that were intelligent, the ones that were educated, the ones that knew all the things they were supposed to know, still had a rebellious heart, still had a revolting spirit, were still deceived and deceiving. And that is what God is judging here with the people of Judah. They're waxen fat, it says in verse 28, and they're fat off of the poor people. They have taken advantage of others. The prophets, verse 31, prophesy falsely. The priests bear rule falsely. They do not do the work of God. They are horrible. The sin is horrible. The sin is bewildering. It brings wonder and amazement because it is so bad. That's verse 30. Now let's go on to chapter 6. The second message continues. O ye children of Benjamin, gather yourselves to flee out of the midst of Jerusalem and blow the trumpet in Tekoa and set up a sign of fire in Beth-Hakkerem. For evil appeareth out of the north and great destruction. I have likened the daughter of Zion to a comely and delicate woman. And there's a difference between a comely woman and a comely woman. A comely woman is a handsome woman or a pretty woman. And we won't go with the rest of my misreading. And delicate woman, meaning one that is fair. The shepherds with their flocks shall come unto her. They shall pitch their tents against her round about. They shall feed every one in his place. Prepare ye war against her. Arise, and let us go up at noon. Woe unto us, for the day goeth away, for the shadows of the evening are stretched out. Arise, and let us go by night, and let us destroy her palaces. For thus hath the Lord of hosts said, Hew ye down trees, and cast a mount against Jerusalem. This is the city to be visited. She is holy oppression in the midst of her. The word visited there is the one that has been used previously and will continue to be used in prophetic scripture, and it's one that speaks of the judgment of God. The visit of the Lord oftentimes is referring to the judgment of the Lord. And so we continue our reading here. She is going to be visited. She's holy oppression in the midst of her. As a fountain casteth out her waters, so she casteth out her wickedness. Violence and spoil is heard in her. Before me continually is grief and wounds. Be thou instructed, O Jerusalem, lest my soul depart from thee, lest I make thee desolate, a land not inhabited. Thus saith the Lord of hosts, they shall thoroughly glean the remnant of Israel as a vine. Turn back thine hand as a grape gatherer into the baskets. To whom shall I speak and give warning? What they may hear, behold, that they may hear. Behold, their ear is uncircumcised, and they cannot hearken. Behold, the word of the Lord is unto them a reproach. They have no delight in it. The term there, their ear is uncircumcised, means they are unholy. They are sinful. They cannot hear the truth. They cannot understand the truth. Verse 11, therefore I am full of the fury of the Lord. I am weary with holding in. I will pour it out upon the children abroad and upon the assembly of young men together. For even the husband with the wife shall be taken, the aged with him that is full of days, and their houses shall be turned unto others, with their fields and wives together. For I will stretch out my hand upon the inhabitants of the land, saith the Lord. For from the least of them, even unto the greatest of them, every one is given to covetousness. And from the prophet, even unto the priest, every one dealeth falsely. They have healed also the hurt of the daughter of my people slightly, saying, Peace, peace, when there is no peace? Were they ashamed when they had committed abomination? Nay, they were not at all ashamed, neither could they blush. Therefore they shall fall among them that fall at the time that I visit them. They shall be cast down, saith the Lord. Thus saith the Lord, stand ye in the ways and see, and ask for the old paths, where is the good way, and walk therein, and ye shall find rest for your souls. But they said, we will not walk therein. Now we stop at verse 16, just to ruminate just a little bit. God says, stand in the way. Look. Ask for the old paths. Where is the good way, and walk in it? Don't be out looking for your own way. Look for the good way. Look for the old paths. Look for the ways that have been set for you that I, the Lord God Jehovah, have already given you, and walk therein, because that's where you're going to find rest for your souls. But they said, we will not walk therein. There's something to be said for the old ways. There's something good to be said for the old paths. Here, the old ways and the old paths are those of holiness, are those of following after Almighty God, following His word, following His law. It's truthfulness. It's integrity. It's faithfulness to Almighty God. Those are all part and parcel of the old paths, and these ways that are the good ways. And what are we to seek? We're to seek the old paths. We're to seek the good way. And when we walk in them, we will find peace for our souls. Notice the verse prior to that, actually two verses up, is where the false prophets are saying, peace, peace, when there is no peace. The false prophets have found new ways. The false prophets have declared a new doctrine, a new set of rules, a new idea of their religion. And they have been false. They have brought in false gods and false ways. And God here is pleading through Jeremiah, saying, look for those old paths. Go back to the truth, and you'll find peace. Whereas the false prophets are declaring peace has already come when it hasn't. There's nothing but turmoil, nothing but war in the soul of man.
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3: I'm Steve O'Dell with Mission Network News. Coming up, the fallout from Venezuela's historic earthquakes leads to an unexpected outcome. Later, secondhand Bibles from the United States gain new purpose in India. Our top story, it's been nearly a month since twin earthquakes devastated northern Venezuela. The death toll crossed 5,200 this weekend. Authorities say that nearly 18,000 people lost their homes. The work of recovering those killed is increasingly grim.
4: Many of these are being buried in unmarked mass graves because they haven't been identified for any family member.
3: Annabel Torrealba is the International Director of Latin America and the Caribbean Hispanic Ministry for TWR. She says their local team, RTM Venezuela, perseveres despite power outages. They even risk working in their damaged office building to keep recording special programs for Venezuelans.
4: There isn't any other way. You have to go and do something.
3: Torrealba says many of their listeners come from an area where the quakes hit hard. These believers are rallying to help others, and she says the gospel is making an impact.
4: Those that refused to believe before this tragedy, most of them are thanking God because they are alive, and all others are trying to look for ways to connect with God.
3: RTM Venezuela's team is trying to secure Bibles to distribute to people living in shelters. Pastors ask for prayer for supernatural strength as churches help with recovery. Next, nearly three decades since her abusive husband turned to Christ, Maya from Turkmenistan recalls his transformation with clarity.
5: He started reading the Bible and he said, "I did many bad things, my wife, I'm sorry."
3: Todd Nettleton with Voice of the Martyrs recently spoke to Maya in a podcast episode. She says her husband Ilmurad's faith drew notice from the entire community.
5: After King Jesus, he actually changed and the people started asking, "Who helped you? You are a different guy now. What happened to you?" He said, "Jesus Christ changed me."
3: Community acceptance came as a fortunate exception to the cultural rule in Turkmenistan, where Muslim strongholds make conversion to Christ costly. But as Maya joined her husband in following Jesus, the exception eventually gave way to the rule. Maya says officials became suspicious.
5: "You cannot be Turkmen and be a Christian."
3: Eventually, Ilmurad was sentenced to 4 years in prison. Because of prayer support and written letters from believers around the world on his behalf, he was released after just two. Maya says the efforts of the global church multiplied those of her local one.
5: "They're in different parts of the world. We don't know them, but they are praying. And this touches my heart. I will never forget this."
3: After his release, Ilmurad fervently served the Lord until his passing 2 years ago. Please pray for Maya as she continues the Lord's work and find your place in the story at missionnews.org. Next, persecution has skyrocketed in the Indian state of Odisha since the leading Hindu nationalist party took control in 2024, yet continued Bible shipments provide hope. Jason Wolford with Mission Cry says the government's public acceptance of Christianity is not the reality on the ground.
6: The law does much to nothing, if not even promote the disruption, the burning, those things of churches, etc.
3: Shipping Bibles to Odisha has become increasingly difficult, yet Wolford says,
6: "Nothing's going to stop the word of God. It's the only thing that doesn't return void."
3: Mission Cry recently shipped four containers of repurposed Christian materials.
6: That will be about 130,000 Bibles, seminary, and Christian books. Those four containers will be put together as offices for the seminary and staff and evangelistic team while they're building a building there.
3: The Bibles are needed now more than ever. A fact-finding team in Odisha discovered repeated assaults on Christians' religious freedom.
6: Each one of these containers cost us around $11,000, but that sends $500,000 worth of free Bibles and Christian books. And so if those that are listening that want to help contribute to this next upcoming container, that would be great.
3: Pray that the shipments would make it into the country and the team would remain safe. Thanks for listening to Mission Network News, a service of One Way Ministries. This month, Keys for Kids is offering free devotionals for kids and teens and a set of Bible highlighters. Get yours free when you click on the banner ad at missionnews.org. I'm Steve O'Dell.
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8: Meteorologist Mike Cox, it'll be partly cloudy for this Tuesday and for most of the day dry, but by the time we get to the afternoon, a few showers and storms will start developing. We'll have a high of 88 degrees for this afternoon. Now tonight, a cold front, loosely called cold front, will move slowly through the area, so it will bring some scattered showers and storms. Heavy rain, strong storms are possible with lows near 70. Tomorrow, cloudy skies, scattered showers and storms, highs in the mid-80s.

0: 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God is still on the throne, and prayer changes things. Today, we begin a new series exploring the faith of our founding fathers. 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America at 250, A Republic If You Can Keep It. Because understanding our nation's past may be the key to preserving its future. The Christian faith and biblical worldview were instrumental in the lives of many American founding fathers. Even the Declaration of Independence clearly demonstrates that foundation. But who were the signers of the Declaration, and what did they believe? Dr. Larry Spargimino and Josh Davis discuss the importance of America's godly heritage on today's program.
1: George Washington, in his 1789 inaugural address, said, "The propitious smiles of heaven can never be expected on a nation that disregards the eternal rules of order and right which heaven itself has ordained," end quote. Joining me today to help us understand the faith of our founding fathers here in the United States of America is our host of Watchmen on the Wall, Pastor Larry Spargimino. Pastor Larry, thank you so much for joining me today.
2: Always a delight to be on with you, Joshua.
1: Let's begin here. Why do we hope that people will get from this program? And I know we have another episode tomorrow going to share some similar things. What's the purpose of understanding the faith of our founding fathers?
2: Well, Josh, what I hope will happen as we look at the faith of our founders, I would hope that we would all see more clearly the hand of God in American history, because I really believe the hand of God is in American history. I would also hope that we would be more honest about our national sins and our personal need for repentance. I think that's very important. God loves to use clean vessels, and confession, repentance, looking at Scripture and seeing where we fall short and trying to bring ourselves up to a God's standard by the grace of God, I think that's very important. We should also, I would hope, become more thankful for the liberties that we now enjoy and realize that we have to fight to keep them. You know, I think there's so much complacency in America, unfortunately, especially with the progressives. They don't even appreciate the liberties we have. So I think this is really important. And I would hope that we would have a deeper burden to teach the next generation our godly heritage. I think that's really important. I think we've stopped teaching American history in the public schools, and I know Christian schools do teach it, but I would hope that we would have a real burden, a real heart's desire to teach the next generation our godly heritage, because if we forget our past, we're in bad shape. We don't even know who we are. You know, if I forget who I am, what my name is, and where I come from, what I'm all about, that would be terrible. And for a nation to forget that, that's a great tragedy.
1: It truly is, Pastor Larry. And thank you for your heart for these things. You know, every time that we share this kind of information, be it on Watchmen on the Wall or other avenues, we always get that feedback from people that said, "Wow, I never really realized that." And I love history, and especially the founding of our nation and studying those things. And I was recently watching something about some of our founding fathers. They talked about the amazing story. They talked about the impossibilities that they overcame and all these wonderful things, but they left out so much of what we're going to discuss. And the faith that motivated, that propelled them, They left all of that out of the story. It's so tragic. And so I'm glad that we can bring this rich information to people so that they'll understand the worldview of our founding fathers and many of the founders of the United States of America that shared this biblical worldview. And let's start with the signers of the Declaration of Independence. Can you tell us a little bit about who they were and the kinds of viewpoints that they held?
2: Well, yes, thank you. The 56 signers of the Declaration had somewhat diverse beliefs that were associated with Christianity. Congregationalist, Presbyterian, Episcopalian, Lutheran, Baptist, and Roman Catholic. There were also, and this was amazing to me, and I wanted to bring this in, there were also about 100 Jewish patriots who helped with the war effort in one way or the other. And so I include mention of them here. One was Francis Salvador. He was the first Jewish patriot to die in the war. Another one was Chaim Solomon, a Polish-born Jew. He was a successful businessman who was instrumental in financing the work of the Continental Congress and is often credited with securing funds for the American cause. Now, most of the signers were educated and generally prosperous and had much to lose as enemies of the British Crown. Of course, that's exactly what happened. They all became enemies. The names of the signers were undisclosed until January the 18th, 1777. Now, once their names were made public, many of them suffered property damage, and at least 15 homes were destroyed. I believe they were burned. Others were captured by the British and held in crowded prisons that did not have the basic amenities of life. Monarchical governments have little respect for the dictates of decency, and we see that with the British Crown. We see that all through history, and we see it today. Now, many of the signers had slaves that worked on their plantations. Nevertheless, the Declaration provided the written groundwork for their emancipation. All men are created equal. Sometimes people say, well, what theological framework is evident in the Declaration? And as far as most commentators are concerned, and I would agree, none whatsoever. There's not a specified theological framework. Calvinism, Socinianism, whatever. We don't see that specificity. However, the words of the Declaration do show a basic Christian worldview, and I think that's very important. We're talking about a nation. We can't expect everybody to be a Baptist or everybody to be a Presbyterian, but the underlying worldview is a Christian worldview. And so it must be remembered that the Declaration was really not concerned with theological statements. That is very evident from the following statements in the Declaration, which are direct complaints against the king. I want to read a couple. First of all, quote, "The history of the present king of Great Britain is a history of repeated injuries and usurpations, all having in direct object the establishment of an absolute tyranny over these states," close quotes. And here's another paragraph, one that is forceful and deliberately, I think, insulting, quote, "In every stage of these depressions, we have petitioned for redress in the most humble terms. Our repeated petitions have been answered only by repeated injury. A prince whose character is thus marked by every act which may define a tyrant is unfit to be the ruler of a free people." So just think of the courage that it took to make those statements. So the signers, I believe, were an amazing group of men. Their main interest was not security and safety. You know, today we're really concerned about security and safety. They wanted liberty.
1: Yes.
2: And they were willing to put it down on paper and to stare in the face of the king.

0: we want to be polite. And I'm not saying that, you know, we should be nasty or anything of the sort, but there are situations where we need to speak up and need to do something about the situation. We don't want to be cute about it. We don't want to be so careful that people don't know what we're talking about. We have to be very direct. So I think we can learn a lot from these 56 signers. They were really great, and we are deeply indebted to them.
1: Amen. Thank you so much, Pastor Larry. And friends, we are visiting with Pastor Larry Spargimino, the host of Watchmen on the Wall, as we are describing some of the faith of our founders and bringing you this information that you need to be equipped with so that you have an accurate understanding of how this nation was formed. As we celebrate the 250th birthday of this nation, all month long, we're featuring special programming here on Watchmen on the Wall to equip you, to inform you, to enlighten you, not just of the past, but also where we are in the present. And we've brought in a lot of Bible prophecy during our programming, exploring America's future in God's prophetic plans. And as we continue to honor and to remember what God is doing in the United States of America, I want to encourage you, check out the wonderful resources that we have available at swrc.com. 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And Pastor Larry had the opportunity to interview him about that here on Watchmen on the Wall. 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Of course, we've got tons of other great patriotic resources from authors like Bill Federer and so many other wonderful resources that you can equip yourself with, as we can only just touch the tip of the iceberg in our programming, and we want you to understand the biblical foundation. Pastor Larry, you were talking about that Declaration of Independence and the purpose of that document, not as a theological statement, but as a statement of complaints. And you're so very right about that. But I would like to point out a couple of statements from the Declaration that show their dependency upon Almighty God. And they don't always come out and refer to him as Almighty God. A lot of times they would use more respectful terms, such as divine providence or other kinds of ways of describing and talking about who Almighty God is. In the Declaration of Independence, we read that when in the course of human events, it becomes necessary for one people to dissolve the political bands which have connected them with another, and to assume among the powers of the earth the separate and equal station to which the laws of nature and of nature's God entitles them. And nature's God is capitalized. I believe that's a reference to Almighty God. Well, they goes on to say, we hold these truths to be self-evident. And so many Americans know this part of our declaration. We hold these truths to be self-evident, that all men are created equal. They understood biblical creation. They understood that it wasn't just an accident, that we didn't evolve equal, but we were created equal, and that they are endowed by their Creator. The Creator is the one who has given us these certain inalienable rights. Among these are life, liberty, and the pursuit of happiness. They recognize that these rights came from Almighty God, not from the dictates of a certain government or king or ruler, but that these were God-given rights to life, liberty, and the pursuit of happiness. They talk also in the Declaration of Independence about appealing to the supreme judge of the world for the rectitude of our intentions and the protection of divine providence. So they mention God all throughout that document, showing that they had that firm reliance upon Almighty God. And Pastor Larry, I know that you have some other information that you'd like to share with us about some of our other founders, and just want to turn that back over to you.
0: Well, yes, thank you, Josh. I want to speak a little bit about George Washington. He certainly was an amazing man. He was our first president, but he was not a politician.

0: statesman. He was the statesman. We have a lot of politicians, but few statesmen. A statesman is a leader who is concerned with the long-term good of his country. Washington's focus was not on winning the next election. Politicians often prioritize immediate gains, like promising supporters to lower the price of gas or whatever at the gas pump, but politicians are motivated by seeking power. Statesmen are motivated by noble ideals and the common good. One of the things I think was really amazing about George Washington was his love of scripture. The first scripture I'm going to read is the one that he most frequently quoted, and that is from Micah 4, verse 4. It says, every man will sit under his own vine and under his own fig tree, and no one will make them afraid. Now, the vine produces grapes, and fig trees produce nutritious food. And as we know this, the Bible says his own vine and his own fig tree. The text speaks of personal property. So this is not to describe a communal setting. At the end of the verse, we read, and no one will make him afraid. Of course, people under a sovereign king are afraid. The king may accuse you of something trivial. The king's military will find your home and beat on the door at 2 a.m. Now, here's another one he loved. That's Micah 6, verse 8. He has showed the old man what is good. And what doth the Lord require of you? To act justly and to love mercy and to walk humbly with your God. We can all profit from this as a reminder. We all have a duty to God and a responsibility to those around us. Now, here's another one he loved, and I can understand it. Proverbs 29:2. When the righteous are in authority, the people rejoice. When the wicked rule, the people groan. A good government produces a fruitful and happy people. Bad governments cause people to groan. And I think our first president was very much aware of that. So bad governments get little from the people. The only thing that will get a response is threats and coercion. Now, there's a couple other things about Washington's life and practice, I think, that are really very, very significant. Now, some of the little things in Washington's life are worthy. One of the things, he commended the chaplains in the military who ministered to the troops. Can you imagine that?
1: Yeah.
0: The president saying, good job, men. Keep on proclaiming the word. And so here's something else. In his personal diary and personal observations, Washington made comments about his church attendance and even made comments about the pastor's sermon. In August of 1790, Washington wrote to a Jewish synagogue in Rhode Island and welcomed them as, quote, the stock of Abraham. Now, where did Washington get that from? Whoa, he got it from the Bible. I may be old-fashioned, but when I am on a public conveyance, I believe in the rules of civility, which Washington did. For example, I will stand so that a woman can be seated. Like I say, we need to practice civility, to be committed in our lives to the well-being of all of those around us. And so I think our culture, our society needs to learn a lot from George Washington. Even when Washington was general in our war for independence, he forbade his soldiers from certain behaviors. No gambling, no alcoholic beverages. And on Sunday, if a soldier was not on the battlefield, guess where Washington wanted him to be? He had to be in church. America owes a lot to George Washington. What a great and a wonderful man.
2: Yes, he certainly was. And he was one of the most important of our founding fathers, so key, so instrumental in the forming of this nation, and especially leading our troops into battle during the Revolutionary War. And the stand that he took as our first president, he could have really grasped that office and became another king, another dictator, but he chose to walk away after two terms, understanding that what his role really was. And he had a biblical foundation that guided and directed his life. And we're so grateful for that understanding. Friends, we're visiting with Pastor Larry Spargimino, exploring some of the faith of our founders. We encourage you to check out the wonderful resources, the rich library of information that we have available at swrc.com. 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We have some wonderful resources, such as Bill Federer's famous book, America's God and Country, an encyclopedia of quotations from many of America's founding fathers, presidents, statesmen, scientists, and others. Now, Pastor Larry, who are some other founders that you would like to highlight information about their lives?
0: Well, one of the things that I'm really amazed with, in fact, this man, this leader, he was a minister. His name was Peter Muhlenberg. He was very, very public in his stand for independence and generated certain questions. I even faced these questions. I'm sure a lot of Christians face these questions. Was it acceptable in the eyes of God for a people to not only pray for their independence from tyranny, but also to fight for it? Here's another one. How did a pastor balance his responsibility to God and the civic responsibility to his country and countrymen? There's another one. Could a pastor justify taking up the sword of war in one hand and the sword of the Spirit in the other? Here's another one. Was it biblical for a man of God to be a man of war? You know, the Bible provided some answers, and I think it's really interesting what Muhlenberg, he was a Lutheran pastor, what he found. For example, Genesis 14 tells of Abraham's own personal army and the struggle to save Lot and his family from the evil kings who enslaved them. Moreover, David did say in Psalm 144:1, "Blessed be the Lord my strength, which teaches my hands to war and my fingers to fight." Now, in Luke 22:36, Jesus said to his disciples, "But now, he that hath a purse, let him take it, and likewise his scrip. And he that hath no sword, let him sell his garment and buy one." Peter Muhlenberg's own brother, Frederick, also a Lutheran pastor in New York City, had rebuked Peter, claiming that politics and war were off limits to a man of the cloth. Peter Muhlenberg's final decision was made when Patrick Henry made his famous speech in which he said, quote, "I know not what course others may take, but as for me, give me liberty or give me death." And I think, you know, the way Peter Muhlenberg had to work through these issues, these are issues we face today. Is there a place for Christians to be involved in politics? I believe there really is. In fact, politics is so bad because the Christians have deserted it. We need to be involved. And I think Peter Muhlenberg was a great man. He faced some very difficult issues, and I think he came out right. And I think he's a great example for us today.
2: How was Muhlenberg involved with the Black-Robed Regiment, and was he a part of that?
0: Yes, very definitely. I think he was the one who would open his black robe, and underneath was the uniform of the Continental Army. And the people in the church would praise him, and they would, I mean, he was, the British actually were more afraid, I think, of the Black Robe Regiment than anything else. And that's significant, Josh, because when people of the cloth, when pastors, when Christians, even if you're not a pastor, a missionary, or whatever, when we get involved, we make things happen. Why? Because we know the Lord, we know the importance of liberty. We know the importance of respecting human rights. We love people. We love God. I think this is really a call to all pastors to be involved and not to be pussyfooting around, because today we have some terrible things happening. And so many times the church says, "Well, it's too controversial." Well, if it's controversial, we probably need to look into it and to bring the light of the Scripture to this controversial issue and see what saith the Lord.
2: Absolutely. Absolutely. Thank you, Pastor Larry. And friends, we encourage you to connect with our ministry at swrc.com. That's swrc.com. Pastor Larry, we just have a couple minutes left in today's episode. Is there anything else that you would like to highlight, perhaps another father or just a statement in general as we wrap up today's programming?
0: Well, I think Islam and other competing systems are very important. John Quincy Adams, our sixth president, and about what he thought about other competing systems and our constitutional republic. Now, this is really important. He knew what would happen with the influence of politically active Muslims like we have at the present time. Adams was aware of the conflict between Islamic empires and Christian Europe. He was aware of Islam's growth and political power and irreconcilable hostility toward systems that denied its authority. That would be the American system. Here's what Adams says, and I think it's really important. Quote, Any system that claims universal divine authority for its own legal code and demands submission above all civil arrangements stands in deep tension with a constitutional republic that vests supreme civil authority in we the people under the Constitution. Now, you know, Islamic jurisprudence envisions Sharia law as governing all of life, and that is what we are seeing today in London, Paris, New York, and Dearborn, Michigan. We have to realize that America is now in a very dangerous and compromised situation. Our unique national purpose and design has been compromised. And I love John Quincy Adams. He was right on top of everything. He saw the danger of Sharia law. He saw the danger of Islam taking over and destroying our country.
2: This is something that we very much need to be watching and aware of today, especially with the increase in what we're seeing in the United States of America. And it's so alarming to see what's happening in Europe. And we can't kid ourselves here in the U.S. that those kinds of things won't happen here. Now, we understand that in many places in America, currently they're battling this very debate and they're seeing the influence come into their very communities. Well, Pastor Larry, I look forward to continuing this conversation with you as we explore more of the faith of our founding fathers on tomorrow's Watchman on the Wall episode. Thank you so much, Pastor Larry.
0: Always glad to be with you, Josh.
1: 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How did biblical truth influence the founding fathers? Tomorrow, Dr. Larry Spargimino and Josh Davis will answer this question and dig even deeper into the faith of our nation's founders. 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
3: Well, we've run out of time for our Tuesday get-together. 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
4: At SRN News, I'm Rich Thomason in Washington. Heads up, along the Gulf Coast, Pensacola, Mobile, New Orleans, and a whole lot of places in between.
5: Tropical storm Bertha in the Gulf of Mexico is moving towards the Florida Panhandle and Alabama. The Miami-based National Hurricane Center says that as of early Tuesday, the storm was about 125 miles south of Panama City, Florida, and 200 miles southeast of Mobile, Alabama. Philippe Pappin is a senior hurricane specialist with the center.
6: The current path basically shows it approaching and then moving inland kind of right along the Louisiana coastline here in about 36 to 48 hours. So we're talking basically Wednesday evening into Thursday morning. And then the track takes it basically right along the Gulf Coast.
5: Areas of flash flooding will also be possible through Friday. I'm Haya Pinjuani.
4: And there's a threat of more strong storms across parts of the east, the mid-Atlantic region up into the northeast. In fact, hundreds of flights have already been canceled as a precaution. A federal appeals court has rejected a request by Joe Biden to block the release of audio recordings and transcripts of his interviews with a memoir ghostwriter before he was elected president. However, the court has put its decision on hold until August 3rd, allowing Mr. Biden some more time to consider another appeal. As the U.S. continues stepped-up attacks on Iran, and Iran responds, an Iranian proxy is threatening to stir up more trouble.
7: Yemen's Houthi rebels are threatening to target Saudi shipping in the Red Sea. Now, this is important because Saudi Arabia, like other Gulf nations, have been affected by Iran's chokehold on the Strait of Hormuz, through which about a fifth of all the world's oil and natural gas passed in peacetime.
4: And that's correspondent Jonathan Gambrell. On Wall Street, the Dow futures 102 points higher. NASDAQ futures are up 359 points. This is SRND.
8: 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I want you to see what we're doing right now and how you can get involved in helping us here at WHCB. And I say thank you.
9: How can I tell by looking at the law of God or the word of God or the commandments of God whether I should be a butcher, a baker, or a candlestick maker? I can't flip open the Bible to 2 Timothy and point my finger down at the text and it says, and thou, R.C. Sproul, should be a butcher.
10: Well, that's a question all of us have probably asked at one time or another. 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Welcome to the Tuesday edition of Renewing Your Mind. 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
9: Today, we're going to begin a series called Dealing with Difficult Problems. And before we get started, let me make mention of a friend I had in seminary who was one of my classmates 100 years ago in Pittsburgh, who, while he was attending seminary, was engaged on the side with an educational television studio there in Pittsburgh, experimenting with a new format of video specifically designed for children. And this man's name was Fred Rogers. And so in terms of my wardrobe for this series, I'm taking a cue from my seminary classmate, Fred Rogers, who always found it to be a wonderful day in the neighborhood. Well, we're going to start this series by looking at the first question or problem that Christians face, which is the question, how do we know the will of God for our lives? I haven't really kept track of the questions that people ask me in terms of theology and spiritual things, but I am convinced that the question I hear more frequently than any other question from earnest Christians is exactly that question. How can I know what God's will is for my life? And it's a question that is not born, I don't think, of idle curiosity, but out of an earnest desire of people to make sure that what they're doing with their lives, with their vocations, their careers, their marriages, and all the rest, that they be in accordance with the will of God. But whenever I do get that question, how do I know the will of God for my life? I always answer it by saying, you know, that's really not an easy question, because The whole matter of God's will from a biblical perspective is a complicated thing. And the reason for the complication is this, that the Bible speaks about the will of God in more than one way. In fact, it speaks about the will of God in several different ways. For example, in the New Testament, we have two different Greek words, both of which may be translated by the English word will. And it would be nice to say that when you have the one Greek word, it means one kind of God's will, and when you have the other Greek word, it means the other kind of God's will. But even that doesn't work out because both of these distinct terms are capable of many nuances of meaning. But sometimes when we hear about the word will of God, it refers to the counsel of God or to the plan of God or to the desire of God, just to mention a few. But when we look at it from a theological perspective, then we get involved in the whole business of making the fine distinctions of which every theologian has a license to make. And one of the first distinctions we make with respect to the will of God is the distinction between what we call the revealed will of God and the hidden will of God. In technical terms, we talk about the Deus Revelatus and the Deus Absconditus. Now, those are just fancy words for these different concepts here. Let's begin at the end. The Deus Absconditus refers to the hiddenness of God. We speak of the English term abscond, when somebody embezzles the funds from the banks and then flees and hides. He absconds with the money. He goes into hiding. The Deus Revelatus, of course, simply refers to that which God has revealed. In the Old Testament, we hear the scriptures say, the secret things belong to the Lord our God, but that which he has revealed belongs to us and to our seed forever. That is, we understand that God has revealed many things to us through the pages of sacred scripture, as well as in nature, but he hasn't revealed everything that he knows. There are things about God, about his plans, about his operations of the universe and his government of the things of men that he has not chosen to unveil to us, and they remain hidden. Now, so often when people come to me and say, how can I know the will of God for my life? I'm suspicious there, and I stop them and say, now, are you asking me about knowing the hidden will of God? Because if you are, I have to kind of bring you up short here for a second and say the simple answer to the question of knowing the hidden will of God is, A, you can't know the hidden will of God because it's hidden, and second of all, it's none of your business. If God wanted to make it our business, he would then, of course, reveal his hidden will. That's where Calvin once made the observation, where God closes his holy mouth, I will desist from inquiry. And also, we recognize in the Old Testament that there were very strong prohibitions that God gave to Israel against fortune-telling, soothsaying, practices of the occult and of magic, which in many cases was driven by people's desire to know the future before it unfolds. And in fact, this was an attitude of unbelief in the sense of the people were not willing to trust God for the unknown future, apart from what God did promise with respect to the future. They wanted to be more specific. They wanted to know their horoscopes. They wanted to know what their destiny or fate was going to be tomorrow. But again, we have to be careful that in our desire to know the will of God, that we don't cross the line into dabbling with things that God has prohibited us from being engaged with. We're not to play around with fortune tellers and magic and occult practices. Second distinction that we find in theology that is often confused is the distinction between what we call the active will of God and the passive will of God. Now, sometimes these categories are stated in another way, in fact, a little bit more technically, in terms of what we call the decretive will or the permissive will. And it's important to get a grasp of the difference between these two. Because when we're talking about the active will of God or the decretive will of God, or sometimes even called the sovereign will of God, what we're engaged in at that point is a discussion of that will of God by which God sovereignly and absolutely, by the strength of his own power, brings to pass whatsoever he will. When God creates the universe by the sheer power of his command through a divine imperative, he says, "Let there be light," and the lights come on. Nothing can resist the decretive will of God. It is that sovereign will of God which, by the sheer force of necessity, because it is his decree, that it indeed must come to pass. Now, all that we need to know about the decretive will of God is unfolded for us in the pages of sacred scripture. We know that it was by the determinate counsel of God, by his sovereign plan from the beginning of time, that Christ should come in the fullness of time and should give his life as a sacrifice for us. That was not a cosmic accident, nor was that an afterthought in the mind of God, but it was part of his divine decree. He decreed it and he brought it to pass. Now, when we get to the passive will of God, which is sometimes called the permissive will of God, then we sometimes run into some serious problems of confusion. In fact, there are many theologians who choke on the word permissive with respect to the will of God, don't like to use it at all, because it seems to suggest that here we are engaged with things that take place completely outside the scope of God's providential government. But what is in view here by this distinction between the active and the passive is there are certain things that God does where he actively involves himself directly in the affairs of men and in the course of human history. And yet there are other times when God remains passive and allows, as it were, certain things to come to pass. For example, when he gives his law to us, which we'll talk about a little bit more in a few moments, when he says, "Thou shalt not steal," this is not an expression of his decretive will that must come to pass, because, in fact, people can and do steal. We have the ability to resist the commandments of God. Now, when we do disobey God and resist his will at that point, we can only do that if he indeed lets it happen. Now, the danger of the term permissive is really twofold. If we say that I sin only by the permissive will of God, it may be misconstrued to mean that God has granted his moral permission for me to sin. Well, he never grants permission for us to sin in that sense. When we go to our parents or we go to our boss and we ask permission to do this and to do that, we're also asking for their blessing, for their sanctioning of whatever it is that we're trying to do. The fact that God permits us to do certain things does not carry with it the implication that he sanctions those things or that he places his blessing upon those things. All we mean when we speak of the permissive will of God is that he does not intervene to stop us from doing things that are contrary to his law. Now, the other danger that we have with this term, the permissive will of God, is that we sometimes think that because God is passive, that he's utterly uninvolved. As if there are things that go on in our lives and in this world totally outside the scope of God's government and providence. That he remains passive, he's a celestial spectator, maybe he's rooting that things will go well on this planet, but he's helpless to intervene, to stop things that are happening, and he's up in heaven wringing his hands as he's watching the drama unfold. No. Remember that when we speak about the passive will of God or the permissive will of God, we're still talking about the will of God. It is the permissive will of God or the passive will of God. Now, what do I mean by that? Well, let's take a concrete illustration. Suppose you're walking down the street and you're contemplating robbing a bank. And it is your plan, it is your will, it is your intent to carry out this pernicious activity. And you go in absolute defiance to the sovereign commandments of God. You're in direct disobedience to him, and you're not afraid of him at all. But at the same time, we realize that if God so chooses, he has both the power and the right. He has the authority and the means to stop you in your tracks. He can vaporize you at any second, because in him we live and move and have our being, and we can't draw a breath of air in this world apart from the will of God. He raises people up, he brings people down. Now, if God is pleased to suffer long with our obstinance and our disobedience, he still is exercising his will in a certain sense. Whenever God is passive or permissive, he is passive and permissive because he chooses to be passive and permissive. So in one sense, I can't do anything apart from the will of God. It doesn't mean that he's coercing me to do what I'm doing, but since he could stop me from doing anything that I decide to do, if he lets me do it, he lets me do it because it seems good to him to let me do it. He chooses to stay out of the picture. And when God chooses to stay out of the picture, in fact, he's in the picture by the very virtue of his making that decision. Now, I've mentioned already the decretive will of God, and I want to speak of another distinction that we make that's a very important one. And for those who are earnestly concerned about the practical application of the question, how do I know the will of God for my life? This is the one we really need to focus on, because this is called the preceptive will of God. The preceptive will of God refers specifically to the commands of God, the precepts, his law. This is the will of God for your life, that you have no other gods before him. This is the will of God for your life, that you not make unto him any graven images. In other words, when God expresses his law to us. His law is an expression of his will for his people. And he is legislating his commands by which he binds our consciences and imposes absolute obligations upon us. Now, usually when people come to me and they say, how can I know the will of God for my life? They're struggling with questions like, should I be a butcher, a baker, or a candlestick maker? They want to know, should I marry Sally or should I marry Marge? They want to know, should I live in Boston or should I live in Chicago? These are the kinds of decisions that we wrestle with in this world and in this life. And usually what I say in response to that is, I understand that you're concerned about these things, and it's perfectly fine to be concerned about these things. But if you really want to know whether you should be a butcher, a baker, or a candlestick maker, and if you really want to know whether you should marry Sally or Marge, or should live in Boston or Orlando or Chicago or wherever, the best way I know for you to get an answer to those questions is by searching the scriptures and by focusing your attention on the preceptive will of God. Why? When we look in the Old Testament and we see how the saints of the Old Testament also struggled with these same questions, where did they turn for personal guidance? What was the light for their feet and the lamp for their path, except the law of God? And that's why the psalmist would declare, oh, how I love thy law. Because the saint in the Old Testament realized that the law of God flowed from his character, out of his goodness, that defines not only the goodness of God, but also defines what is pleasing to God. And if you're concerned about pleasing God, where do you look? You look at his precepts that tell us what things are pleasing to us. Well, how can I tell by looking at the law of God or the word of God or the commandments of God whether I should be a butcher, a baker, or a candlestick maker? I can't flip open the Bible to 2 Timothy and point my finger down at the text and it says, and thou, R.C. Sproul, should be a butcher. No. But the scripture gives us wisdom and principles by which we are called upon, for example, to make a sober evaluation of our gifts and talents. We are not to think more highly of ourselves, the apostle says, than we ought, but to judge soberly. And in that sober judgment and seeking the counsel of others, we are to find what our gifts are. And in seeking an understanding of our gifts and talents and recognizing that all of our gifts come to us from God and recognizing that those gifts and talents will give to us a sense of vocation where we will begin to discern the call of God upon our lives. Now, we read in the scriptures something that is difficult, not difficult to understand, but difficult to apply when we're struggling with the question, what is the will of God for my life? The Bible answers that question in an ultimate sense, directly and simply. This is the will of God, even your sanctification. Let me say it again. This is the will of God, even your sanctification. If you know what God wants from your life, he wants a life of obedience. He wants a life of sanctity. He wants a life of consecration to him. That is the overarching principle by which everything else is to be measured. And Jesus himself put it in exactly those terms when he said, seek ye first. And the word that our Lord used there is the Greek word protos. And here, the force of that word, first, is not simply first in sequential order, but rather first in order of priority, first in order of importance. Seek ye first the kingdom of God and his righteousness, and then what? Then all these things will be added unto you. In other words, what Jonathan Edwards says, I think, is correct, that the seeking after the kingdom of God and of his righteousness should be the main and central business of our lives. If we fix our faces as flints towards that goal of seeking the righteousness of the kingdom of God, we'll never have to worry about the will of God for our lives, because this is the will of God, our sanctification, our conformity to the image of Christ. What God wants, what his will is for you, what pleases God is your obedience. Let's put our attention there and let the rest up to the providence of God.
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11: 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I'm Mike Cox. 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Insight for Living is one of those. 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Then we'll have SRN News followed by Creation Moments today at 11 o'clock.
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11: Blessing Weather. I'm meteorologist Mike Cox. It'll be partly cloudy for this Tuesday and for most of the day dry, but by the time we get to the afternoon, a few showers and storms will start developing. We'll have a high of 88 degrees for this afternoon. Now, tonight, a cold front, loosely called cold front, will move slowly through the area, so it will bring some scattered showers and storms. Heavy rain, strong storms are possible with lows near 70. Tomorrow, cloudy skies, scattered showers and storms, highs in the mid-80s. 91.5, The Blessing.
13: If there's anything that troubles me about our culture and our times, it is the noise of it all and the pace of it all, because I think it works against the voice of God quietly speaking to reach us.
14: Last time on Insight for Living, Chuck Swindoll took us inside one of the Bible's most dramatic moments. The prophet Elijah, exhausted and broken, had encountered God not in wind or earthquake or fire, but in something far quieter and more personal. Today on Insight for Living, we pick up right there as that gentle encounter begins to change everything for Elijah. And from this turning point, Chuck will show us what it looks like to move toward God rather than away from Him. Teaching from 1 Kings 19, Chuck titled his message, Those Unidentified Inner Promptings.
13: It was in a soft, gentle rustling that God revealed Himself to Elijah. The result is that Elijah wraps his mantle around him and walks toward God rather than from him, comes to the mouth of the cave, and is led ultimately to meet up with Elisha, and they together as partners make their way right on until Elijah is taken off the earth. With his mantle wrapped around him, he began to pursue further and further God's plan for his life. It broke what had paralyzed him. But the point I want to make is the turning point was this unidentified inner prompting, gentle, quiet. If there's anything that troubles me about our culture and our times, it is the noise of it all and the pace of it all. Because I think it works against the voice of God quietly speaking to reach us. Take time. Take time to listen. God's voice may be in the earthquake or the fire. There are messages there. You'll hear His voice in those quiet moments when it comes like a gentle rustling, a reassuring word that life is worth living. It's worth going on. His inner promptings will come in the deep well of our spirit, where He simply says, yes, go there, or wait, or no, stay away from that. I'll not take your time, but I could, to tell you of moments in my life when I've thought it just isn't worth it in light of all the stuff I feel stacking on top. And then in a quiet moment, it's remarkable how that all gets turned around and figured out. And I realize now it was the work of the Spirit bringing reassurance. Turn from 1 Kings 19 to Acts chapter 20. Here's another setting, another person, and his life has been changed. His name is Paul. He's meeting with a group of elders from Ephesus, and he's saying his final goodbye, and he's on his way to Jerusalem, but what he tells them troubles them. It's come from an inner prompting from the Spirit of God. Acts 20, verse 22, Paul says, "And now behold, bound in spirit, I am on my way to Jerusalem, not knowing what will happen to me there." Look closely at the next verse. "Except that the Holy Spirit solemnly testifies to me in every city, saying that bonds and afflictions await me." I find that intriguing. What was that? It was a UIP, an unidentified inner prompting. "I've been with the Lord, and I've met with Him, and I've sought His guidance, and He's told me, you're to go to Jerusalem, Paul. But there's also been that inner sense, that spoken voice of the Spirit saying, but beware, there's trouble ahead. And sure enough, there was. It was there He was arrested more than once. It was from there He was sent to Rome, where ultimately He was imprisoned, had an audience before Nero, and finally beheaded. But all the troubles started in Jerusalem. The Spirit told him that would happen. Saying, testifying to me in every city, saying that bonds and afflictions await me. But look at his response. But I do not consider my life of any account as dear to myself. Remember his words, Philippians 1:21, for me to live is Christ and to die is gain. so that I may finish my course in the ministry which I received from the Lord Jesus to testify solemnly of the gospel of the grace of God. I think this kind of inner prompting explains the courage of the first century persecuted Christians and the 21st century persecuted Christians. The Spirit of God gave them not only an awareness of danger, but also the confidence that they could bear up under it. It had come from this inner prompting of the Spirit saying, it is going to be dreadful for you, but I will give you the strength to endure. What I'm saying to you today is that sometimes these inner promptings are not relieving in the sense that they are taking away the pressure. They are just announcing to you ahead of time, by doing this, you know that trouble is ahead. But I will give you the courage and the conviction to stand fast. I don't know what the future holds for some of you, but you may have such a prompting in your experience and in your life. And if you do, my challenge to you today is to obey the guidance of the Spirit. Don't run from the trouble. Don't hold back, because if it is His will, He will give you the strength to endure. Speaking of that, look at Acts 27. Here's another example. The Spirit of God is at work even when danger is upon us. If you love sailing, you owe yourself the reading of Acts 27. This is the perfect storm that sweeps into the Mediterranean. The unfortunate part of it is that Paul is on a ship with 276 people. And he has the sense from the Holy Spirit that there is going to be not only tragedy, but there's going to be damage to the ship. However, there will not be one loss of life. Look at verse 10 of chapter 27. Paul speaks to his fellow companions, the other sailors. He said to them, men, I perceive that... Oh, wait, stop. UIP in progress. I perceive. There's another one of our words. I sense. How did he sense it? The Spirit of God communicated it to him. Because he is built in the image of God, in the likeness of God, and the Spirit of God connects with him, saying, Paul, you need to know something. This is what's ahead. Look at what he perceives. I perceive that the voyage will certainly be with danger and great loss, not only of the cargo and the ship, but also of our lives. Look at the next verse. But the centurion was more persuaded by the pilot and the captain of the ship than by what was being said by Paul. Verse 25 of Acts 27. Keep up your courage. I believe, God, that it will turn out exactly as I have been told. We must run aground on a certain island, and that's indeed what they do. But every person on the ship is saved. In times of potential and even present danger, Paul is saying, let's press on. Ultimately, they did listen to Paul. Ultimately, there was a shipwreck. Ultimately, they all got off on the island, and they were all safe and rescued. They were all wet, but they were all safe when they got there. The good news, in times of potential or present danger, the Spirit of God can bring peace. In fact, Paul has such peace, he sits down and has a meal with others on the very deck of that ship. And finally, they make their way through, verse 34, end of the chapter, or toward the end. Therefore, I encourage you to take some food, for this is for your preservation, for not a half from the head of any of you, for not a half from the head of any of you will perish. Verse 37, all of us in the ship were 276 persons. Look at the end of verse, the last verse. We read, it happened that they all were brought safely to land. It's exactly what Paul had said would happen in verse 22. Keep your courage. There will be no loss of life among us. How did he know it? Inner promptings. One more is worth our time, and that's it. Look at 2 Corinthians chapter 12. 2 Corinthians chapter 12. Paul has been given incredible revelations from God in the third heaven. As a result, he could have been exalted in his own pride and puffed up. And the Lord said, no, I'm not going to let that happen. So he sent a thorn in the flesh for whatever it was. And there are all kinds of surmisings. It was a very physical, painful thing. And it certainly kept him humble. Look at what follows. verse 7, 2 Corinthians 12. Because of the surpassing greatness of the revelations, for this reason, to keep me from exalting myself, there was given me a thorn in the flesh, a messenger of Satan that was permitted, by the way, by the Lord, to torment me, to keep me from exalting myself. Concerning this, I implored the Lord three times that it might leave me. Just don't go any further. You've been there, haven't you? Haven't you had a situation happen that you pray about and nothing happens? And you pray again and nothing happens. And you pray again and nothing happens. I think every hand would go up. We've all been there. In this case, the answer came, no, no, no. I'm not going to take away the thorn. You're going to live with that. Somewhere between the reality of that and Paul's getting the message in verse 9, there is an unidentified inner prompting. And the message came in this form, verse 9.

0: He was being forced to retire from the ministry, and he was depressed. I just lay on my bed thinking that my life is over. I haven't really done anything yet. I've been a pastor of this church for so many years, and nobody really wants me that much. What have I done for Christ? I've spent an awful lot of time working for degrees, but what does that count for? I haven't won very many to the Lord. A week later, he met a Christian pastor from India. And on impulse, UIP, I've written in my notes. On impulse, I asked him to preach in my church. After the service, the Indian brother asked him, matter-of-factly, to return the favor. Another UIP, I might add. Since he had preached for McCoy, would McCoy come to India and preach for him? McCoy told him he was going to have to retire and move to a home for the elderly down in Florida. But the pastor insisted, informing McCoy that where he came from, people respected a man with white hair. Would he come? McCoy thought and prayed about it, and then UIP decided he would. The members of his church were aghast. Dire predictions were made. The young chairman of the board of deacons summed up the attitude of the congregation when he asked, "What if you die in India?" I love McCoy's answer. He told him he reckoned it's as close to heaven from there as it is from here. Sold most of his belongings and put what was left in a big trunk. Booked a one-way passage to India. His first trip ever out of the United States. When he arrived in Bombay, he discovered to his horror that his trunk had been lost, never to be found. All he had were the clothes on his back, his wallet, his passport, and the address of missionaries in Bombay he had clipped from a missionary magazine when he left. He asked for directions, got on a streetcar, headed for their house. When he got there, he discovered, while on the streetcar, his wallet and passport had been stolen. He went to the missionaries who welcomed him in, but they told him the man who had invited him to come to India was still in the United States and would probably remain there indefinitely. What in the world was he going to do now? Unperturbed by now, McCoy told them he had come to preach and that he felt UIP. He felt that he would try to make an appointment with the mayor of Bombay. They warned him the mayor is very busy and important. In all the years they'd been missionaries there, they'd never succeeded in getting an audience with the mayor. Nevertheless, McCoy set out for the mayor's office. The next day, he was invited in. When the mayor saw McCoy's business card listing all the degrees, he reasoned McCoy must be not only a Christian pastor, but someone much more important than that. Not only did he get an appointment, the mayor held a tea in his honor, attended by all of the big officials in Bombay. Old Dr. McCoy was able to preach to those leaders for half an hour. Among them was the director of India's West Point, the National Defense Academy at Pune. He was so impressed at what he heard from McCoy, he invited him to the academy to preach there to the students. Thus was launched at age 72, a brand new 16-year ministry for Dr. Charles McCoy. Until he died at age 88, this dauntless man circled the globe preaching the gospel. There's a church in Calcutta today because of his preaching, and a thriving band of Christians in Hong Kong because of his faithful ministry. What's interesting is he never had enough money than to get him to the next place he was to go. He died one afternoon in a hotel in Calcutta, resting for a meeting he was to preach at that evening. He had indeed found himself as close to heaven there as he would have been at his church in Oyster Bay or some retirement home in Florida. I love that story because God has a way of working and moving if we'll only listen to his voice, which sometime comes in that still gentle rustling. And sometime on the deck of a ship at sea. And sometimes when other people around you are saying, there's no way you want to go there. And sometimes when in your weakness, he plans to use you in an incredible way. The story of our lives, isn't it? Let's bow together. I never know how a message is going to strike anyone when you hear things like this, but I do know that God still speaks. Because you are fearfully and wonderfully made, I urge you to be sensitive to his voice. Check it with the scriptures, but don't be afraid to move out ready for surprises. Are you aware today that that inner prompting in your life is the work of God? For many of you, it's a simple fact that you've never met Jesus as your Savior. And that inner prompting is called the conviction of the Holy Spirit. It doesn't matter that you can't explain that. The fact is, you're experiencing it. That means you're lost. You've never met the Savior who not only died for you, he died and paid the complete penalty for your sins, past, present, and future. And he holds out the gift of eternal life, saying, that's why I brought you to this place today. This is the place you can receive the gift and know my leading like you've never known before. For others of you, it's God's way of saying, pay attention. I'm speaking to you. Quit hiding behind the fact that you're weak or that you feel like you're in danger or it's not a fire or an earthquake or a windstorm. It's a gentle rustling. Be still and learn again that he is God. Be still. Slow us down, Lord. Guard us from always increasing our speed, thinking there's something good and godly about the pace we're keeping up. Quiet our hearts so that we hear what you're saying. Deliver us from closing doors that you are opening or trying to push open doors that you have closed. Give us a reminder again and again that your inner promptings are reliable and they represent your Spirit's working. Thank you for them. Thank you for this time of learning, growing, and worshiping together. In the name of our Savior, our Master and Lord Jesus, we pray. Everyone said, amen.
1: 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We who have trusted in Jesus are, in the Apostle Peter's words, aliens and strangers on this earth. 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The problem is, most of us give surprisingly little thought to where we're actually headed. 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
5: 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I can't even explain how wonderful it is to be alive and to know the Lord.
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6: 91.5, the blessing weather.
2: I'm meteorologist Mike Cox. It'll be partly cloudy for this Tuesday and for most of the day dry. But by the time we get to the afternoon, a few showers and storms will start developing. We'll have a high of 88 degrees for this afternoon. Now, tonight, a cold front, loosely called cold front, will move slowly through the area. So it will bring some scattered showers and storms. Heavy rain, strong storms are possible with lows near 70. Tomorrow, cloudy skies, scattered showers and storms. Highs in the mid-80s.
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7: With SRN News, I'm Rich Thomason in Washington. A Republican-held U.S. Senate seat may stay in the family, as correspondent Laura Winters explained.
8: Darlene Graham says she prayed on it and has decided she will run for her late brother's Senate seat. Graham says President Trump urged her to jump into the race and run for the full six-year term in South Carolina. Graham saying on her X page, I've made a decision. I'm in.
7: Darlene Graham was sworn in last week to fill out the remaining months of her brother's term, which ends in January. Barring a successful appeal, Joe Biden will have to release audio recordings and transcripts of his interviews with a memoir ghostwriter before he was elected president. That's a ruling of a federal appeals court. Iran remains defiant.
9: 10 consecutive nights of U.S. strikes haven't forced Tehran to loosen its grip on the Strait of Hormuz, through which about a fifth of all traded crude oil and natural gas previously passed. The UK's Maritime Trade Operations Agency says it's received multiple reports of a tanker being hit by a projectile 8 nautical miles off the coast of Oman. Iran's paramilitary Revolutionary Guard claimed the attack and those on two other ships targeted in the waterway since Sunday. As fighting has intensified between the US and Iran, mediators have stepped up efforts to revive the interim peace deal signed last month.
7: The BBC's Jolan Nell. On orders from President Trump, additional 50% tariffs will be imposed on some Canadian imports. The president accusing the Canadians of unfairly discriminating against American goods. And Tropical Storm Bertha continues to build strength in the Gulf of America. It's moving toward the Florida Panhandle. On Wall Street, stocks are higher. The Dow is up about 180 points. The Nasdaq trading 225 points higher. This is SRN News.
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12: More evidence of the Great Flood. 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And now, here's our Creation Moments host, Ian Taylor.
13: Was a great worldwide flood, as described in Genesis, such a catastrophe certainly should have left obvious evidences of itself all over the world. Scientists who believe in creation say that we are surrounded by these evidences. Many of them also believe that some of the features associated with glaciers can be better explained by a catastrophic flood. While evolutionary scientists scoff at the biblical account of the flood, they continue to run across evidences of what they take to be huge floods. Now further evidence has been reported of a continental flood. The September 1989 issue of Geology, a scientific professional journal, carried an article about drumlins in northern Saskatchewan. Drumlins are hills that are traditionally associated with glacial activity. When viewed from the air, they resemble eggs lying on their sides, all pointing in the same direction. Over the last few years, some scientists have proposed that drumlins were formed by large quantities of water running in the same direction. The article in Geology offers yet more evidence for large quantities of water moving over the continental land surfaces. One of the scientists remarked that there's nothing in recorded history that matches the size of these floods. Well, if we consider Genesis to be recorded history rather than ancient and ignorant myth, there certainly is an historical record of a huge flood.
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2: We have interesting weather that is going on around the Tri-Cities as a front moves through. It's technically, in the official weather jargon, a cold front, however. It is July, so there's nothing cold going on except maybe the rain that falls from the thunderstorms. We're going to see some showers and storms develop as we go into the afternoon today. We should have enough dry weather to see highs in the upper 80s at the very least for today. Now, tonight as that front gets closer, we're going to see a better chance of scattered showers and storms that could happen at any time tonight. And strong to severe storms are possible. And if you're in a place that's had some flooding recently, watch out for that, because there could be a little bit more of that come up tonight through early tomorrow morning. And then tomorrow, the front moves through. We'll start to see the rain moving out, and we'll have a bit cooler temperatures for the end of the week. Temperatures in, it looks like, the mid-80s for Thursday and Friday. 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
15: Welcome to today's edition of the Baptist Bible Hour, a daily program proclaiming the sovereign grace of God. My name is James Kenneth. Thank you for joining us. 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

0: On the program today, we begin a short series titled The Effect of Knowing God. This series is taken from the book of Daniel, chapter 11, and verse 32, which says, "And such as do wickedly against the covenant shall he corrupt by flatteries, but the people that do know their God shall be strong and do exploits." Over the next 8 sermons, Lasser Bradley Jr. will explore this topic of knowing God taken from Daniel 11. So with the first part of the first message titled The Effect of Knowing God, here's Lasser Bradley Jr.
1: You know, it's possible for somebody to go to church all their life, know a good bit about religion and know many things about God, and still not know God. To know God is the greatest of all possible blessings that we could possibly imagine. Do you know God? Do you know Him intimately? Do you know Him as your Savior, as the object of your faith? The things that you know about God, have some of these things been derived from what you've heard people say, what opinion somebody has expressed, what stirring of your own mind might have caused you to think in a particular channel, or have you gained that information from God's revelation about Himself, which we find in His Word? God has revealed many things about His power and His greatness and His majesty in creation. And He makes it clear in the book of Romans chapter 1 that a tremendous amount of truth about God can be seen in creation. But to get the fullest and most complete revelation about God, we have to go to His inspired Word. Because just to make an assumption, I believe God is like this or like that, or He does this or He doesn't do the other, is not valid. All of that may be totally influenced by our own emotions, our own past experiences, the things that we've heard, the things that we've been taught. We have to go to His Word. See, it's possible for a person even to know a lot about theology and not really know God. I want to speak to you on the effect of knowing God so that we might examine our hearts. See if indeed what knowledge we profess is valid and true. Do we know the truth about the true and living God? Is it having an effect in our life? What is the evidence of it, the manifestation of the fact that we know God? Turn to the book of Daniel, chapter 11, verse 32. This chapter contains a lot of information about the actions of evil and corrupt men, their devices, their plans and schemes, their attacks against God's people. But in this 32nd verse, we see the contrast. "And such as do wickedly against the covenant shall he corrupt by flatteries, but the people that do know their God shall be strong and do exploits." Here's an evidence of knowing God. Those who know God display great strength. They say, "Wait a minute here. I thought I've heard you preach about the fact that we are poor and weak, and God's blessings are upon those that have a deep sense of their own need and acknowledge that they are without strength and need God's help." All of that is valid. All of that is clear truth revealed in Scripture. God brings down the mighty from their seats and elevates those of low degree. God looks with favor upon those that have a broken spirit and a contrite heart. Those who are poor in spirit are blessed of God. We are to humble ourselves under the mighty hand of God that He may lift us up in due time. But as we've also repeatedly emphasized, this sense of poverty brings us not to a place of uselessness and despair, but to the place of finding the strength that we need in our God. And that's what is referred to in this text. These that know God shall be strong, not strong in themselves, but strong in the Lord, and shall do exploits. The thought being, they shall stand firm, and they will take action. These individuals shall be strong. They're not going to cave in. They're not going to give up. They're not going to recant. They're not going to turn back from following the Lord. They shall be strong. And you'll see that the word exploits is supplied by the translators. So it's simply saying that they shall do, they shall take action. They are not going to just be able to stand, not giving in, but they will be active. They will take action. They will do exploits. How is it in your life? Do you spend a lot of time bemoaning the fact that you are weak and frail, reviewing your past failures, thinking about your shortcomings of the present? Oh, there's a place for all of this. There's a place to acknowledge our sin. There's a place to be constantly confessing. That's all part of what will be brought about when we have the true knowledge of God. Because a sight of His holiness will certainly humble us with a sense of our sin. But it doesn't mean that we spend the rest of our life wallowing in the mire, talking about how incapable we are, how many failures we've made in the past, how short the time is that we have remaining, so that it's impossible for us to accomplish anything that's worthwhile or meaningful. No, these individuals that know God are strong, they take a firm stand, and they take action. Let's turn to the book of Ephesians chapter 3 to see a confirmation of this truth in the New Testament. This is not something that we're just taking as an isolated passage. Obviously, there were some specific things referred to in the prophetic events that were here in the words of Daniel. But the principle that is there established is seen elsewhere in Scripture. Ephesians chapter 3, reading the 20th verse. Now unto him that is able to do exceeding abundantly above all that we ask or think, according to the power that worketh in us. Oh, isn't it easy to lose sight of this? You look at yourself and you see how weak you are, and then sometimes you look at others and assume they're pretty weak also. And you look at the obstacles that are in your path and the hindering circumstances. You look at the time in which we live. You see people in the mad pursuit of entertainment, people whose primary goal in life is what they can attain materially. So little real in-depth interest in the things of God. Oh, there can be excitement about certain religious activities. When it comes to a proclamation of what the Word of God says, oh, you'll find many deeply offended by that. So you look at that and say, what hope is there for a real spiritual awakening in our time? What hope is there that we could actually witness a revival in this day of coldness and indifference and worldliness? In a day when humanism seems to influence the thinking of a very large segment of our society. But look at the hope that's given us. He is able to do exceedingly abundantly above all that we ask. You'd think it'd be enough just to say he's able to do above what we ask, but under the inspiration of the Holy Spirit, the Apostle Paul was constantly going to the superlative. He's able to do exceeding, but not just exceeding that, exceeding abundantly, abundantly above all that we ask or think. So whatever you may determine to ask for, now we're not talking about a greedy, self-centered prayer. We're talking about asking for that which will redound to the glory of God. When you're praying, Lord, bless me in my life to live in such a way that I may bring praise to your name, that I can be an effective witness and a testimony to others. Bless our church that it may grow, not just that we may revel in numerical strength, but that it may grow because I believe God's name is honored and glorified when a church grows. You read the account of the early church in the book of Acts, and repeatedly, after prayer, after committing themselves to some particular action that was given them of God, there were blessings that followed. That's found even in the 7th chapter of the book of Acts when the first deacons were appointed, when the minister's hands were freed so that they could spend more time in the Word. That's absolutely essential. And that's something that many churches fail to realize, the importance of freeing a man's hand so he can spend adequate time in the Word of God. It doesn't matter how many other things a man's doing, if he doesn't have time in the Word, he's not going to be able to be an effective pastor, teacher, and the church is not going to be properly edified. When they did that, what was the result? There was an immediate ingathering to the church. God blessed it. Occasionally, I'll talk to somebody who's a member of a church that's struggling. And they lay great claim to the fact that, well, we are orthodox. We're sound in our doctrine and our practice. But they witness the church continually declining. And they seem not to be all that disturbed about it. Seem to think that the claim to the promise that Jesus gave, "Fear not, little flock," is adequate to cover their situation, and so they ought not to be concerned. I do not believe that God is glorified by churches declining and dying. I believe that our Lord's name is honored when His truth is preached, His people are edified, when you individually are growing in grace and in the knowledge of our Savior Jesus Christ, and when a church is increasing so that it has a strong, effective testimony. Amen. And you see, when we understand the power that's available to us, we don't have to look around and say, "Oh, well, we're just a poor little flock. What can we do?" Granted, in ourselves, we have no resources that are adequate. We have no ability and strength and wisdom of our own, but look what we have. He's able to do for us far above what we ask. You say, "Well, I hesitate to ask for anything big. You know, if I ask for some little things, then maybe I can be sure that I've got an answer to prayer here or there." Is that the way you think about God, that He's just the God of little things? If you believe that He's the sovereign creator of heaven and earth, you know that God handles some pretty big things, does He not? Things far beyond what we might imagine that He is still able to do on our behalf and for the benefit of His church and kingdom in this day. It's according to the power that worketh in us. This is not just power in heaven. This is not just power at a distance. This is power that is working in you. If you have been born of the Spirit of God, this power is at work in you now. You say, "Well, sometimes I just am not very much aware of it. I don't see where that power is." Well, maybe it's because you haven't been diligent in claiming the promises of God and displaying the fact that you believe that He will do what He says He will do. It doesn't honor God for you to question Him and doubt Him. It doesn't honor God for you to say, "I just don't know if I can really claim that promise. I know that's what God says, but I don't know if it applies to me. I don't know if it applies now. I don't know if it applies in this situation." Claim the promise. It's according to the power that worketh in us, unto Him be glory in the church by Christ Jesus throughout all ages, world without end. Amen. What is our chief concern as we seek God in this day, that He would pour out a blessing upon us? We want Him to be glorified. Unto Him be glory in the church by Christ Jesus. He receives glory in His church. That's the only institution that Jesus Christ set up. He didn't set up various societies and other organizations to try to perpetuate His gospel. He set up His church, which is the pillar and ground of truth, and promised it perpetuity. Now, obviously, God established the institution of marriage. Civil government is that which is designed of God. The powers that be are ordained of God. But as far as a religious society, Jesus Christ set up His church. And that's where the name of our God is going to be glorified. Amen. It behooves us then to be a part of a church that is sound, Bible-believing, and involved and participating in it, because it is there that His name is going to be glorified. Let's look further at the book of Philippians, chapter 4. Philippians chapter 4, verse 13. I can do all things through Christ, which strengtheneth me. Now, obviously, there is some limitation on that all things. That doesn't imply that you can set some kind of a selfish personal goal that might even involve ungodly action and expect that the Lord's going to empower you to do that. We read in the book of Colossians, chapter 3, that in everything that we do, we are to undertake to do it in the name of our Lord and Savior Jesus Christ. If you're doing it in His name, then it must be according to His command. If you're doing it in His name, you're doing it because you desire that He will be honored in it. You want Him to receive glory. So when Paul says, I can do all things through Christ which strengtheneth me, he obviously is looking to those things that are good, right, honorable, godly, the things that are commanded of God, the things that will bring glory to our Savior. How often do you keep this text in mind? I can do all things through Christ which strengtheneth me. Do you ever have a day where you say, I can't take it anymore? I've just had all I can take. Now, that kind of a response can come from a variety of circumstances. It can come when you've got physical problems. And if you're in a lot of pain and misery, you can reach the place sometimes you say, I don't think I can take anymore. If you've got marital conflicts, there are plenty of those out there today. You may have had some difficult times over this past week. You may have said, I don't know how much more I can take. You may be facing challenges with your children. You may be having some difficulties where you work. For a variety of reasons, you can reach the place and say, I can't take anymore. And sad to say that many people, even among professed Christians, are ready to pitch in the towel and say, I give up. And they're like Demas, of whom the apostle spoke when he says, he hath forsaken me, having loved this present world. But whatever your burden, whatever your challenge, whether it's physical pain or marital problems or difficulties in maintaining your home in a godly way, when you find yourself tense, you find yourself ready to lash out at other people, you find yourself becoming bitter and resentful, remember this text. I can do all things through Christ which strengtheneth me. No matter how painful my situation may be, I can bear it because I'm also keeping focus on the fact that the sufferings of this present life are not worthy to be compared to the glory that awaits us. See, God's people lose sight of that. Paul's constantly holding that out. That's the thing that kept him on track. Whatever my difficulty of the day is, basically, it's nothing in comparison to the glory that I'm going to have after a while. So I can do all things through Christ which strengtheneth me. Sometimes people say, well, I'm very perplexed about how to be effective in teaching my children at home. How do I conduct family devotions? I've tried it and it doesn't seem to work out. I know that there's got to be some application of the study of God's word and preparing yourself to do that. But in the midst of the frustration of trying it, how about claiming this text? I can do all things through Christ which strengtheneth me. No matter how difficult it may seem to be to accomplish that, I can do all things through Christ which strengtheneth me. What are we talking about? We're talking about the fact that the people that know God are strong and do great exploits. And this New Testament principle is confirmed here that we can do all things through Christ which strengtheneth us and that there is power working in us and that therefore He is ready to do for us things far beyond that we might even think or expect. We go back to the book of Daniel and this time look at chapter 6. And we see that one aspect of this standing firm and taking action definitely will involve prayer. You recall when we completed our expository study of the 6th chapter of the book of Ephesians and looked at all of the weapons of our warfare that are to be put on and utilized to stand successfully in the day of battle, that he finally says that prayer is a necessary element of the whole process. You can have on the whole armor of God, but if you do not pray continually, you're not going to be effective in standing on the front line of battle against the wiles of the devil. Now, here in Daniel chapter 6, we see that there were those who wanted to destroy Daniel. They were envious of him. God had favored him. God was blessing him abundantly. And anytime God's hand is on an individual with special and unique blessings, there's going to be somebody that will be envious. And these people wanted to entrap him. They knew that the one area where they might be able to successfully get to him was in the matter of his religion, because he was so faithful and diligent in praying to his God. So they got the king to sign a decree that for 30 days, nobody should pray to any other god save the heathen vanities within this kingdom. Now, what will Daniel's response be? Chapter 6, verse 10. Now, when Daniel knew that the writing was signed, he went into his house, and his windows being open in his chamber toward Jerusalem, he kneeled upon his knees 3 times a day and prayed and gave thanks before his God as he did aforetime. The people that know God shall be strong and do great exploits. But you might say, when I read that about doing great exploits, I didn't think necessarily prayer was doing great exploits. I want to tell you, friends, if you're praying when the decree of the king is, you shall not pray, that's pretty great exploits. You see, Daniel knew that the decree was signed. He knew what the possible consequences were going to be. But what was his response? Now, just be real honest with yourself and ask the question in your own heart, what would your response have been? If you knew to continue praying to my God may mean death, potentially that really was what was in view, how would you react? I dare say most of us would probably at least have shut the window, don't you think? He continued to pray with his window open. Or we might have said, this is time for silent prayer. I love the closet of prayer. I'm going to get out of sight where nobody can see me or hear me except God himself. But obviously, Daniel was determined to set an example and a testimony here to show that he feared God and not man. And so he continued kneeling upon his knees 3 times a day and prayed and gave thanks before his God as he did aforetime.

On the Baptist Bible Hour program today, we have started a new series titled The Effect of Knowing God. This is an 8-sermon series preached by Lasair Bradley Jr. and based on Daniel chapter 11, verse 32. I do hope you're able to join us for coming messages from this series as Lasair explains more this effect of knowing God. 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Well, that will be all the time we have for today. Thanks so much for listening. I pray that the message has enriched your life. Be sure to listen again next time to another message of God's sovereign grace. And until then, may the Lord richly bless you and keep you and make his face shine upon you and give you peace.

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0: I'm meteorologist Mike Cox. It'll be partly cloudy for this Tuesday and for most of the day dry, but by the time we get to the afternoon, a few showers and storms will start developing. We'll have a high of 88 degrees for this afternoon. Now, tonight, a cold front, loosely called cold front, will move slowly through the area, so it will bring some scattered showers and storms. Heavy rain, strong storms are possible with lows near 70. Tomorrow, cloudy skies, scattered showers and storms, highs in the mid-80s.
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5: We must never, never, never divide over incidentals. But we must stand for conviction if we have to stand alone. Sometimes denominations have to stand alone. And if they won't, churches have to stand alone. Not only do churches have to stand alone, families have to stand alone. Sometimes you might be in a church that doesn't take a stand for the Word of God. Then you need to get your family in another church. Sometimes individuals have to stand alone. You may be the only one in your family that stands up for the truth. But it is better to stand alone with the truth than to be wrong with a multitude.
4: Welcome to Love Worth Finding. In part one of today's message, pastor, teacher, and author Adrian Rogers revealed that it's better to be divided by truth than to be united in error. It's also better to speak the truth that hurts and then heals than to tell a lie that comforts and then kills. And it's better to be hated for telling the truth than to be loved for telling a lie. What happens when we stand alone for truth rather than be wrong with a multitude? What happens when lies temporarily succeed? If you have your Bible, turn to 2 Kings chapter 22 as Adrian Rogers delivers an unchanging message to a changing world.
5: What we have here is the story of a good man. His name was Jehoshaphat, but he was a good man who tried to do a good thing, but he did it the wrong way. He got himself in league with an ungodly man whose name was Ahab, and he's about to reap the consequences. And so, like many people today, they plan, they plot, they agree, and then after they've done it, they carry it to God in prayer and ask God to rubber stamp their plans. And so let's look in verse 5. And Jehoshaphat said unto the king of Israel, inquire, I pray thee, at the word of the Lord today. Now Jehoshaphat said, you know, we ought to pray about this thing. Remember, he's already made up his mind. He's already given his word. He's already entered into an alliance. And then he tries to get God to rubber stamp it. And so he says, let's pray about it. We need a word from God. Now, the king, the wicked king, whose name was Ahab, he had his court prophets. He had his paid, pussyfooting, pandering prophets. There were 400 of them, and he called them together. Notice in verse 6, and the king of Israel gathered the prophets together, about 400 men, and said unto them, shall I go against Ramoth-Gilead to battle, or shall I forbear? And they said, go up, for the Lord shall deliver it into the hand of the king. 400 preachers speaking with unanimity. At that time, Jehoshaphat knew something was really wrong when 400 preachers get together about anything. And so he's getting a little nervous now, and he says, I'm a little suspicious of this. Instinctively, he knew that something was wrong. And he said, isn't there someone else that we can get other than these 400? And notice in verse 7, and Jehoshaphat said, is there not here a prophet of the Lord besides that we may inquire of him? Now notice verse 8, and the king of Israel said unto Jehoshaphat, there is yet one man, Micaiah, the son of Imlah, by whom we may inquire of the Lord, but I hate him, for he doth not prophesy good concerning me, but evil. And Jehoshaphat said, let not the king say so. That is, king, give him a chance. Let's hear what this 401st prophet will say. And so they ask him to prophesy. Let's go get Micaiah. Ahab said, I don't want that preacher around here. He never says anything good to me. He never says anything good about me. He never prophesies good concerning me. Of course he couldn't. How can you say anything good to or for a bad man? This was God's man, Micaiah. But they send for Micaiah because Ahab needs Jehoshaphat and he doesn't want to lose that cooperation. So they send for Micaiah. The answer that this man of God gave, whose name was Micaiah, has put steel in my backbone. And I pray, God, that every man of God will resonate with the words of Micaiah. Look, if you will, in verse 14. And Micaiah said, as the Lord liveth, what the Lord saith unto me, that will I speak. That's underscored in my Bible. As the Lord liveth, what the Lord saith unto me, that will I speak. It may not be pleasant, but I'll say it. It may not be prudent, but I'll say it. It may not be pleasing, but I'll say it. It may not be profitable, but I must say it. I may go to jail, and by the way, he did. They may kill me, but I'll say it. I may not get a promotion, but I will say it. I will not be intimidated by the king. The king can't put strings on me. Do you know the difference between a puppet and a prophet? A puppet has strings on him. No man of God can have strings on him. And so he said, what God says to me, that I will say. Now, here's the first thing. It is better to be divided by truth than to be united in error. There's a lot of sentimental preaching about Jesus being the great unifier, but Jesus has caused more division than any other force since creation. Listen to what Jesus said in Matthew chapter 10, verses 34 and following. Jesus said, now these are the words of Jesus. They may surprise you. Think not that I'm come to send peace on earth. I came not to send peace, but a sword. For I'm come to set a man at variance against his father, and the daughter against her mother, and the daughter-in-law against her mother-in-law. And a man's foes shall be they of his own household. And some of you could say, that is true in my house. Ever since I gave my heart to Christ, there's been strife in my house, and there's been a division in my house concerning the Lord Jesus Christ. Those who value unity above truth have missed the spirit of Jesus. It is better to be divided by truth than united in error. Now, again, I want to say, I am not asking God's people and good people to divide over incidentals. But when the great eternal values of the Word of God are jettisoned,

divided by truth and united in error. But number two, it is better to speak the truth that hurts and then heals than to tell a lie that comforts and then kills. These 400 men told Ahab and Jehoshaphat a lie. It was a lie that Ahab loved to hear. He loved these pandering preachers because they told him what he wanted to hear rather than what he needed to hear, and as a result fell into great calamity. Preachers need to stop trying to win popularity contests. I want to say it again. It is better to tell the truth that hurts and then heals than to tell a lie that comforts and then kills. Now, Ahab said, I hate the message that this man brings. He saw a man who was his friend as his enemy. The former pastor of this church, Dr. Robert G. Lee, used to say when he preached on hell, some will call preaching about hell cruel. But Dr. Lee used to say, I'd rather be called cruel for being kind than to be called kind for being cruel. Rough truth is better than polished falsehood. Let me give you some verses. Ecclesiastes chapter 7 and verse 5. It is better to hear the rebuke of the wise than for a man to hear the song of fools. There's some people today in our churches who are hearing the song of fools. Do you know what is happening in some schools of church growth? Church growth now is being studied in America. And they're saying, don't on Sunday morning, don't say anything that might offend. Don't preach on judgment. Don't preach on hell. Don't preach on separation. Don't preach these things, because if you do, this generation of people will be turned away. Just talk to them in glittering generalities. There's a man that typifies that. He's a well-known preacher in California. He's on many television stations. But I want you to hear what he said. This is a quote taken from Christianity Today. I don't think anything has been done in the name of Christ and under the banner of Christianity that has proven more destructive to human personality and hence counterproductive to the evangelism enterprise than the often crude, uncouth, and unchristian strategy of attempting to make people aware of their lost and sinful condition. This same preacher said, my number one role is that I don't want to do anything that would turn somebody off so they will not be open to listening to my invitation to accept Jesus Christ as their best friend. A friend, people need a Savior. They need to know that they're lost. They need to know that they're sinners under the wrath of a righteous and a holy God. That's not a popular message. But it is better to tell the truth that hurts and then heals than to tell a lie that comforts and then kills. I've told you of the sailors who asked the chaplain this question. Chaplain, do you believe in hell? He said, yes, I do. Why do you ask? They said, for this reason. If there is a hell and you don't believe in it, we don't want you for a chaplain. And if there is no hell, we don't need any chaplain. There is, friend, the wrath of God. Micaiah refused to be bought. He refused to be intimidated. He knew it's better to be divided by truth than united in error. He knew it was better to tell the truth that hurts and then heals than to tell a lie that comforts and then kills. I don't believe that we ought to go out of our way to be rude to people, but primarily, it is not my job to fill the pew. It is my job to fill the pulpit, to preach the Word of God. It is better to tell the truth that hurts and then heals than to tell a lie that comforts and then kills. Let me give it to you from the Word of God. Proverbs chapter 27, verses 5 and 6. Open rebuke is better than secret love. Faithful are the wounds of a friend, but the kisses of an enemy are deceitful. What Ahab was receiving was 400 kisses.

0: from faithless prophets who had never heard from God, rather than hearing and wanting to hear the wound of a friend, a man who wanted to tell him the truth. The third thing is this: it is better to be hated for telling the truth than to be loved for telling a lie. Ahab said concerning this man, "I hate him." Look, if you will, in verse 8, "And the king of Israel said unto Jehoshaphat, There is yet one man, Micaiah the son of Imlah, by whom we may inquire of the Lord, but I hate him. And I say this, that every man of God is not going to be loved. And I want to be loved. I love to be loved. I don't like to be disliked. But it is better to be hated for telling the truth than to be loved for telling a lie." Micaiah was a man of God. We don't have to be elected clergyman of the year. We have to stop running for popularity contests. The Apostle Paul would not give way when he talked to the Galatians. And he told the Galatians that they were off in doctrinal error. And then he said to them, he asked them this question in Galatians chapter 4 and verse 16, "Am I therefore your enemy because I tell you the truth?" I'm not your enemy because I tell you the truth. But sometimes, somehow, we think that those who tell us the truth are enemies. I was in my car in South Florida, supposed to go to an engagement, and I was on a very fine road in a good rental car. It had beautiful music, and it was wonderful. The sun was shining. The car was running smoothly. I'm praising the Lord, driving along there, listening to this music. But I got a suspicion that something was wrong. I wasn't seeing the right signs that I needed to see that was to get me to my destination. So I asked a highway patrolman, "Is this the way to thus and such?" He said, "Mister, you're headed the wrong way, and you're way away from where you ought to be." I want to ask you a question. Was that man who told me I was on the wrong road, was he an enemy or a friend? I mean, I was enjoying myself on the wrong road. I mean, it was wonderful. He was a friend. He didn't bring me good news. He brought me bad news, but had he not told me, it would have been worse news. I did make my engagement because a man told a man on the wrong road in a good car listening to beautiful music on a sunny day, "You're headed the wrong way. Am I therefore your enemy because I tell you the truth?" Micaiah told the truth, and they put him in prison on bread and water. Jesus told the truth, and they crucified him. I had a woman in a former church call me on Monday. She was a friend. She said, "Pastor, were you preaching to me Sunday?" I said, "Bertha, I was shooting down in a hole. If you were down in it, I can't help it." I loved her, but she was wrong, and she knew it. We're not called on to be loved by everybody else, but to bear the reproach of Jesus. As a matter of fact, if you'll study the Bible, it's almost impossible to find anybody in the Bible who stood for the truth who was loved by everyone. Matter of fact, it was impossible. Abel was killed by his brother. Noah was so hated that he could not get 7 converts in 120 years. Joseph was sold into slavery. Moses was hated and ridiculed by his family. Elijah was chased. He thought he was the only prophet left. Elisha was called a baldhead. Isaiah preached to deaf ears. Jeremiah was a weeping prophet because of the recalcitrance of those that he preached to. Daniel was put in the lion's den. The Hebrew children were put into the fiery furnace. David was chased and hunted by Saul, and John the Baptist lost his head, and Peter was crucified upside down, and Stephen was stoned, and Paul was left for dead outside of Lystra. John the Apostle was exiled on Patmos. James was martyred, and Jesus was crucified. Must I be carried to the skies on flowery beds of ease while others fought to win the prize and sailed through bloody seas? Sure, I must fight if I would reign. Increase my courage, Lord. I'll bear the toil and endure the pain, supported by thy word. Here's a fourth thing I would say to you. It is better to stand alone with the truth than to be wrong with a multitude. Look, if you will, in verses 13 and 14 again. "And the messenger that was gone to call Micaiah spake unto him, saying, Behold, now the words of the prophets declare good unto the king with one mouth. That is, there's unanimity. Let thy word, I pray thee, be like the word of one of them, and speak that which is good. And Micaiah said, as the Lord liveth, what the Lord saith unto me, that will I speak. That is, I'll not make it unanimous. I don't care what 400 preachers say. I'm going to say what God says. It was 400-1. Do you know what I've learned in life? The majority is almost always wrong. Majority in America is generally and almost always wrong. What we're headed for today is where everybody wants this spirit of uniformity. And what the Antichrist is working to build is a world church and a world state. And there are those who want to homogenize society and obliterate conviction. And the religion of America today is get alongism. And we're almost un-American if we don't put our arms around everybody else's shoulder and say, your religion is just as good as mine. And to say that Jesus Christ is the only way, to say that the Bible is the word of God, is to brand you as a bigot, narrow, uncooperative, and horror of horrors, a fundamentalist. But men of God have always stood alone. Noah had to stand alone when he preached. Elijah stood alone on Mount Carmel against the 450 prophets of Baal. Amos stood alone in the courtroom at Bethel. True prophets must stand alone. They tried to soften Micaiah up. They tried to say, Micaiah, get along with a ministerial alliance. 400 preachers have agreed on this. I want to say again that we must never, never, never divide over incidentals, but we must stand for conviction if we have to stand alone. Sometimes denominations have to stand alone. Sometimes churches have to stand alone. When I came to be the pastor of this church, and they asked me about my relationship to the denomination, I said, I'm a Southern Baptist. I love Southern Baptist. I was saved in a Southern Baptist church. I said, I want you to know this, that I'm a Christian first, a Baptist second, Southern Baptist third, but I will not be a Southern Baptist if it means that I have to compromise the Word of God. And I want you to know that going out ahead of time. Now, I love this denomination. I believe it's worth struggling for, and I believe it's worth preaching to, and it's worth loving. And I believe that though we're light years from being perfect, we are moving in the right direction. And for that, I praise and thank God. But denominations have to stand alone, and if they won't, churches have to stand alone. And not only do churches have to stand alone, families have to stand alone. Sometimes you might be in a church that doesn't take a stand for the Word of God. Then you need to get your family in another church. You say, but I've been a member of this church for so long, and besides that, my grandmother is buried in the church cemetery in the backyard. Well, I'll tell you, Grandma would leave if she could, I'll guarantee you. Sometimes individuals have to stand alone. You may be the only one in your family that stands up for the truth. Again, don't divide over incidentals. If it be possible, as much as lieth in you, live peaceably with all men. But it is better to stand alone with the truth than to be wrong with a multitude. Now, here's the fifth and final thing. It is better to ultimately succeed with the truth than to temporarily succeed with a lie. Look, if you will, in verse 34 of this same chapter. This concerns Ahab. And a certain man drew a bow at a venture and smote the king of Israel between the joints of the harness. Wherefore he said unto the driver of his chariot, turn thine hand and carry me out of the host, for I am wounded. It was a tragic battle for Ahab. He would not listen to the man of God and the word of God. The preacher was thrown in prison. But give God time. For God's arrow found Ahab, and God's crown has found Micaiah. It is better, my friend, to ultimately succeed with the truth than to temporarily succeed with a lie. Now, the thing that is desperately needed in today's world is the truth. The Bible contains the precepts of truth. Jesus is the person of truth, and the Holy Spirit is the power of truth.
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3: I'm meteorologist Mike Cox. It'll be partly cloudy for this Tuesday and for most of the day dry, but by the time we get to the afternoon, a few showers and storms will start developing. We'll have a high of 88 degrees for this afternoon. Now, tonight, a cold front, loosely called cold front, will move slowly through the area, so it will bring some scattered showers and storms. Heavy rain, strong storms are possible with lows near 70. Tomorrow, cloudy skies, scattered showers and storms, highs in the mid-80s.
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7: We're here to remind you to enjoy yourself today in Christ Jesus. 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And I'm praying for the abundant life for you.

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1: 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That's going to come up at 5 o'clock. 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
2: This is John MacArthur inviting you to join me for Portraits of Grace. The believer never rejoices in the fact of persecution. While Scripture encourages us to rejoice in trials, we never really adopt a masochistic or elitist view of suffering, thinking we're more spiritual because we suffer. Our joy gets outside the pain and focuses on the ramifications of God's work. In other words, we see God perfecting us for greater usefulness. Peter says, to the degree that you share the sufferings of Christ, keep on rejoicing, so that also at the revelation of his glory, you may rejoice with exaltation. We also learn from that text that our suffering here allows a greater eternal reward. So your suffering will make you more useful here and give you greater glory in the world to come.
3: A teacher in a Christian school asked her students why they believed in Jesus and the Bible. 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Secondhand faith is not enough. 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
5: In Hebrews 9:27, the Bible says that we all have an appointment with death. 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
1: 91.5, the blessing weather. I'm meteorologist Mike Cox. It'll be partly cloudy for this Tuesday and for most of the day dry, but by the time we get to the afternoon, a few showers and storms will start developing. We'll have a high of 88 degrees for this afternoon. Now, tonight, a cold front, loosely called cold front, will move slowly through the area, so it will bring some scattered showers and storms. Heavy rain, strong storms are possible with lows near 70. Tomorrow, cloudy skies, scattered showers and storms, highs in the mid-80s.
6: Hello, world. I'm Greg Patton. Stand by. Well, with everything going on in the world and things happening to me personally, you can identify with this, how dependent I am on Almighty God 24/7. Have you thought about it lately? How many days out of the year? 365. That I am dependent upon the Lord Jesus Christ for everything, from the very breath I take, to the food I eat, to the sleep I get, to every part of it. And of course, my life verse, Romans 8:28, all things work together for good to them that love God, to the called according to his purpose. You and I, we have an attitude problem in America, even in the church, and your attitude determines your altitude in your relationship to Jesus Christ. How is that going? Are you glad you're saved today? Are you telling others about your salvation experience? One of the simplest things you will ever do is just tell people how Jesus Christ entered your life, how he brought you to the point that you asked God forgiveness of sin and invited Jesus Christ into your life. Oh, my friend, it's a great day the Lord hath made. Today, let's live it fully. Could be our last, so let's go out with a bang for Jesus. What in the world is going on? Well, of course, it's been bombs away, lots of them, in the last few months, but the Pentagon faces an urgent budget shortfall today. caused largely by that war in Iran, with some critical lines of funding set to run out within weeks. And even President Donald Trump escalates the conflict with Tehran, according to lawmakers and current and former U.S. officials, making it all the worse. The funding crunch is already leading the Pentagon to limit training and maintenance that helps maintain military readiness, according to four current and former officials speaking on the condition of anonymity to candidly describe the budget crisis. I guess we are there. Well, many conservative voices say that it is working. Tehran and Washington are doubling down on their standoff over the Strait of Hormuz as a Red Sea blockade risks shutting another key shipping route amid the expanding war. Days of U.S. strikes have not loosened Tehran's chokehold over the strait, but it's getting there. We're destroying more things every hour. The Strait of Hormuz, a vital corridor for the world's oil supply, while tit-for-tat strikes, they've taken place of a collapsed ceasefire. A tanker came under attack early today near Oman, forcing the crew to abandon the ship on a lifeboat. The British Navy Maritime Trade Operations made that statement. Iran said fires broke out on two tankers that tried to pass through. So trouble every day there. A big surprise under the Amazon package. A father shared every parent's worst nightmare. His young daughter left fighting for her life after a traumatizing incident. Addie, 3-year-old, bitten on her left hand in Santa Clarita in California. She excitedly ran to pick up a gift in an Amazon package. Little did she know a Southern Pacific rattlesnake was hiding under the envelope, according to her dad, Emmanuel. Dad grabbed the daughter, went to meet the fire department and ambulance at a nearby grocery store parking lot, received first dose of Actinom at the local hospital, but had to be transferred to another hospital, pediatric intensive care unit. She needed at least two more doses in all of that. Word has it the family has no insurance, and we know a little something about that one. Trying to help on Sunday ended in tragedy on the Ohio River. Some families out enjoying a little fishing, and someone got in trouble swimming. Two sets of parents jumped in to help, one right after the other. The swimmer and the parents all died. Five died, leaving orphans and two families. That is an unbelievable story. Trying to help drown. Okay, where is she? Everybody wants to know. Talking about a dangerous woman who uses several aliases and being hunted today for murder of a dad found zip-tied in a shallow grave a month after she went missing. Isabel Rose Johnson, that's one name, 38 years old, actively evading cops while wanted for the slaying of Jason Corretta, a 43-year-old dad whose remains were found on a property in Freeport on Florida's Panhandle in June. Colhart was reported missing May the 24th, then found with a zip tie around his neck buried in a shallow grave, which was covered in concrete with a black Cadillac parked over it. What? Johnson is wanted on an open count of murder and is thought to be using several aliases, a page of them here. Dangerous woman. Not sure how to respond to this one. Don't know what's going on, and neither do you. You know, there are many private companies out there that are tracking you, tracking your location without any notice or any warrant, and everything is perfectly legal, they say, for companies to do just that. And yes, they're handing over that information to law enforcement. No, we got a problem here. Bluetooth seems harmless enough. Connects your phone to your car stereo. That's pretty cool. Play music. Pairs your fitness tracker with your phone to relay data, but did you know Bluetooth hides a hidden danger that could expose your very location? Even worse, private companies and law enforcement can use this to exploit to monitor your activity without telling you anything. By its own admission, a marketing technology company revealed that it can use Bluetooth and Wi-Fi to identify people of interest by the signals emitted from their electronic devices they travel with through a service called Signal Trance. Its immense power can easily be abused. All electronic devices emit a signal that exchange data. Cellular data connects a local cell phone tower in the area. Wi-Fi connects to the nearest router in a building. Bluetooth talks to other well, it's a long, long story, but I'm telling you, it ain't good. I really like stories like this when the bad guy gets it, but what if I'm the bad guy somehow? Well, Canada is mad at us today, right? The president slaps an additional 50% tariff on many goods from Canada in a significant escalation toward the U.S. northern neighbor and second largest trading partner, Canada. President Trump signed orders yesterday to impose the additional tariff on goods including wine, hockey sticks, plywood furniture, so many things. The duties, which are slated to take effect in 30 days, don't include exemptions for products covered under an existing trade pact. The White House said the taxes were in retaliation for Canada's unfair treatment of American exports. Really? I wondered about this when I did this story a couple of weeks ago about the Gen Zers and laying off alcohol could bankrupt the booze makers. It seems somehow they've got all the information wrong. The latest batch of numbers suggesting that Gen Zers aren't drinking narrative is all baloney. That according to Business Insider, Zoomers globally now imbibe just about as much as any average adult. 74% of Gen Zers have had a drink in the past 6 months. 76% of all adults. So, yep, right on target. Well, how did they get that so wrong? I was excited to report the first story, but this one does make more sense. The world today. They say if there is some trend toward drinking less, it has to do with the legalization of marijuana and shifting health and socialization trends being a part of that. Okay. So the question has to be, what kind of a dummy is Mandummy, the mayor of New York, trying to figure out a way to arrest Israeli Prime Minister Benjamin Netanyahu if he comes to New York to speak to the UN? The president of the United States has intervened, saying that ain't going to happen. He will not be arrested when he comes to New York in September. After New York City Mayor Mandummy suggested the city was considering that move, figure out how to do it. Is that guy nuts or what? Socialist, how many out there are running for office or already in? 137? Got to ask yourself, what is happening to this country? And how one of the biggest cities, if not the biggest in America, gets a socialist mayor? Yeah, we're bats here. Authorities say they arrested an ex-soldier who allegedly used fireworks, gasoline. That was a big news item yesterday to start a fire outside an immigration court building in New York, threw gasoline all over the ground and set it afire and ran, and I don't know. The president not happy, but there's something to it. The new Air Force One that President Trump received as a gift, $400 million gift from Qatar, or the other pronunciation, Qatar. It seems it's got a few things to work out. It's going to be out of service for a month while they fix the things, whatever the things are. Speaking of planes or being on one, I didn't know that Muslims considered women to be like cattle. Is that built into Sharia law? Really? A commercial flight in Europe became a tense area last month as a male passenger reportedly invoked Islam's strict Sharia law to avoid sitting next to a woman, then allegedly punched or slapped a female flight attendant in the face when she tried to calm things down. According to the German newspaper Bild, the passenger, identified as a 29-year-old Turkish migrant living in Germany, was arrested when the flight touched down in Dusseldorf. According to initial witness statements, the man invoked Sharia law and refused to sit next to the woman on the plane. Sharia law, the Muslim code, has no standing in European countries. Oh, boy. Speaking of Muslims, a Christian influencer

0: being targeted by Islamic extremists. My family's been threatened with rape and violence and murder, and they're currently looking for my home address to target us further. I need your help to move to a new home where I'll be safe. What do you think of that? And finally, who said that? I don't like to think before I speak. I like to be just as surprised as everyone else by what comes out of my mouth. How about anyone could say that? Hey, a semi-farmer friend in Duluth, Minnesota posted this one on my Facebook page. My grandpa used to say that once in your life you need a doctor, a lawyer, a policeman, and a preacher. But every day, three times a day, you need a farmer. That's a pretty good point. Hey, what do you think? Do stupid people ever hit a point in their life where they stop and say, hey, I am stupid? Probably not. And let's end with this one. What churches really need today? What do you think? Fire in the pulpit, conviction in the pew, tears on the altar, and the Spirit of God to move, really move. Where's my Bible? Life 101, right after this. Well, so many people are saying this. Where does the summer go? We're getting ready for school to start here in Fort Wayne. Don't know when it happens in your part of the country, but it has flown by. I was thinking yesterday, I need to get my garden started. I don't think it's going to happen this year. I'm glad I'm saved with everything going on. How about you? Have you done that? Have you trusted Jesus Christ as Savior? You know what? Today would be a very good day, don't you think? I think so, too. Meanwhile, join me on Facebook, by the way, Greg Jerry G. Patton, P-A-T-T-E-N. And if you want to hear a last program like what we said last year this time, gregpatton.com. Just click it up. They're all archived there. And for those continually asking, our books are available for order there as well. Just go to the store. Can't forget it. Big thank you to Mark Ferguson, Mike Cox, the team at WHCB Radio in Tri-Cities, Tennessee, for all they do for Greg Patton Ministries. And, of course, we continue to ask, where would we be without you? Huh? I think I love you. I don't know. Maybe it's just me. I was wondering today, is it because it's, I don't know, happening more, or do I just have more time to think about trouble and this going wrong and that going wrong? Anyone else out there have this problem? Oh, we all have something to complain about. I'm always talking about plum parties. I guess I'm starting to have them. Poor little old me. Now, summer's here. Put on my Facebook page a picture of the Midwest here and the map, the Great Lakes and all of that, and everything was brown, except, of course, for the lakes. They were blue. And I said these blue parts are the only part where they're not having construction. That's the next thing. We could hardly get to church on Sunday. They had this block and that blocked. I can't believe they would block so many main arteries doing construction. Here we go again. This is life, isn't it? What are we talking about here?
1: Why doesn't God make it simple? I want to go from point A to point B with the least amount of trouble, and it never works that way.
0: Well, has it started yet? A detour here, detour there. It is. I'm so impatient, and oftentimes we make our trip down to Tennessee. We get into trouble in Cincinnati, Ohio. I don't know if you've been through there recently, but oh my goodness! And I've talked to trucker friends where, how do you sit there for an hour, two, three, 4 hours? Sometimes that is just absolutely insane, isn't it? We've got heat going on here now. And finally, you're almost at your destination. A sense of calm now comes over you. It was wonderful. And then you see it, a detour sign. You know, life has a lot of delays and unexpected twists and turns. Some you can see coming, others provide no warning at all. You wake up thinking, this is what I'm going to do today. It's a beautiful day in the neighborhood, a beautiful... Yeah, it is. That's what I will do today, only to go to bed that evening wondering, what in the world happened to all the good things I had planned, had great intentions for this day? Is any of this sounding familiar?
1: Some detours are unavoidable.

0: and a natural part of life, and there are, however, some that, well, you bring on yourself, don't you? They're unscheduled turns in life that God did not desire for you to experience, so why are you experiencing them? They may include any number of things: financial trouble, future marriage plans, potential friendships, relocation of a job, there's a new home in the future, a vocational change. Anything becomes a detour when it motivates you to go against God's will for your life. Adam and Eve took a big detour when they ate of the forbidden fruit in the Garden of Eden, right? Abraham and Sarah detoured around God's will when they failed to trust him for the birth of their son. Genesis 18, read that one. Both of these couples yielded to disbelief. They loved God, but they failed to trust God at a point in their lives, a very important point in their lives. From Abraham and Sarah's perspective, time had run out on them. They were getting old, and God had to bless them with a child. Frantic over the thought of being childless, Sarah offered her maidservant Hagar to Abraham to be the wife so that she might bear his child. While Hagar did give birth to a son, he was not the one through whom the nation of Israel would come. Much of the strife we see in the world today, and we've talked about it already on the program, things going on in the Middle East is a direct result of Abraham and Sarah's decision to take a detour around the plan of Almighty God. Sound familiar? I'll ask it again. Every time we do this, put things into our own hands, we risk heartache and disappointment. In the end, Sarah turned against Hagar and forced her and her son Ishmael to leave their home. Genesis 21, I believe it starts with verse 9. Many people have never thought about the fact that God has a purpose for their life. We have a five-fold mission statement at the cross here in Fort Wayne. It is to provide people peace. You do that by introducing them to Jesus Christ, or get them back on track, a revival in their heart. Bring about peace. And then to have a purpose in life, one of the most important things in all the world. What is your purpose? And then you have to have a plan to enact that purpose. You've got to get some things together there. And you do that with a real passion. That's something that's missing in Christianity today. And do it with perseverance. Don't quit. Don't you ever quit. Those are the five P's of the Patton. Yeah, it's good advice. It really is. Many people never think about a purpose. Now, you may not fall for the devil's detours every time you face a decision, but his trap is there all the time. And when God places an opportunity before you, Satan, he will counter with an alternative, always. This is going to happen until you see Jesus face to face. He'll pursue you right to the end. Most of the time, the enemy's detours are not dark, they're not foreboding, they're not scary. The fruit that Eve ate was good, was it not? It was good food and a delight to the eyes. It says in Genesis 3:6. When I talk about demons, I say Satan usually does one of two things. He tears off the front door and scares the fire out of you. Or subtly, he does this more often than not, sneaks in the back door very quietly and lets you know, shh, everything's all right. One of those areas we discuss coming up in our book, Hell's Gate, is about the media, how it has invaded the home, Christians, TVs, cell phones, video games, all that stuff. Satan quietly wins. He's the liar, the father of lies. You've got to learn to recognize the characteristics of an enemy planned detour. Detours are designed to keep you from fulfilling God's will. This is what happened when Abraham listened to Sarah and took Hagar as his wife, wasn't it? God meant for him to have a son with Sarah, which he eventually did, but not without first making a monumental mistake in his life. A detour always deceives. Every lie of Satan contains a degree of truth. The enemy told Eve that she would not die if she ate of the fruit of the forbidden tree, Genesis 3:4. This was truth in the immediate physical sense, but dead wrong in a spiritual sense. The moment she bit into that fruit, something inside of her died spiritually. Detours always appear desirable, do they not? Oh, come this way. Beautiful path for you. A young woman praying for a husband for years. You know, I personally have experienced this so many times in our revivals around America, and I have experienced it in church where I have attended. talking about relationships. She's the one. Oh, he's the one. So many people have discounted any thoughts I've had as pastor or evangelist trying to help counsel a situation. So what about that guy, ma'am?
1: And finally, the man she thought was just an answer to all of her prayers comes along, and even though she sensed maybe God doing a little cautioning there against this relationship, she said, this is it. This has to be of the Lord. After all, he is a Christian man. And months later, she wished she had followed the warning of the Holy Spirit. Made a big mistake. If you do not have a deep-seated inner peace about a decision you're making, then don't step forward. Ask God to confirm his will for your situation by making you sensitive to the leading of the Holy Spirit. Detours often come when you get in a hurry, fail to wait upon Almighty God for his immediate direction and long-term direction. You can't hurry God. He has a timetable and knows exactly when it's right for you to move ahead and remain right where you are. Sarah tried pushing God to meet her own deadline. Her efforts ended up creating an atmosphere of disappointment that led her and Abraham away from God's best in their life.
0: I gave this counsel to one of my grandsons recently. Just being a Christian trying to survive in this old world can be tough sometimes. I mean, if you're trying to do it right, but if you step over the line and get into areas of sin, it can be a disaster. Something for all of us to pray about. And finally, I was thinking about a couple of things today. I decided that I don't work well under pressure. As a matter of fact, I don't work well under any circumstance. And finally, I think the honeymoon is over for my wife and I. It is the big day today, my birthday. She sent me a note. Forget about the past. You can't change it. Forget about the future. You can't predict it. And forget about the present, because I didn't get you one again. How have I stuck with her for 60-some years? Oh, don't say it now.
1: At Massey for Tuesday, join me on Facebook. I love it. Greg, Jerry G. Patton, P-A-T-T-E-N, you are. I appreciate it
0: so very, very much. And thank you for all the kind things you've been saying on Facebook. And yeah, it's great to have friends. Well, that's the way it is for Tuesday, July the 21st, 2026. I am Greg Batten. Until tomorrow, same time, same place. You have a great day.
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5: Question: would you hire a contractor to build a house for you who comes up with the cheapest bid? Though you have read about him being sued for cheating on materials he has used for others, substituting inferior products for the more expensive ones called for in the specifications. Would you allow a doctor to operate on you who cheated his way through med school? Or how would you feel about flying on an airplane if you knew the safety inspector had been given a bribe to sign off on safety regulations, certifying that the plane was safe to fly, when, in fact, he knew there were major mechanical problems that could bring down that plane? Foolish questions? Not really. C.S. Lewis once said that you have to know what a straight line is before you know what a crooked one is. Contractors who cheat, doctors who are incompetent, and safety inspectors who take bribes lack something that for centuries has been called integrity. No matter how modern theorists camouflage and whitewash the issues, you get very uncomfortable quickly when you think you might become the victim of someone's lack of integrity. P.B. Fitzwater defined integrity as the sum and total of a person's choices. Your daily choices and decisions, right or wrong, define your integrity. And integrity is the backbone of your character. Time allows a few observations and reflections that may help you bring the whole issue into clearer focus in your personal life. First, I would like to point out that you are not born with integrity or expedience. It is something that you learn. Character is usually formed during the early years of your life, as you learn that certain things are right and others are wrong. But when integrity is lacking, it can be developed just as any skill or ability is. That's what conversion is about, an understanding of right and wrong, of that which is moral and immoral. It all contributes to character development. Observation number two. Your character is the sum total of your choices and decisions in life. Daily choices come with consequences attached to them. And when you come down on one side or the other, the sum of those consequences determines who you are. The aggregate total of what you decide to do, right or wrong, is the material that constitutes your personality and who you are. Observation number three. Your reputation is what others think you to be, while character is what you really are. Remember that integrity is not measured in percentages as a batting average. Either you have it or you don't. Observation number four. Doing right is its own reward. In an airport bookstore, I made a purchase with a charge card. The clerk inadvertently put both slips, the customer's and the merchant's, in the binding of the book. It meant his boss wouldn't get paid for the book. "Excuse me," I said. "If you don't have the charge slip, your boss doesn't get paid for my book." Did he thank me? No. Instead, he looked at me with a kind of, "You're really stupid" look, which for a moment made me feel like a sucker. But I'm not. Long ago, William Shakespeare said, "To thine own self be true, and it shall follow as the day the night. Thou canst not then be false to any man." Regardless of what others choose to do, integrity is my choice, and I made it a long time ago. It's part of who I am, and part of whom I choose to be. Finally, God blesses those who choose the somewhat less traveled path of integrity. Read Psalm 1, friend, and eventually your enemies will recognize the difference.
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6: 48 teams, 104 matches spanning 16 cities, a tournament that ended with Spain seizing the 2026 World Cup. The tournament captivated and in some ways united the world through soccer, but many are mourning its end.

the 2026 World Cup brought scenes of unexpected joy and fellowship, fans from all over the world uniting to cheer for their team. And yet, even for those cheering for Spain, there may be a sense of mourning and unfulfilled longing now that it's all over. Why? I think events like the World Cup give us a picture of what the human heart longs for. It's what we see in Revelation chapter 7 when people from every nation, tribe, and tongue are truly united and crying out with a loud voice, not because of a sporting event, but because salvation belongs to our God who sits on the throne and to the Lamb. Welcome to Haven Today. I'm David Wolin, sharing the great story that's all about Jesus. We're continuing in a series now called Hope When Life Hurts, and our focus is on the epic book of poetry, story, and wisdom, and in this way, this Old Testament book is quite unique in the Bible. Sometimes people ask me, David, what's your favorite book of the Bible? My honest answer is whatever book I'm studying at the moment, and right now it's the book of Job. I'm marveling at the grace of God and how it points us to the cross. It's been said, whenever you read God's word is reading you, and I pray this also is your experience in our study of Job. Today we'll turn to the center of the book and the deceptive theology of Job's three friends. They sound like they're speaking biblical truth, and today we'll take a look at why they and so many false teachers like them today miss the mark. But first, I want to let you know it's not too late to snag your copy of Johnny Erickson Tada's brand new book of devotions called Keeping Faith When Life Hurts. As you probably know, I have a high respect for Johnny and her ministry, and this book epitomizes the kind of grace and wisdom in his word that the Lord has granted this dear sister in Christ. 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And now we'll get started with a song of hope. Here's Stephen Curtis Chapman and Don't Lose Heart.

Words from a man who has been greatly tested with sorrow and suffering. And in some ways, he's like Job, losing a child, but hanging on to his faith in God. That was Don't Lose Heart from Stephen Curtis Chapman. This is Haven Today. I'm David Wolin. People often say the book was better than the movie. You've probably said that. I've said that. And often it's because for a best-selling book to be made into a blockbuster, the screenwriters, producers, directors, they have to take creative liberties, huge liberties. Great movies are moving because of how they convey emotion and story, and they largely do that visually, aided by the music. Books cannot do either of those things. But on the flip side, a book can reveal deep things, complex, abstract thoughts. A book can tell you what no movie can show. So I've been trying to imagine what it would look like for someone to turn the book of Job into a movie. And I can say this, I dearly hope it never happens. The story-focused parts of Job, like the drama that unfolds in the court of heaven between God and Satan, or even the calamities that crash into Job's life, that kind of drama and action fit the recipe for compelling cinema. But the meat of Job is not what comes at the beginning or at the end when God finally speaks and Job is humbled and then he's healed. God gives him back more than he lost. Now, if you were to take just the beginning and the end of Job together, that might look like a blockbuster in the making. However, to make it work, you'd have to massively abbreviate or skip entirely the 36 chapters of dialogue between Job and his friends while he sits there miserably in a heap of ashes. On film, this doesn't work. And as readers, this is where we tend to get bogged down and get a little lost in Job. And yet, this is the meat of Job. We just have to chew on it a little bit. Job is not like the book of Proverbs, which is a book of wise sayings, and yet Job is a book of wisdom. But it's poetic. It's deeply emotional. It's attached to the real events of a person's life, and it brings you with him into the pit where he wrestles with despair, wrestles with God's apparent silence, wrestles with the bad theology of three friends who are convinced that they are the voice of wisdom in Job's life. This is why you cannot consume Job in short, proverb-like snippets and get much benefit. In fact, the best reading would be an uninterrupted one, and possibly hearing it out loud as well to keep your mind from wandering. You have to hear it, feel it, absorb it. And you have to do all of that from a high enough altitude that you can see how the dots connect, and also where they don't, especially when Job's three friends begin to speak. They draw from their collective wisdom. This is a wisdom informed by religious traditions, by their own reason and their personal experience. And it's from these three sources that they preach a lot of true-ish spiritual things at Job, a mixture of truth and falsehood, which is as common in our world today as it was back then. And so, today, we'll examine the worldly spiritual wisdom and the poor theology of Job's three friends, who were introduced near the end of chapter 2 as Eliphaz the Temanite, Bildad the Shuhite, and Zophar the Naamathite. Their names and nationalities are not critical for what follows, but this does reveal something important about the source of their wisdom. The Bible is showing us that they speak from the wisdom of the world. And yet, it's not atheistic. They are actually religious and not pagan. They don't appeal to idols or a pantheon of gods. They're actually monotheistic like Job. And much of what they have to say about the true and living God and his character is true. And that is why this is so hard. It's not black and white. This is worldly spirituality, but they think they're speaking wisely and truly about these spiritual things and have no idea how wrong they are in their final conclusions. Now, this part of Job is a massive amount of text. We'll only have time to take samplings from this long conversation, but as we do, we'll identify two truths and three lies.
which combined together lead them and many people today also astray in their knowledge of God. And as a side note, I want to acknowledge how much I've been helped by Christopher Ashe's work on Job and his insights in particular to the practical theology of these three friends. We hear Eliphaz speak first, and I had to chuckle a little bit at this opening line. He says, "If one ventures a word with you, will you be impatient? Yet who can keep from speaking?" Yet these are actually the very first words that any of his three friends have spoken after 7 days of silence. And it was a silence that Job finally broke with his own lament in chapter 3 when he just couldn't take the silence any longer. "Who can keep from speaking?" Eliphaz says. Well, the truth is, it would have been better if he'd kept to himself what he's about to say. First, he affirms that indeed, Job had once been wise. He says, "Behold, you have instructed many. Your words have upheld him who was stumbling." And then Eliphaz affirms Job had indeed once feared God. He says, "Is not your fear of God your confidence, and the integrity of your ways your hope?" And now Eliphaz begins to speak of God. He begins to give spiritual advice. He says, "As for me, I would seek God, and to God would I commit my cause, who does great things and unsearchable, marvelous things without number. He gives rain on the earth and sends waters on the fields. He sets on high those who are lowly, and those who mourn are lifted to safety. He frustrates the devices of the crafty so that their hands achieve no success. He catches the wise in their own craftiness, and the schemes of the wily are brought to a quick end." Eliphaz is on a roll here. In fact, he keeps going. But what's so confusing sometimes for us when we read these words from Job's friends is that they do say things that are true. Everything we just heard is true about God, and you could proof text every single one from different parts of the rest of the Bible. But here's the thing. Most false teachers do the very same thing. They lay an undeniable foundation of biblical truth first. And here is the first of two truths that these three friends build their bad theology upon. Truth number one, God is sovereign and fully in control. And this is absolutely correct. Scripture affirms this from Genesis to Revelation. And now Eliphaz will lead us into the second truth. He writes, "Behold, blessed is the one whom God reproves. Therefore despise not the discipline of the Almighty, for he wounds, but he binds up. He shatters, but his hands heal." This is very good theology, and it might sound familiar because, in fact, this is the very passage Hebrews 12 quotes from. The author of Hebrews, after quoting this, goes on and says, "For the moment, all discipline seems painful rather than pleasant, but later it yields the peaceful fruit of righteousness to those who have been trained by it." And so, putting this concisely, truth number two is that God is just and fair. And also, that is true. The living God is a God of justice. And the second friend says, starting in verse 3 of chapter 8, "Does God pervert justice? Or does the Almighty pervert the right? Clearly, he does not." So, track with me here. Here's what Job's three friends are affirming. There is an Almighty God in the heavens who is sovereign over all things, and he's the judge who rules justly. He does this without error. And these three friends are not making an accusation toward God. They don't accuse God of being unjust. Rather, they affirm God's justice, which is why, in their words, it is so hard to distinguish their error. And this is where rubber meets the road for us today, especially, I think, in the Western world. Depending on where you hail from, the worldview that's baked into the fabric of Western culture all around us is a mix of Christian and post-Christian worldviews. Job's friends are in a sort of ancient version of something like this, because they're holding on to many right beliefs, which are upheld in Scripture,
But it's not clear whether they have any kind of access to God's word or knowledge of it. And yet still they are saying and affirming things that are true. This knowledge, however, is surface level. A depth of understanding that they need is totally lacking. And for this reason, when they begin to speak about God, they quickly become false teachers. And like most false teachers, their words contain mostly truth, but the danger comes in the details. The little falsehoods they insert like drops of poison, and also the critical elements they leave out. So now we'll turn to false assumption number one. Because God is sovereign and just, therefore, he always rewards the righteous and punishes the wicked, and he does that in the here and now. How do they know this? Well, to them, it's obvious. And they actually appeal directly to the following three things. They appeal to the religious traditions passed down to them. They appeal to reason, and then finally to experience. Does God reward the righteous? Yes. Does he punish the wicked? Yes. Does he always do so in the here and now? They assume yes, but for us as readers, this should be obviously false. Exhibit A is Job. Job is truly righteous. And we already know this because God said so in chapters 1 and 2. Job fears the Lord. He is blameless before him. And that doesn't mean sinless, but Job is a man who lives in ongoing repentance and fear of the Lord. He is a true believer. And like Abraham, God is crediting his faith as righteousness. And yet, in the here and now, Job is suffering terribly. And yet it's only momentary. It doesn't feel that way to Job. It doesn't to us when it's our turn. And so Job is wrestling with what he knows to be true about God and how impossibly hard it is for him to reconcile that in this moment of his greatest pain. But now back to those three friends and their bad theology. There are several levels to it. We just heard level one, and now we'll start to see how these interconnect. False assumption number two. Because God is sovereign and just, those are the two truths, and because he judges the wicked and blesses the righteous in the here and now, that was the first falsehood, therefore, now number two, Job must be guilty and must be hiding his wickedness. Now, if you have the patience to start reading in Job chapter 4 and you just keep reading for a couple of dozen chapters, you'll notice how the conversation starts to get heated. It begins with composure and civility. The friends sound kind and concerned at first. Their words are gentle at first, but Job will not budge. He insists that he has done nothing to deserve his suffering, and before long, the words become animated and escalated. By chapter 15, Eliphaz is confronting and accusing Job. He says, "Your iniquity teaches your mouth, and you choose the tongue of the crafty. Your own mouth condemns you, and not I. Your own lips testify against you." And so he urges Job to repent before God. In chapter 22, Eliphaz says, "Agree with God and be at peace. Thereby good will come to you. Receive instruction from his mouth and lay up his words in your heart. If you return to the Almighty, you will be built up. If you remove injustice far from your tents." But again, out of context, that has a ring of truth, doesn't it? Except there's a foundational problem here. Eliphaz says to Job, "Agree with God, Job." But Job is in agreement with God. And with regard to the trial at hand, Job really does not deserve this. He really is blameless. About that, God and Job are in agreement. But his three friends cannot see this. In fact, it's they who need to repent. They're being blinded by what they believe is spiritual truth, but it's missing crucial elements and therefore is misapplied. And this leads us to false assumption number three, and this one is so important. This largely is what the wisdom of the book of Job points us to. It's a conclusion his friends reach built on their false assumptions and bad theology. Here it is. They believe those who are innocent will not suffer in this life. I'll repeat that because it is so key.
The false teaching, based on a mixture of truth and falsehood, is that God does not let the innocent suffer in this life. In other words, bad things do not happen to good people. A good and sovereign God would not let that happen. That is the wisdom of this world. And you can draw a straight line from that conclusion Job's friends are making all the way to 1 Corinthians chapter 1. They are wrong. Not only do the innocent suffer in this fallen world, but in fact, the suffering of the only one who was ever fully and perfectly innocent, that was God's plan to redeem the world from the beginning. This is the wisdom of the cross to which Job is pointing us. Paul writes in 1 Corinthians 1, 18 and 19, "For the word of the cross is folly to those who are perishing, but to us who are being saved, it is the power of God. For it is written, I will destroy the wisdom of the wise, and the discernment of the discerning I will thwart." And so, in life, in brief and momentary ways, all people, including you and me, we will at times suffer, and sometimes unjustly. And yet, for those who belong to the Lord Jesus, the one who suffered for us, there is a day of judgment coming, which will be for us a day of vindication, when every wrong thing will be made right. And there is a great reward coming. For some, though, this will be a day of wrath. And the day is not yet here. And like it is for Job's friends, they're going to be confronted with the truth. They need to repent and turn from their unbelief toward the living God. There is still time for that for them. And yet for we who believe, God, in our trials, is shaping us. And it's for his purpose. He's fashioning our hearts and our character, like Job, for eternity. And in these ways, he is making foolish the wisdom of the world. And so in the meantime, we must keep our eyes on Jesus and stay near to the cross. Even in the midst of suffering, we can hold on to these truths and fix our eyes on Jesus.

0: Dust We Are and Shall Return from a group called The Brilliance. This is Haven Today. I'm David Wolin. Job isn't the only one who faced hard things. So do we. And when we do, the Lord can and will use those hurts, large and small, to point us to Christ and to make us more like Him. And to that end, I have an incredible resource of encouragement I'd love to put in your hands. Written by our friend, Johnny Erickson Tata, it's called Keeping Faith When Life Hurts. 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I'm David Wolin. Won't you come back again next time? We'll be keeping it all about Jesus. It's The Great Story here on Haven Today.
1: 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But first, here is the Way of the Master Minute.
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3: 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He never changes. 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
1: I'm meteorologist Mike Cox. It'll be partly cloudy for this Tuesday and for most of the day dry, but by the time we get to the afternoon, a few showers and storms will start developing. We'll have a high of 88 degrees for this afternoon. Now tonight, a cold front, loosely called cold front, will move slowly through the area, so it will bring some scattered showers and storms. Heavy rain, strong storms are possible with lows near 70. Tomorrow, cloudy skies, scattered showers and storms, highs in the mid-80s.
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12: What does justice have to do with our money? More than you might think. Hi, I'm Rob West. Scripture calls God's people to practice justice, not as a slogan, but as a way of life shaped by righteousness, mercy, and love of neighbor. Today, Justin Lonis joins us as we continue our series on the cardinal virtues. We'll talk about justice and how our everyday financial decisions can reflect God's heart for restoration and flourishing. And then it's on to your calls at 800-525-7000. This is Faith and Finance, biblical wisdom for your financial journey. Well, over the last couple of weeks, we've considered how prudence and temperance shape financial stewardship. Now we turn to justice and how love of neighbor takes shape in the way we handle money. Our guest is Justin Lonas, Director of Foundational Products at the Chalmers Center. Justin works alongside our friend Dr. Brian Fickert to create resources that equip churches and ministries to think biblically about poverty, generosity, restoration, and justice. Not to mention, they're helping without hurting series is one of my favorite resources to recommend for addressing poverty from a biblical perspective. Justin, great to have you here.
13: Thanks, Rob. It's great to be with you.
12: Justin, when many people hear the word justice, they may think first of politics or courtrooms, and justice certainly has a place in those things. But in the Christian tradition, justice is much deeper than that. So how would you define justice from a biblical perspective?
13: Yeah, that's a great question and a great place to start. You know, a lot of Christian thinkers going all the way back to Augustine to more contemporary voices like Nicholas Wolterstorff or Oliver O'Donovan have approached this question. And it doesn't always bubble up, in my experience, in average Sunday morning teaching or conversation for most American Christians. So what you mentioned here about courtroom justice is certainly part of biblical justice, but it's only part of it. You know, yeah. We would call this retributive justice, punishing evildoers, protecting the innocent, keeping public order, and things like that. But there's more to a full biblical vision of justice. It includes restorative justice, or putting things to rights and fixing what's broken. And this is often part of our more legal framework as well, such as when a judge finds a perpetrator to make recompense for what was stolen or broken. But there's a more holistic dimension of justice in Scripture as well that fits a broad creative understanding of the way things ought to be. You know, we often use the word shalom to describe this vision of what God has designed us for. When people live together in harmony, enjoying flourishing relationships with God, with others, and with all of creation. And the story of creation and new creation is really the lens for true biblical justice in its fullest sense. In the Old Testament, a Hebrew word most often translated for justice is mishpat, which can include all of these dimensions and even include the idea of like the decrees of God and his character. And there's a related term that usually gets translated as righteousness, which is tzedekah, which together are ascribed to God as the foundation of his throne, Psalm 89 and 97. So justice and righteousness go together. And indeed, actually, when you get forward to the New Testament, there's really just one Greek word that does double duty for both of those. You have to translate it according to context, diakosune. And in modern language, you know, we tend to divorce these two. We hold justice as this legal public thing and righteousness as this personal private behavior question. But personal righteousness and public justice in Scripture are both tied together because they both flow from the character of God and they're meant to characterize God's people.
12: That is such a helpful overview. Let's apply it to money. We've got just 45 seconds until the break. So just help us set the stage for why, as believers, we need to think faithfully about finances and love of neighbor as a part of our stewardship journey.
13: Yeah, all of us are interconnected, and the way we choose to earn and spend our money necessarily affects other people in our communities. And as Christians, we can't just take our cues for financial justice from the world around us. We can't merely go on to just focus on wealth building and viewing stewardship primarily through the lens of personal responsibility or personal fulfillment. But the whole community is always God's horizon for our financial resources.
12: That is so good. We're continuing our series today on the cardinal virtues. We're focused on justice today. Joining us to have this conversation is Justin Lonas, Director of Foundational Products at the Chalmers Center. 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
12: Great to have you with us today on Faith and Finance. I'm Rob West. With me today, Justin Lonas. We're continuing our series on the cardinal virtues. Today, we're focused on justice. And Justin, before the break, we were talking about a biblical view of justice and how we see that there's not a long leap to recognizing, when we understand the fullness of biblical justice, to the economic or financial components of justice. And when we look to some of the primary texts in God's word, we see his desires for us in this area. Unpack that for us.
13: Yeah, when we talk about justice, you know, it's easy for us to think about God's law. And God's law, especially the regulations for community life that he gives us in Exodus, Leviticus, and Deuteronomy, so much of that involves stewardship and distribution of resources. You know, there's passages about honest weights and measures, fair wages, mm-hmm. and care for those in poverty, all side by side. And all of this is grounded in those texts and in the fact that God is the one who owns everything. He owns the land that he's given to the people. He owns the whole earth. And any wealth and resources generated by our work is seen by Scripture as a gift from God. It's not something we create by ourselves without any help. And as such, how we earn it and how we spend it are not independent of justice. We can't separate our economic lives from what it means to lean into God's justice and biblical righteousness.
12: Yeah, that's well said. Scripture often connects justice with righteousness, mercy, the care for the vulnerable. So how do those biblical themes help us understand justice as more than being just simply fair?
13: Yeah, that's great. You know, it's often the case that people who are suffering from material poverty and people just on the margins of society more generally are experiencing a whole lot of the effects of the fall. You know, poverty can be caused by poor personal choices. And that tends to be a majority view of American Christians, and according to some research that I've looked at. But it can also be caused by the sins of others. It can also be caused by just the brokenness that's inherent in the world. Our systems don't work for everybody. Our society doesn't work for everybody. People get sick. People have mental health issues. Poverty is complex. And for those of us living in, you know, modern Western society, we tend to think of ourselves as kind of a meritocracy. Like, you earn everything you get. Yes. And in that view, it can be easy, if we're thinking of justice only in terms of fairness, it can be easy for us to not remember to be more proactive, to sense our obligations, not just our rights, to reach down to people who are struggling, who are not able to participate as fully in the culture around us as we are because of different circumstances. Biblical justice just puts a different lens on how we work with people and how we show mercy. It's not enough to want to do it. We got to stretch ourselves a little bit.
12: Yeah, that's so good. And one of the things that I've appreciated about the Chalmers Center is that you help us see that poverty is not only a lack of material things, but really it's also a brokenness in relationships. It could be with God, with self, others, with creation. So how does that framework then deepen the way we think about justice?
13: Yeah, it gets back to our understanding of who we're created to be and what the fall has broken. You know, yes, the fall messed with our relationship with God, and we need Jesus to restore our relationship with God. But our relationship with God is also part of how we're designed to flourish in other relationships. We have a relationship with ourselves and how we understand ourselves as being made in his image, a relationship with other people, and a relationship with creation, which stewardship and our work and money falls under that as well. And when our relationship with God is broken by sin, all these other relationships get broken too. And then broken people, we still go out and are fruitful and multiply and fill the earth and subdue it. But instead of spreading, you know, goodness and the reign and worship of God through the whole earth, we also spread brokenness. Like I tell people make broken systems, and broken systems further contribute to our brokenness. And these things are complex, but praise God, Jesus is making all things new, and he's working on all of us. It's not just that he's fixing our spiritual life and our relationship with God, but he has a plan for restoration of all things. And how we spend our money is a huge piece of that.
15: Justin, let's bring this into everyday financial decisions. What might justice look like in how we spend or save, give, invest, even hire and pay and lend, really just making decisions in our businesses and churches and in our own financial lives?
13: Yeah, it's so easy for us. I'm a theology nerd. You know, it's easy for us to get too abstract on this, but at the end of the day, think about where you spend your money and don't just look for, you know, the most bang for your buck or the kind of the traditional American financial advice, but look for ways that you can bless other people. You know, how can you support a new immigrant family that's opened a grocery store in your neighborhood and spend some of your grocery budget there instead of at the supermarket that has, you know, is sending all your earnings out of the community? How can you invest locally? How can you spend more time and the social capital that you have to press into those communities and even hire people who maybe need a second chance, who are dealing with a criminal record or who don't have the full skills yet? How can you use your business, your, you know, even odd jobs around your home or your

0: who are willing to do life together with them. And we need them and what they remind us about the nature of how flourishing happens to communities, not just individuals. We need to be engaged in that. And how we spend our money and where we spend our money is just a huge piece of that. You know, my good friend Michael Rhodes talks a lot about this from the modern application of the biblical teaching of gleaning that we see in the Old Testament, where you're supposed to leave the edges of your field for those four groups of people that God has special concern for, you know, the fatherless, the widow, the sojourner, and the poor. And in a modern context, maybe that means not spending everything you earn on yourself, or if you're a business owner, not maximizing every corner of profit, but leaving some opportunities for other people to join you in that work and to come in together in community that provides for everybody. It's a different mindset than the traditional ways that many Americans think about money, but it pays dividends that are way more than monetary.
1: Oh, this is so helpful. We've got just about 30 seconds left. What is one practical takeaway that someone can apply in their lives today?
0: Yeah, I'd say just when you think about your budgeting, inventory, how you're spending your money, pick some places where you could redirect some of that spending towards people on the margins, like those examples I gave, shopping and investing in odd jobs in the community. That's just picking a few places to sow those seeds could be huge.
1: Justin, what a treat to have you here today. Thanks for stopping by.
0: Thank you, Rob. It's a great pleasure.
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3: Since I am going to be drawing my full benefit of Social Security in December, I was wondering how much can I make without being taxed?
1: Yeah. So you are at full retirement age, and so that means that you no longer have an earnings limit. That limit in terms of what you can earn only applies to people before full retirement age. But once you reach full retirement age, which is, you know, no later than 67, then you can earn any amount and still receive your full Social Security benefit with no reduction. But it sounds like you're in good shape there. You can work away, earn as much as you want. You're going to continue receiving that benefit. Hey, thanks for your call today. Let's head to Franklin, Tennessee. Dina, go ahead.
4: Hello, my question. My husband and I have been married for 55 years and have been tithing for 55 years. So everything we earned, we tithed. We are over 65, and when we turned 65, we started drawing our Social Security and have continued to work part-time. We tithe our part-time income. We tithe our Social Security income. We get some money from investments, and we tithe that money.

0: question is, what is the biblical, not mandate, but just for tithing Social Security? If you've already tithed everything you made, and then you're drawing Social Security, what's the answer to that question?
1: Well, it's a great question. And actually, we have an article in the current issue of Faithful Steward, our magazine, on this called Tithing and Retirement, A Thoughtful Framework. And so I'm going to send you, as our gift here when we're done today, Dina, I'm going to ask my team to send you a copy of Faithful Steward Issue 6 so you can read that article. But what you're going to see there is that we acknowledge that, you know, during your working years, tithing is simple. And by the way, let me just back up even a bit more and just say that this was a part of the Mosaic Law. There was actually three different kinds of tithes. And now we're under the law of Christ. And I think biblical generosity, New Testament giving is really more than rules or percentages. It's a fully surrendered life of godliness, which includes, I think, honoring the guiding principles behind the tithe. But really, the New Testament teaches that our giving should be in response to God's grace, because we've now seen what Christ has done on our behalf on the cross. Our giving, New Testament giving, should be given freely and joyfully. It should be given consistently and proportionately to our financial status, which I think, again, is why the tithe is such an effective guideline. And it's directed to causes that honor God, you know, the ministry of God's justice and God's mercy and God's word, preaching, teaching, and discipleship. So, you know, we're not under the law. This is not about legalism or checking the box, but this idea of proportionate giving and using the tithe as a starting point, not the ending point, giving to our local church off of first fruits, which you've done consistently throughout your life, what Randy Alcorn, the author, calls the training wheels of giving, I think is a very effective way to think about our giving. Now, you call out something that I think is very appropriate to say, well, wait a minute, if I'm honoring the Old Testament tithe and I'm giving a percentage, a tenth on the increase, and I did that on the gross, well, when I get into retirement, income arrives irregularly. It often includes money you previously tithed on. And so I think you've got one of two approaches. I think the first really is the simpler approach, where you just say, listen, I'm going to see every bit of income as a gracious gift from God, regardless of whether any portion of it is a return of what I've already paid in, because it's coming from investments that I, you know, already tithed on before I put them away into my retirement account, or coming from Social Security, which I paid FICA taxes and I tithed on the gross before the FICA taxes were taken out. And now a portion of that is coming back to me. But regardless, I'm just going to tithe on all the income as it comes in, and I'm going to see it as a gracious gift from God. The second approach is an attempt, and I don't think either one of these, by the way, is right or wrong. I think it's between you and the Lord. But the second approach is an attempt to separate the growth from principle and tithe only on the portion that represents earnings. And I think when it comes to the tithe, it's difficult to figure out what that would be, because you'd have to really calculate everything you paid in, which you could get from Social Security, and then you'd have to project how long you're going to live, which is an unknown. Only the Lord knows that. But you could take a typical life expectancy. But here's kind of my rule of thumb. For an average life expectancy, I would kind of treat every Social Security check as 50% payroll taxes and 50% gain. And if you lived an average life expectancy, you could say, I think with good, you know, reason, that half of every bit of your check is just them returning to you what you paid into your working years. And the other half represents what Social Security will give back to you almost as the gain, assuming you live a normal life expectancy. So that would be one approach. The other approach is to think about, well, how do I do that on money that I've invested? And I think that comes down to how long you've been investing. A 30-year investor, you might take 60% of every dollar that's coming to you and think that's the growth, 40% is the principal. A 40-year investor, 70% growth, 30% principal. You see what I'm getting at? That's really the way you would have to work on this.
0: I do, and I love your answers. We have learned in our 55 years that we can't outgive God.
1: Yeah.
0: And I think personally what I'm going to do is continue to gladly give of all of it. God has been so good to us.
1: Yeah.
0: And we have counted pennies and dimes, you know.
1: Sure.
0: But we've always given. There was a time he was unemployed. We gave anyway.
1: Yes.
0: And we didn't change what we gave. And God has been faithful. But I had somebody ask that question of me yesterday. They were asking me, and I was sharing with them God's faithfulness and that, you know, we give of all of it. And they said, well, what is the biblical answer to that? I didn't know. And so I had a minute today, and thank you for your answer. I appreciate your time. I appreciate your show.
1: Thank you. And let me say thank you to you, Dina, because what you just gave was a testimony to God's faithfulness that somebody else needed to hear. In fact, there's another caller who's holding that has been listening to what I've been saying. Dale, he had the exact same question. Do I have to tithe on my Social Security? And it probably comes from the same place of a genuine heart's desire to just be found faithful, because God is so good to us. He is our provider. He is faithful and can be trusted. And what an opportunity we have to return a portion of what's already his back into circulation in his economy. And I think anytime we can give testimony to God's goodness and his faithfulness, that's an encouragement to somebody else. And that's exactly what you've done today. So thank you for being on our airwaves. Thank you for your encouragement to me in the program. And I'm going to ask you to hold, and we're going to get you a copy of this magazine, and maybe you can pass it along to your friend. Okay.
0: Thank you. Will do.
1: All right. Lord bless you. Thanks to my team today, Devin, Robert, and Taylor. We'll see you next time. Bye-bye.
2: 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It's not unspiritual to admit that all of us desire to have an abundant life. Even Jesus addressed this. He said that he came that we might have life and have it abundantly. Yet in other places, Jesus talks about a life of sacrifice. He knew that part of the secret of enjoying life was giving ourselves for God and for others. Those who give financially to our station say that they experience fulfillment just in that act alone. That's because giving is a big step toward a more abundant life. 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
3: the blessing weather. I'm meteorologist Mike Cox. It'll be partly cloudy for this Tuesday and for most of the day dry, but by the time we get to the afternoon, a few showers and storms will start developing. We'll have a high of 88 degrees for this afternoon. Now tonight, a cold front, loosely called cold front, will move slowly through the area, so it will bring some scattered showers and storms. Heavy rain, strong storms are possible with lows near 70. Tomorrow, cloudy skies, scattered showers and storms, highs in the mid-80s. 91.5, the blessing.
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5: In ancient Greece, between 800 and 500 BC, there was a ritual called pharmakos. It was performed for the purpose of cleansing a city or nation of corruption and guilt. The details vary widely, but the general description is that a person was chosen as a pharmakoi who would be blamed for the problems of society. This was often done during times of natural disaster or war. Since the gods were dissatisfied, the conclusion was to take action. The pharmakoi was said to have been chosen from a person with a disability, or a prisoner, or a convicted criminal, or someone who was just plain ugly. After being singled out as the culprit, dressed in royal robes and fed rich foods, the crowds of citizens would abuse the pharmakoi, beating and stoning the person near death, or in some cases, to death. Legend says that some were even thrown alive off cliffs to fall to their death. The naming of the event is a very interesting part of this horrible ritual, which is interconnected to religious ceremony. The derivation of the word is the same as we get for our word pharmacy. In ancient times, the word indicated both poison and drug. In the ritual, the corruption of the society was being expelled through the beating and ostracizing of the defective person, either because of physical condition or because of a character flaw. They took their anger out on the pharmakoi to avoid the anger of the gods in a time of crisis. In a sense, this person was a savior, just as a warrior saves the country. We take medication from the pharmacy to expel disease from the body. Our modern treatment of chemotherapy is a poison designed to kill the bad cells. An additional point of great interest is that the pharmacoi was regarded to be a volunteer taking the blame for all the ills of community and nation. Everybody knew that he or she was not a volunteer, but they all pretended. It's true to humanity that we always look for someone else to blame. The Greeks chose this person as the scapegoat in order to right themselves with their gods. Looking back at the biblical record many centuries before, we know that the Jewish nation performed a God-ordained ceremony in which there was a sacrificial lamb that died on the altar and a scapegoat that figuratively carried the sins of the people away into the wilderness. The rejection of God the Creator results in all sorts of misconceptions, such as the ritual of the pharmakos. We have a clear and complete picture of the avenue to be reconciled to the only God. In 1 John chapter 2, where we read, "My little children, I am writing these things to you so that you may not sin. But if anyone does sin, we have an advocate with the Father, Jesus Christ, the righteous. He is the propitiation for our sins, and not for ours only, but for the sins of the whole world. And by this we know that we have come to know him if we keep his commandments." That word, propitiation, carries with it a sense of a voluntary act. Jesus Christ became our scapegoat, our Savior, our Redeemer, and our war hero. And after the fact of our redemption, he became our mediator. God's promise of the Savior to Abraham was fulfilled in the person of Jesus Christ. Even before the death and resurrection, there was nothing we could do to satisfy a holy God. All the pharmakos rituals were totally in vain. Only in Christ are we acceptable to God. Beating and blaming our fellow human beings is an evil act, whether it is a physical attack or an attack of words. Listen to 1 Peter chapter 3, beginning with verse 8. He wrote, "Finally, all of you have unity of mind, sympathy, brotherly love, a tender heart, and a humble mind. For the eyes of the Lord are on the righteous, and his ears are opened to their prayer. But the face of the Lord is against those who do evil."
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7: Women were created to receive and respond. 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
8: 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It's the posture that enables us to flourish. It's how we become filled with Christ, with his word, with his life. 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
7: 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I would sure love to see you there. Now, here's Mary.
8: I want you to think about the last really great conversation you had where someone said something and you actually heard it, let it land, turned it over, and then gave something back, and then they did the same with what you gave them, and it just went somewhere good. Those conversations are rare, aren't they? They're great because someone decides to actually receive what is being said, to be fully present, fully attentive, and then to respond thoughtfully and genuinely. And here's what I want to suggest to you today. That dynamic, receive and respond, isn't just the secret to good conversation. It's woven into the very design of womanhood. And I know that might immediately raise some questions for you, maybe some flags, because in a culture that's told women to take up space and to never let anyone define them, the idea of being a receiver or a responder sounds like it might be diminishing, maybe even dangerous, like you're giving something away. But stay with me, because I think what we're going to discover today is that receiving and responding is not weakness. It's not passivity. It's not code for being a doormat. It is, in fact, one of the most powerful expressions of what it means to be a woman. So today we're picking up on the next thread in our series, What is a Woman? And so far we've established that a woman is God's living masterpiece, handcrafted in His image, intentionally created female, fashioned with softness and relational beauty. And today we're going to add the next phrase, to receive and respond. In Genesis 2:18, God looks at the man that He has just made and says something remarkable. He says, "It is not good for man to be alone. I will make a helper corresponding to him." A helper, that's how God identifies woman at the very moment of her creation. And the Hebrew word is ezer. And if you look at how it's used throughout the Old Testament, you'll find something fascinating. It's most often used of God Himself. Psalm 33:20 says, "Our soul waits for the Lord. He is our help and our shield." Now, helper isn't a word for someone secondary or subordinate. This is the word that you use when someone brings you what you cannot supply for yourself. Essential partnership, indispensable aid. But here's the question. How does helping actually work? What's the first requirement for being a good helper? You have to receive. You have to understand what's needed before you can meet that need. You have to be attuned to the situation, to the person, to the need at hand. Otherwise, you can't properly respond. And this is why receiving isn't passive or secondary action. Receiving is actually the first movement of every act of genuine help. Before the Proverbs 31 woman stretched out her hands to the poor, she noticed them. She took in their need. Before a mother comforts a crying child, she registers the child's distress. Before a friend comes alongside someone in grief, she senses the weight of what her friend is carrying. Receiving is the first movement of helping. And God built it into woman from the very beginning. God wrote the truth about womanhood into your body before He wrote it anywhere else. Now, I want to take a moment with this because I find it breathtakingly beautiful. Your physical design as a woman is a design for receiving. You're built to receive a husband in the one flesh union of marriage, that most intimate of all human exchanges. You have a womb, a receptacle that cushions, holds, and sustains new life. You have the shape of someone designed to enfold another being, wider hips, a curved frame, arms made for holding close. Receptivity is not incidental to what you are, it's structural, it's biological. It's God's first message about womanhood written in your very body. And nowhere is this receptivity more vividly displayed than in the womb. Now, consider what the womb actually does. It's not passive. It's actually one of the most remarkably active environments in the human body. A woman's body doesn't just wait idly. It prepares week by week, month by month, creating a welcoming space. It receives new life and then devotes everything it has to nurture that life into being. And that's the picture of what receiving looks like in the deepest sense. It's not just saying yes and stepping aside. It's saying yes and then engaging every resource you have to steward, support, and sustain what's been entrusted to you. Your body is the first teacher of this truth. But before I go any further, I need to say something really important here. Some of you are not mothers. Some of you never will be, or the door has closed, perhaps painfully so. I want to be crystal clear. This physical reality is a picture of something that applies to every woman, regardless of whether she ever carries a biological child. The posture of receiving, the openness, the active attentiveness, the willingness to welcome and nurture life, that's a disposition of the feminine soul. And it shows up in a thousand ways that have nothing to do with pregnancy. It's woven through you, and God put it there on purpose. So I want to push back on the idea that receiving is passive, because I think this is where a lot of women trip up. We hear receive and we picture someone who just sits there, who nods along, who doesn't engage, who contributes nothing, who simply absorbs. But that's not what receiving actually is. Think about what it takes to receive a difficult piece of feedback from someone who loves you. Real receiving means you have to quiet the defensiveness. You have to actually hear the words, not the version you've already started arguing with in your head. You have to hold it up to reality and honestly ask, is this true? And you might need to sit with it and ask clarifying questions or consider if there's any merit to it. You might need the humility to say, you know what? You're right. That's not passive. That takes more courage than most people ever muster. James 1:21 uses this language of reception in one of the most important spiritual contexts there is. James says, therefore, ridding yourselves of all moral filth and the evil that is so prevalent, in humility, receive the implanted word which is able to save your souls. It's a striking image. James pairs the humility of receiving with the hard work of clearing out whatever would prevent it. The word of God is to be received, planted like a seed into the ready soil of a heart that is genuinely open. And when it's truly received, it doesn't just sit there. It takes root, it grows, it produces fruit. And think about that for a moment. The womb and the word operate by the same principle. What's received is transformed into life. And this is the picture of the church herself. She receives Christ's love, Christ's sacrifice and provision, and responds in devotion and obedience. And the church is the ultimate receiver. And as women, we image that posture in a unique and beautiful way because it's been built into our design. Reception does not diminish us. It's the posture that enables us to flourish. It's how we become filled with Christ, with his word, with his life. You show the watching world what it looks like to be open rather than guarded, filled rather than self-sufficient, welcoming rather than withholding. Now let's talk about the other half of this, responding. If receiving is about capacity, the ability to take something in, responding is about inclination. It's the direction your heart naturally leans. And God built into woman an amenable spirit, a heart bent toward yes. Now, the word amenable doesn't come up much in everyday conversation, so let me unpack it for you. Amenable means open rather than closed, soft rather than resistant, willing rather than defensive. It's not the same as having no convictions or no backbone. It's a fundamental orientation of the heart that leads you towards engagement rather than withdrawal, towards yes rather than a reflexive, resistant no. Think about the moment in Genesis 2 when God brings the woman to the man. God has formed her. He's constructed this remarkable creature, and I love that Hebrew word, bana, an architectural word, a construction word, built from Adam's own bone and flesh. And God brings her to the man. And what does Adam do? He names her. Genesis 2:23 says, this one at last is bone of my bone and flesh of my flesh. This one will be called woman, for she was taken from man. And you know what? Scripture doesn't record a word of protest from the woman, not a single objection, which I find fascinating because let's be honest with each other here. If you heard that someone had unilaterally decided what your name was going to be, your first instinct might not be joy. It might be something like, excuse me, I think you forgot to ask. But here's what I think is happening in that silent moment. Eve responded exactly as God created her to respond, with delight, with openness, with a yes that was natural to her womanly design. She wasn't overruled. She was at home. He initiated, she responded. And together, in that exchange, they reflected the image of God, who is himself a God of perfect giving and receiving, of perfect initiation and response within the eternal community of the Trinity. And that responsive disposition isn't weakness. It's the strength to perceive what's good and to say yes to it. Her default setting is openness, not defensiveness. And that disposition is what makes helping possible. A helper who won't respond, who resists every initiative and deflects every request, is not actually a helper at all. And this is also what gives us the clearest window into what Paul and Peter mean when they call on wives to submit to their husbands. That call in Ephesians chapter 5 and 1 Peter chapter 3, that isn't an external rule imposed from the outside. It's an invitation to live out what is already woven into feminine design. The willing, intelligent, self-directed yes of a wife to her husband mirrors the church's glad response to Christ. It's not a constraint placed on women from above. It's a design feature expressing itself in the context of marriage. And I want to get really practical here for a minute. Let me make this concrete. So a husband casts a vision for the family's direction, maybe a move, a financial decision, a shift in priorities. What does a wife who is genuinely receiving and responding look like? She doesn't shut it down before it's fully out of his mouth. She doesn't immediately list all the reasons it won't work. She receives it. She takes it seriously. She asks thoughtful questions. She prays about it. She brings her own perspective and wisdom to bear on it. And together, they work toward what God has for their family. Her receiving and responding doesn't eliminate her voice. It actually makes her voice more effective because it's offered in the spirit of partnership rather than competition. Or a friend calls, voice tight with something she's not quite saying. A woman who knows how to receive and respond doesn't fill the silence with her own words. She waits. She listens. She receives what's offered, and then she responds, not with a quick fix or a Bible verse fired like a dart, but with genuine engagement, with care, with wisdom. Or a child comes home from school quieter than usual. A mother who knows how to receive and respond doesn't pepper him with questions or immediately try to fix whatever's wrong. She creates space. She stays present. She waits for what's ready to surface, and then when it does, she's there. And in every case, receiving isn't about being told what to do. It's being attuned enough to perceive what's truly needed and wise enough to know how you can help meet it. You're not passive, you're perceptive. Proverbs 31 woman illustrates this perfectly. Before her hands ever reached out, she had already taken in what was needed. She noticed, she assessed, and then she responded with wisdom, with action, with purpose. That's the pattern. That's the design. Receive, then respond. Take in, then pour out. Notice, then act. Now, I have to be honest with you about something, because leaving this here would be incomplete, perhaps even dangerous. And here's the hard truth. Women are responders. It's woven into our nature. And that means we will respond to something. The question is not whether you will respond. You will. The real question is, what will you respond to? So let's go back to Eve for a moment. Stay with me here, because this matters more than it might first appear. Given everything we've just said about woman's responsive nature, Eve's story could easily be misread. You might hear it and you might conclude that the problem was that she was responsive. She should have been more guarded, more skeptical, more resistant, less responsive. But that's not the lesson. The problem wasn't that Eve was responsive. The problem was that she responded to the wrong voice. In Genesis 3, the serpent comes to her and says, "Did God really say?" Now, those were just a few little words, but they were precisely targeted. He knew Eve was a responder, that her heart was oriented toward openness. So he came to her with a question designed to make her responsive nature work against her. He twisted God's word. He created doubt where there had been certainty. He presented an alternate version of reality that appealed to her desire to be wise and to be good and to be fully alive. And Eve's responsive heart said yes, not to God, but to the serpent's lies. She was still doing what she was designed to do, singing harmony, you might say, but she was singing it to the wrong melody. And this is why your anchor matters so much. Your responsive heart is a gift, but gifts can be hijacked. A woman with a beautifully responsive heart who is not grounded in scripture is a woman in serious danger, and she may not even feel it. Not because she's too responsive, but because she's navigating with a compass that hasn't been calibrated to true north. A woman saturated in scripture develops an almost intuitive discernment, a sense for when something is off, not a closed, suspicious posture, but an openness that isn't naive, responsive without being reckless. Psalm 119:105, it's a familiar verse. It says, "Your word is a lamp to my feet and a light to my path." It doesn't just tell you where to put your next step. A lamp illuminates where things are leading before you get there. So immerse yourself in the word, not as a duty, but because your beautiful, responsive heart needs truth to cling to. Read it, memorize it, meditate on it. And when you do, when your first response is to receive from God and to respond to Him, your responsive nature becomes everything He always intended it to be. So let's come back to where we started, that great conversation, the one where somebody truly listened, truly received what was said and responded with genuine presence and wisdom. It was beautiful because it reflected what God built into the very fabric of human relationship and into the design of womanhood in a particular way. You are made to receive and respond, not as a limitation, not as a lesser thing, but as a gift. A capacity that enables you to help, to connect, to nurture, to be the kind of person in whom others find refuge, wisdom, and strength. And when you receive from God first, when His word is planted deep in you, when you respond to His voice before all other voices, this design becomes everything it was always meant to be. Not something that makes you vulnerable, but a strength. Not passivity, but perceptiveness. Not weakness, but the power of a life fully oriented toward the one who made it. From the very moment of her creation, God called woman helper, Ezer, essential, indispensable, with the capacity to receive and the inclination to respond. That's who you are, and it is a beautiful truth.
7: Amen. 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And more than this, it's where we reflect the heart of God, who is our helper. 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We can't wait to hear from you. Tomorrow, we're talking about another beautiful distinction of womanhood, something so ordinary that we forget it's utterly miraculous. Join Mary Cassian once again on Revive Our Hearts. But now let's listen as she gives us some closing things to think about related to the idea of the woman being created to be a helper fit for her husband. This is from a past True Woman conference.
8: The female was made for the male. Then the Lord God said, it is not good that man should be alone. I will make a helper fit for him. Genesis 2:18. Now, this doesn't go over so well, does it? The idea of thinking that woman was created for man. But in 1 Corinthians 11:9, it says that this is the basis of a woman respecting the authority of her husband. And for most of us, that idea of being created for man sounds kind of negative because it seems to imply that it gives the men license to use and abuse women. But nothing could be further from the truth. And that's actually not the meaning of the text at all. Because in the Hebrew, that preposition for actually means direction. She was created towards or with reference to him or on account of him. She exists because he exists. She exists because he exists. His existence led to hers, and it didn't happen the other way around. And remember, keeping the imagery of Christ and the church in mind, you can see how this all makes sense. And our adverse reaction to the idea that we were created for man just serves to underline how very far we have fallen from our original created order. The female was also created to help the male, a helper fit for him. And I just want to address this because we talked about what that word means a little bit, but I want to address another part of that question. Because the fact that women were created to be a help to man doesn't mean that they were created to serve the selfish ends of men. What is it that woman was created to help the man do? And there's a clue in the qualifier, fit for him. So she's a helper fit for him. That means she is like opposite him, all right? She's like the counterpart, like an image in a mirror. And the term is unique here to Genesis. And it expresses that notion of complementarity. She's not exactly like him. She's like opposite him, and she's a helper alongside. And that alongside part is extremely important because the purpose of woman helping man isn't about exalting the man or serving him. It's not about him at all. Her help contributes to both of them alongside, together, achieving a greater and a nobler and an eternal purpose that is far bigger and more significant than their own existence. What does the woman help man do? She helps him image God and tell the gospel story.
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3: I'm meteorologist Mike Cox. It'll be partly cloudy for this Tuesday and for most of the day dry, but by the time we get to the afternoon, a few showers and storms will start developing. We'll have a high of 88 degrees for this afternoon. Now, tonight, a cold front, loosely called cold front, will move slowly through the area, so it will bring some scattered showers and storms. Heavy rain, strong storms are possible with lows near 70. Tomorrow, cloudy skies, scattered showers and storms, highs in the mid-80s.
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14: Jonah 3, verse 10 says, "And God saw their works, that they turned from their evil way. And God repented of the evil that he had said he would do unto them, and he did it not." That's good news for the Ninevites, but that was really bad news for Jonah to hear. We've been in a series talking about Jonah, the man who was swallowed by the big fish. And in our childish fairy tale world, we think about Jonah being swallowed by the whale and then being spit up on dry land and living happily ever after. But that's not the way the story ends. And as I just read in chapter 4 and verse 1, after Jonah does go and preach in Nineveh as he was told to do, the people of Nineveh repent of their sin. They repent in sackcloth and ashes. They are fasting and grieving over their sin. That's really the true heart of repentance. They turn and went the opposite direction. Even when we look in 2 Corinthians chapter 7, we read about what true repentance looks like. Chapter 7, verse 9 says, "Now I rejoice not to think that you were made sorry, but that you sorrowed to repentance." Sometimes somebody can get caught in a sin and they say they're sorry, and it's just that they got caught, but they aren't truly repentant. And Paul is saying here, you sorrowed to repentance, not just because they were sorry for what they had done. "For ye were made sorry after a godly manner, that ye might receive damage by us in nothing. For godly sorrow works repentance to salvation, not to be repented of. But the sorrow of the world worketh death. For behold, the selfsame thing that ye sorrowed after a godly sort." Listen to the fruit of true repentance. "What carefulness it wrought in you, what clearing of yourselves, yea, what indignation, yea, what fear, yea, what vehement desire, yea, what zeal, yea, what revenge. In all things ye have approved yourself to be clear in this matter." We can see that as Paul was describing godly repentance, that when somebody is truly repentant over their sin, that they want to clear themselves. They want to make it right with others. They hate their sin. They fear the Lord. They have a desire to walk with God. So when we look at Jonah chapter 4, we see that the people of Nineveh were truly sorry for their sin. Actually, their repentance comes in chapter 3, and then we see Jonah's response to their repentance in chapter 4. Now remember, he was out of fellowship with God, and when he is down in the belly of that fish, he prayed, but we don't hear a prayer of repentance. So he gets on dry land, he preaches God's word, God uses his word to convict these people, and then God says, "Okay, I love you, and I forgive you." And Jonah is upset by that because he said, "That's exactly why I didn't want to go and preach. I knew if I preached it, then you weren't going to kill them." And that's really what Jonah wanted God to do, because he hated these people. He's biased. He's prejudiced towards these people. He doesn't want them to be saved. And Jonah is so upset that God has turned away his disciplined hand towards Nineveh, that now in verse 3, he says, "Now therefore, O Lord, take my life from me, for it is better for me to die than to live." Those who passionately desire death have the least reason to do it, as being very much unprepared for it. Here Jonah is out of fellowship with God. Would you really want to die and meet God when you're out of fellowship with him? We need to get ready for dying by doing the work that God has given us to do. We can say then, "Lord, you know whether or not I'm better alive or dead." Only the Lord knows that. And Jonah is so out of fellowship with God that he just thinks he'd be better off if he was dead. We talked about the question that God asks him in the last broadcast, "Doest thou well to be angry?" And Jonah went out of the city and sat on the east side of the city, and there made him a booth and sat in the shadow till he might see what would become of the city. So I picture Jonah taking a little cardboard box, sitting down in an alley somewhere, and just watching to see what's going to happen. Hopeful that maybe God is going to send fire down from heaven, that these people aren't really going to repent, and that he's going to get to see them be destroyed. I see Jonah being so full of self-pity. He's angry with God, and now he's acting like a child. But here again, just as we saw God prepare the whale for Jonah to swallow him up, God does something else, because he loves him so much, to get Jonah to come back to a place of fellowship with him. Verse 6, "And the Lord God prepared a gourd and made it come over Jonah, that it might be a shadow over his head to deliver him from his grief. So Jonah was exceeding glad of the gourd." God knows where we are, and he prepares circumstances and situations to speak to me, to reveal truth to us. But you and I need to have eyes to see. Wonder if it ever even crossed Jonah's mind. Well, where did that gourd come from? It wasn't here yesterday. God made it come up overnight. And the next day, that gourd provided a respite from the heat. He prepared it so that he would deliver Jonah from his grief. And God was doing this to be able to get Jonah's attention. Now look at the next thing that God prepares. Verse 7, God prepared a worm when the morning rose the next day, and it smote the gourd that it withered. And it came to pass when the sun did rise that God prepared a vehement east wind, and the sun did beat upon the head of Jonah that he fainted, and he wished in himself to die and said, "It is better for me to die than to live." This east wind that God sent wasn't a refreshing, cool wind. This is the kind of wind that was just hot. And Jonah is very, very hot. And this gourd has now died. And God said to Jonah, "Doest thou well to be angry for the gourd?" Here God is asking a question to Jonah again. And can't you just hear the kindness in God's voice? And Jonah said, "I do well to be angry, even unto death." Then said the Lord, "Thou hast had pity on the gourd, for the which thou hast not labored, neither made it grow, which came up in a night and perished in a night. And should not I spare Nineveh, that great city, wherein are more than 60,000 persons that cannot discern between their right hand and their left hand?" God is always more concerned about people. People who have souls. People whom he created. People he loved. People for whom he has provided salvation. God says, Jonah, you're concerned about the gourd and you didn't even make it grow. But I created the people that you wish were dead. I love them just like I love you. When I think about how God has been so long-suffering to Jonah, God doesn't change. And God is that long-suffering with me day after day. When I get stubborn, when I get irritable, when I have unbiblical thoughts like I'd just be better off if I wasn't alive, sometimes God will allow situations to come. And he wants us to recognize that he's at work in my life. He has prepared what's going on around me to speak to my heart, to ask the questions in my heart. And you know, I think we could know that God would say to each one of us, doest thou well today? Are you in fellowship with God today? Do you know that God loves souls? That even perhaps the person that you are at enmity with, God says, I made them. I love them. I sent my son to die for them just like he died for you. And God wants us to have a heart for souls. Jonah didn't care what happened to the Ninevites. And he became selfish and prideful and full of anger. And we never read here in Jonah, in the book of Jonah, that he repented. He didn't have a heart like God had towards people. And he was wanting God's mercy for himself, but he did not want it for others. The takeaway that I learned from this story was God is so loving that he will not let me continue to go my own way. He loves me too much to let me go my own way. And that he will prepare situations in my life to draw me back to himself. And he loves people. And he wants me to love people and care for their souls so that I am willing to be a servant for him. And he, as he gives me directives to go, to speak, to share, to love, I am to obey. Because he's had mercy on me and he wants his mercy to be known to the world. Who are you sharing the gospel with? Even that person that you hate, they need the gospel. Will you have a heart for them like God has for them? Will you see that God loves you too much to allow you to go your own way? And if you're running from the Lord as Jonah was doing, God is everywhere, and he sovereignly and lovingly is watching you, and he knows what you need to be able to be drawn back to him. Heed his voice today. Let's obey him as his children, because he wants what's best for us. Poor Jonah, it didn't end so well, but you and I have a choice today. We can choose to obey, and we can choose to love our God. We can choose to repent when it's time to repent. Let's walk with the Lord. Let's follow his commands and know the joy of obedience.
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4: Hi, thanks so much for joining me here today on Homeschool Conversations. I'm Amanda, and I am excited to be coming alongside you in your homeschool journey. I hope that you are able to join us as I talked with Pat from Bryan College about high school and prepping your student for college. 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You can send me an email, Amanda@WHCBRadio.org. She gave so much good information about what is required and what Bryan College has to offer. Now, today I have another lady with me from Bryan who is going to be talking about dual enrollment. I will let Stacy introduce herself and tell us a little bit about what she does at Bryan College.
5: Hello, I'm Stacy Gates, and I am the director of dual enrollment at Bryan College. And I work with homeschool families. I work with high schools throughout Tennessee to work with their students to get dual enrollment opportunities for their schooling.
4: Okay. Well, thank you, Stacy, so much for coming on the show. And I'm just going to jump right in. And I guess my first question would be, what is dual enrollment? Tell us what that is and what advantages and disadvantages are in that.
5: Okay, so dual enrollment is an opportunity for students to get credits for college and also get credits for high school by taking only one class. So that saves you time and money so that you can be able to use that and build your high school resume, as you would say, but you're also building those college credits at the same time.
4: Okay, and then what classes would you suggest or would be recommended for a dual enrollment student to take?
5: Okay, so we have multiple dual enrollment classes. However, me as a mom, I would also recommend that they take their English first, because every college class that you're going to take other than math is going to have some kind of writing that is assigned with that. So if you get that English foundation down really well, then I think that's going to help you throughout the process. Again, we have multiple classes, so they can take any that they would like, but I would suggest English first. Another thing that you might want to keep in mind is that you might want to let them take something that they're just in love with. You know, they may want to take communications just because they love to communicate. They may want to, you know, dip their toes in criminal justice just to see if that's something that they might want to pursue, you know, going forward. So finding out what they love sometimes will make them do a little bit better in their classes when they first start off.
4: Okay, you mentioned criminal justice. So something like that would be considered a government class or an elective class for high school? Do you know?
5: Most of the time, a criminal justice class would be an elective.
4: Okay. Okay, and then it would go towards an elective or like more kind of their, I guess, degree or plan in college.
5: Right. If they were going to go into the criminal justice degree, then they may be able to pull that in as one of their intro classes that they would start out with. Okay. Otherwise, they can just use that as an elective for pretty much any degree that they might be going into.
4: Very cool. Okay, well, will the credits from

0: Bryan College transfer to other colleges?
1: Yes, ma'am. We are regionally accredited by SACS, so all of our courses should transfer without any issues. However, it's always up to that institution as to how they are going to bring those in, whether they would be considered core or an elective.
0: Okay.
1: But they should be able to transfer with no issue.
0: Okay. So you mentioned English, but that would be a core class no matter what?
1: Yes, our English 109 and 110 course, which is your freshman year of English, pretty much any college you go to, those are going to transfer as your freshman English. So as long as you do both of those and score a C or above, then those are going to transfer as your English freshman year of English.
0: Okay. Well, how many dual enrollment classes can a student take with Bryan College while they're in high school?
1: Okay. So high school juniors and seniors, they can take 12 credit hours each semester, so they can get probably 30, 40 credits before they graduate. We are now allowing sophomores to take dual enrollment.
0: Really?
1: Yes. So they can take only one 3-credit course in their fall and spring, so they're going to get 6 credits ahead of pretty much everybody else. However, 12 is the maximum that we will allow a student to take in each semester. So depending on how you lay out your high school years, you know, most students will take 1 to 2 classes, but we have had some that will take all 4 classes in a semester.
0: Wow. Okay, and you said 3 hours per semester for sophomores.
1: Yes, ma'am.
0: Okay. Wow. Did not know that. Can you talk to the dual enrollment students about their classes?
1: Yes, ma'am. I can work with a student all the way from registration all the way till they finish their classes at Bryan College. I can talk with them, you know, if they have questions about, you know, certain things that's going on in their class, if they need help, you know, communicating with their instructors, any of that, I can work with the student. However, I cannot speak to a parent or guardian unless I have a signed FERPA by the student. They are protected by the Family Educational Rights and Privacy Act. And unless that student gives me rights, I cannot speak with anybody else other than the student.
0: Okay. Well, what are the ramifications of a student who is taking a dual enrollment class and not passing it?
1: Okay, so if a student is taking a class and they fail the class, obviously that's going to show up on their transcripts from this day forward.
0: Okay.
1: If they are using the Tennessee Dual Enrollment Grant and they get anything below a B, which is a 2.75, they will lose their grant, their Tennessee Dual Enrollment Grant, forever. They cannot get it back once they have lost that. So making sure that you are keeping up your grades while you're taking a dual enrollment course is very important for grant purposes and then for transcript purposes going forward, because that's your cumulative college GPA. That can affect your scholarships going forward for any college.
0: Right. Well, let me ask you this. How would you, I guess as a parent or even as a student, like how would you know that you're ready for a dual enrollment class?
1: Okay. Typically, we like to look at the ACT scores because we feel if you have gotten a 21, 22 ACT or SAT equivalent, that you're pretty well ready for a class. A lot of homeschoolers don't take the ACT or SAT a lot of times, so that makes it that much harder for us to gauge that. However, as the director of dual enrollment, I do work with the instructors, and if they ever see somebody falling below that B average, I get notified weekly. So I work with those instructors very closely, and if I see that a student's struggling, I will try to get with them, get them tutors, try to work with, you know, if I have a FERPA to communicate with the parent, you know, this may not be an opportunity that you need to continue. You may need to withdraw. At that point, you may lose money, but you've saved your GPA.
0: Right, right. Oh, that was going to be my next question, is if you could withdraw once you have started.
1: Yes, ma'am. Typically, it's up until 4 weeks before classes end that you can withdraw. But you do have the opportunity to withdraw from a course.
0: Okay. Well, can you tell me about the Tennessee Dual Enrollment Grant, and are homeschoolers allowed to use it?
1: Yes, ma'am. The Tennessee Dual Enrollment Grant allows a student to get currently $1,200 to use during their junior and senior years. So they have to be a junior or senior to be able to get that. And they can use grants 1 through 4. A homeschool student can use one grant in each semester without having to have an ACT. To be able to use two or more grants in any single semester, they have to have a 21 or higher on the ACT or SAT equivalent.
0: Okay.
1: Does that make sense?
0: I think so.
1: Okay.
0: There's a lot of numbers going around.
1: It is.
0: And then how would they apply for that? Is there like a certain website or something they can go to?
1: Yes, they would go to the TSAC website. So it's TSAC.org. And you will be looking for the Tennessee Dual Enrollment Grant. If they can contact me, I can just send you the link, and that just makes it so much easier.
0: Okay.
1: But they do have to be a junior or senior with a 3.0 GPA to get into Bryan College. And that requirement may vary depending on what college they're going to. If they're not, you know, looking at Bryan for dual enrollment,
0: right,
1: it would be whatever those entry requirements are for that college.
0: Okay.
1: Okay, and they have to live in the state of Tennessee for a year.
0: Okay. Okay, good to know. What does a homeschool student have to do to be eligible for the grant? You kind of just answered some of that. You said 3.0 GPA.
1: Right, for
0: Bryan. Live in Tennessee for a year.
1: Mm-hmm.
0: Was there anything else that I missed?
1: Yeah, so they just have to apply for the grant.
0: Okay.
1: Number one, that's the big thing, is a lot of people think it's an automatic.
0: Okay.
1: They do have to go in and apply, and you have to do that yearly. So if you're only using one grant this year, then next year you're going to have to apply for the next year's grant.
0: Okay.
1: So applying for the grant, having that GPA, and living in the state of Tennessee for a year.
0: Okay. And we kind of touched on this already, but how many classes can a dual enrollment student take at a time using the dual enrollment grant?
1: Okay. So you can use more than one grant in any single term. To be able to do that, you have to have a 21 or higher on the ACT.
0: Okay.
1: So I believe the grant will approve up to 3 grants in any term.
0: And so that would cover all 3 classes they're allowed to take?
1: Currently, the grant pays out really weird. It pays out classes 1 through 4.
0: Okay.
1: And it pays out 500, 500, 200, and 0.
0: Okay.
1: So if you're using 3 grants in the first semester that you're taking it, you're going to get 500 for the first, 500 for the second, and only 200 for the third. So you're going to owe out of pocket for that third class.
0: Okay. Okay.
1: So then the fourth class, where the state gives you 0, Bryan currently gives a $200 scholarship to help a student out.
0: Oh, nice.
1: So you would be paying $300 for that class if it's a 3-credit class.
0: Right. Okay. And then are there any upcoming changes to the dual enrollment grant?
1: Yes. From what we have heard, that there is going to be some changes for spring.
0: Okay.
1: And I don't know all of the details, but from what I can hear through state government people, is that it's going to be very good for the student.
0: So, oh, good.
1: So I think everything is going to be paid for the first 4 classes.
0: Oh, wow.
1: So if that goes through and the governor signs off on that, it looks like the first 4 classes will be paid for.
0: Now, that's great.
1: They can continue to take classes and sign up for the Tennessee Dual Enrollment Grant, even though they've used the first 4.
0: Okay.
1: And that will allow them to borrow from their HOPE money for classes 5 through 10.
0: Oh, nice.
1: So if they do that, they can get $100 per credit hour. So they could get up to $300 per class for classes 5 through 10. Bryan's going to give a $200 scholarship on top of that. So classes 5 through 10 are potentially free as well.
0: Wow, that's great.
1: So when you're looking at that holistically, that's 30 credits for $600 currently, or come spring, 30 credits for 0.
0: Wow.
1: If you're using your Tennessee Dual Enrollment Grant and HOPE.
0: Okay. So good change is coming.
1: Good change is coming. And like at Bryan, when you're looking at that first year of college classes, at 24/7 is the cost. And you can get that for nothing, or for $600.
0: Right.
1: You're saving about $21,400.
0: Wow. That's amazing. That's amazing. Well, is there anything else that our homeschool families need to know about dual enrollment?
1: Okay, so at Bryan, we have multiple offerings online. During the fall, we have 18 different classes that we offer. In spring, we have 20. And then in summer, we have 22 different classes that we offer over two different sessions.
2: Oh, wow.
1: So you have the ability to get lots of credits. You know, using your Tennessee Dual Enrollment Grant, your funding, but you also have opportunity to get even more.
0: So. Well, good. Well, Stacy, thank you so much for all this information. I know that it's going to benefit a lot of our homeschool families in the area. Thank you so much for coming on the show. That's going to wrap things up for today. Thanks for joining me here on Homeschool Conversations, and I'll see you next time.
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5: I'm meteorologist Mike Cox. It'll be partly cloudy for this Tuesday and for most of the day dry, but by the time we get to the afternoon, a few showers and storms will start developing. We'll have a high of 88 degrees for this afternoon. Now tonight, a cold front, loosely called cold front, will move slowly through the area, so it will bring some scattered showers and storms. Heavy rain, strong storms are possible with lows near 70. Tomorrow, cloudy skies, scattered showers and storms, highs in the mid-80s.
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welcome into another edition of Bible Buddies right here on WHCB. My name is Mr. Matthew, and I'm your host for the next two big hours of faith-filled family fun.

Hi, hello, how are you, my friends? Welcome in to the WHCB Kids Show, also known as Bible Buddies. My name is Mr. Matthew, and I'm your host for our get-together. We're so glad that you're here today. I've got programs ready for you, some awesome music, and a whole lot of fun. Are you ready? You don't look ready. You look ready. You kind of look... Okay, now you look ready. What about you over there? Yes! Everyone is ready to go, so let's do it. Let's get started with this edition of Bible Buddies. It's the kids show with me, Mr. Matthew, right here on WHCB.

Dear Mother, I have just been reading over some of your letters and enjoying them so much. I do not expect to get any more until we reach Cairo. Walt and I have Bible study together every day when possible, and I enjoy it very much. He is able to point out many things that are new to me, and I am beginning to see what a wonderful storehouse of good things the Bible is. I pray every day that God will take my life into His hands and use it for the furtherance of His kingdom as He sees best. I have so much of everything in this life, and we have seen so many millions who have nothing and live in darkness. I don't think it is possible to realize it until one sees the East. I know it is serve the Lord, but others have been enabled to do so, and there is no reason why I should not.

We greet our friends everywhere with Chapter 10 of This One Thing I Do, the story of William Borden. This is another in the series, Stories of Great Christians, and comes to you from the Moody Bible Institute in Chicago.

0: William Borden lived a full and rich life in his short 25 years. On his trip around the world in 1905, after seeing much of the Orient, Rome seemed almost like home.
1: The Eternal City.
2: That's right. That's what they call Rome, isn't it?
1: This ancient city has been the capital of the world, and still is the religious capital of the world for a great many people.
2: Well, for once we're in a city I know a little something about. You can't go through even 1 year of Latin in school without getting to know Rome.
1: Isn't it great to get back to civilization again? This almost looks like home compared to the strange places we've seen.
2: Almost. This letter I received from home tells me what they're thinking about getting one of those new automobiles. That's about the only thing that's missing right here, isn't it?
1: I'm just as glad. Have you ever had your ears blasted off by the sound of one of those things?
2: I'll admit, the coolies in the Orient are a whole lot quieter than...
1: And the elephants in India are a whole lot smoother to ride.
2: Yes. Oh, there's so much to see here in Rome. Where does one begin?
1: Well, I must say, Bill, you certainly have changed during the course of this trip.
2: Changed?
1: Mm-hmm. When we first started out in Hawaii, Japan, even China, you were always ready to ride things and do things, but never very interested in seeing things. You've become quite a tourist.
2: Maybe I'm just getting the feel of this traveling. What do you say we start all over again, huh?
1: Right. Just as soon as we get back to America, we'll pack a new set of luggage.
2: I am going to start out again, Walt. Someday.
1: Hey, you sound serious.
2: I am. Can't get those poor people in the East, places like China, off my mind. I told you I knew God had called me to be a missionary. Well, I'm almost positive that it will be in the East.
1: You'd better let the effects of this trip wear off a little first, Bill. Sometimes it's...
2: You sound like my father.
1: What's that?
2: Well, this letter I received from home must be an answer to the one I wrote about becoming a missionary.
1: Oh?
2: Mother's overjoyed, of course, but my father thinks it might be wiser if I waited until I'm 21 to make any kind of lifetime decision.
1: He might have a point.
2: He would have one if I were making the decision, Walt. But God is planning this one.
1: All right, Bill. Maybe you're right. Maybe this whole trip was designed by God to give you the necessary background for such a decision.
2: I'm sure of it, Walt. I'm sure that's why I was so affected by the religions we've seen in action and the great need everywhere.
1: Well, Rome ought to cheer us both a little. This is a city with a lot of ruins of dead religions.
2: That's right. Great men like St. Paul and the early fathers helped to expose and kill them. You're right, Walt. Rome should be cheering.

0: It's hard to picture how beautiful it must have been at one time, isn't it?
1: Yes, but not how large.
0: Hmm. I was just thinking how strange it would seem to a Christian of the first century to hear another Christian call the Colosseum beautiful.
1: Hmm. Now, how many Christians were killed here by lions?
0: I don't know. It was an all-out effort to rid the world of the followers of Christ. And yet, here we are, centuries later, Christians looking at the ruins of one of the greatest empires in all the world.
1: Hmm. Remember, it says in the Bible, "And thou, Lord, in the beginning, hast laid the foundation of the earth. The heavens are the works of thine hands. They shall perish, but thou remainest. And they shall wax old as doth a garment, and as a vesture shalt thou fold them up, and they shall be changed. But thou art the same, and thy years shall not fail."
0: Yes. This is a good place to stand and see in some measure the continuance of the Lord. Neither Rome nor any other government of man can hope to overthrow the King of Kings.

0: Hurry up, Walt. We don't want to keep Mrs. Ames waiting.
1: A young man there myself, Sonny. I know what you young whippersnappers think.
0: Wasn't it wonderful to run into other Americans?
2: And especially in such a delightful setting as Venice. Hmm.
0: You know, we've really only met a couple of young American girls on the whole trip. As far as I'm concerned, there's nothing like them. The French or German or English, they just aren't in it.
2: Well, now listen to your older and wiser traveling companion, my friend. Tonight, when we join Mrs. Ames and her daughter on the gondola, don't you go overboard.
3: And what do you plan to do when you get back to America?
0: Well,
3: Mr. Erdman?
0: Oh, excuse me.
2: Well, my plans are indefinite as yet. We didn't know for certain how long this trip around the world would last, so I couldn't very well make any definite commitments.
4: I suppose you still have college to go through, Mr. Borden?
0: Yes, ma'am.
4: Then you haven't made any plans at all, I suppose.
2: Bill has pretty well decided to prepare for mission work.
4: Oh, Margaret's on appointment to India right now. We're on our way from here.
2: India? That's wonderful. What a need there is there.
3: It's terribly needy. Were you there?
2: Yes. Pretty well shocked by what we saw. I know you were prepared for a hard job, Miss...
3: Margaret.
2: Margaret.
4: I thought tonight it might be fun to hear the concert on the Grand Canal. They're playing Strauss, you know. It's quite easy to get to from here, and we can sit in the gondola to listen.
0: Sounds nice.
4: Fine. Then we'll do it.

0: beautiful music, isn't it?
1: I think it's very romantic.
2: Looks like some of the others who floated out here to hear it think so, too.
0: Do you think it's right to look at them?
2: It's hard not to.
0: You do have a point there. We could always leave, of course.

0: and listen to your older and wiser traveling companion. When we join them in their gondola tonight, don't go overboard. And just to make sure you don't, I will.
1: You almost sound jealous, Bill. I can't help it if she liked the more mature type. Besides, I didn't do anything to encourage her.
0: You didn't do anything to discourage anything either.
1: You're starting to really sound upset there.
0: I guess I was. Walt, there was so much I wanted to tell that girl. She's on her way to India. And neither she nor her mother has any idea of what they're walking into. The way her mother talked, this was one fine picnic, while her daughter did her bit for the world.
1: I wouldn't be too hasty, Bill. Maybe it just seemed that way.
0: There's so many wrong reasons for becoming a missionary.
1: Well, that's very true, but about the only thing a fellow in your position can do is to make sure your reason or reasons are right.
0: Well, there's only one right reason, Walt. You know that as well as I do. The call of God. The direct command from God himself. I don't think all the humanitarian or sentimental or adventurous reasons in the world are enough to keep a missionary on the field very long. Without the call of God, the whole business loses everything. I am strengthened, knowing that you are praying with me in this, Mother. I have been reading Mr. Spear's book on missionary principles and practice. It's very good. I don't think I want to go to a seminary, but thorough Bible study is what I do need. As Dr. Torrey says, it's much more important and profitable to know what God has to say on a subject than what men have to say. France has been fun and interesting, and I have learned to drive an automobile in a school for chauffeurs. We've saved the last month of our trip for England.

0: But this will only cut at the most a couple of days off our England tour. And you did say that you'd like to try mountain climbing sometime.
1: That's right. Let's see, when we were looking at that magnificent view in the Himalayas. What an unforgettable scene.
0: We'll see how unforgettable this little side trip is. From where we get off our train, I'm told it's about a 2-hour walk to Engelberg. We should find lodgings there for the night. Then tomorrow we'll go for a climb into the Swiss Alps.
1: Ah, Walt, what a trip this has been, huh?
0: For both of us, Bill. Mm.
1: I feel so mixed up at this moment. I mean, I'm eager to go mountain climbing, to see England. And yet, at the same time, I'm so anxious to get back to America, to Chicago, see my parents again.
0: Well, we've been gone, let's see, from September to July, so far 10 months. Covered a lot of miles. Frankly, I'm just a little travel weary myself.
1: But what value. How much I've learned in the past 10 months. How much has been decided.
0: I know. I'll never feel the same about missions again. The appeals and stories from returning missionaries will have lost that hard-to-be-a-part-of quality.
1: Exactly. The world all seems to be one whole thing for me now. What happens in China or India means something to me. And I hope someday to mean something to them.
0: I thank God for this trip, Bill.
1: So do I. For this trip and for everything we've seen and heard. Well, up a mountain, then a look through England, and home. See what I can do to prepare to come right back.

And so we conclude Chapter 10 of This One Thing I Do, the story of William Borden. This is another in the series Stories of Great Christians, and comes to you from the radio studios of the Moody Bible Institute in Chicago.

0: Four's here with the truth. She'll make you laugh.
1: A lady read in the Bible where Jesus said, "If you have faith and do not doubt, if you say to this mountain, be taken up and cast in the sea, it shall happen." There was a mountain out of her window that blocked her view of town. Before she went to bed, she commanded it to be moved. The next morning, she looked out the window and said to herself, "Just as I expected, it's still there." I think the do not doubt part is where she went wrong. Do you know what God loves? A group of people asked Jesus, "What shall we do that we may work the works of God?" And what did Jesus say? "Help little old ladies across the street, speak in old English." No. He said, "This is the work of God, that you believe in him whom he has sent." Our faith in Christ pleases the Father. Believing what Christ says, even when it goes against what we see and feel, makes God happy. Here's an example. 5,000 people were hungry. The Lord says, "Tell them to be seated in groups." Imagine the disciples saying to the people, "We have bad news and good news. The bad news is we only have 5 loaves and 2 fish. The good news is we're going to break them into pieces and give each of you some." Would those people be crazy enough to believe that God could do something that seemed impossible? The disciples could have said, "We can't do that." But they carried out the task as if it were really going to happen. That's faith, and that pleases God.
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1: 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Texas-born singer Kacey Musgraves has had a career filled with twists and turns, breaking out of her country music roots in 2018 to dabble in pop, disco, and political activism. She's won Grammys and headlined Coachella, but now, with the middle of nowhere, Musgraves returns to her country roots. 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She sings about her relationships, or lack thereof, and sometimes dives into uncomfortable details and double entendres. She sings about drinking, smoking, and one night stands, and she sometimes uses foul language to make her point. For Musgraves fans, Middle of Nowhere might mark a welcome return to music that made her a star. 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Want more great music reviews? Go to PluggedIn.com/radio. We'll be singing your song. I'm Paul Acey with Plugged In by Focus on the Family.
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Are you ready for excitement? Well, we're going to have excitement with a capital E, right? Well, no, in fact, with a capital T here on Children's Bible Hour Storytime. Excitement with a capital T, right? Because our story is called Train, Trestle, Trouble, and it is exciting. I'm going to make you wait, though, just a little bit and get you ready with some good music. Our cousins joined their voices to tell us that we should O-B-E-Y, obey.

One more song before we have some train trestle trouble. And this goes well with the story. Listen to the good words, especially of the second verse.

0: Well, we've made you wait quite a while for our story today, but you'll be rewarded with an exciting one called Train Trestle Trouble. Jim was excited because his cousin Denny, who lived in another state, had come for a visit. As our story begins, the boys are on their way to the country store, walking along an overgrown path through the leafy green woods about a mile from Jim's home.
1: I'm sure glad you could come for a whole week, Denny. You're gonna love my secret path. Hardly anyone even knows it's here. I discovered it last summer.
2: Yeah, this is great. Hey, it sounds like there's a river ahead.
1: Yeah, there is. And when we get closer to it, just past this row of trees...
2: Hey, I see it. It is a big river.
1: Yeah, and...
2: And there's a huge train bridge.
1: Isn't it neat? I've watched trains go over that bridge lots of times. Mom and Dad always tell me, don't ever go on that train bridge, Jim. It's dangerous. They say it's such a long bridge that I might not be able to make it to the other end on time if a train would come. They're afraid I might get killed.
2: That might be true, Jim, but I've heard that all you have to do is put your ear on the railroad tracks and you'll be able to hear if a train is coming. Let's try it.
1: Okay. Here we are.
2: Kneel down here, Jim, and put your ear to the rail.
1: Ouch. These stones hurt my knees.
2: Shh. Put your ear right on the rail. Listen. See? No vibrations, no train. You can't hear anything coming, Jim.
1: No, I can't.
2: So let's cross the river on the train bridge.
1: Well, if we go over this bridge, it will be a quicker way to the country store. If we follow the river around the bend to the car bridge, it will take forever.
2: Let's go then.
1: But Mom and Dad told me not to go on this train bridge, Denny.
2: Oh, they probably didn't know how to tell if a train was coming. Besides, you're bigger now. Anyway, I'm thirsty for pop now. Come on, this is gonna be fun. Let's see who can balance the farthest on this rail. Oh, this is fun! Come on, Jim!
1: Hey, wait, Denny! Slow down! Wait for me!
2: Come on, or I'll meet ya!
1: Wait, I need to rest a minute. Stop and wait for me!
2: Oh, all right, Slowpoke.
1: That's better. Now, don't go so fast again.
2: Looks like we're about halfway across. Let's stop a while.
1: Yeah. Hey, look down there, at the river. It must be a long way down. Oh, that's scary, Denny.
2: Yeah, I'd hate to fall. Well, we better get going. You have a long way to go yet.
1: A train! Oh, no! A train! We gotta run! Run, Denny!
2: I am!
1: There's not enough time to make it! There's no place to stand! We're gonna get hit!
2: Jump, Jim! Jump!
1: I can't! No! Don't pull me!
2: I have to! We gotta get out of here!
1: We gotta go with no!
0: Scrambling up the riverbank, Jim and Denny still shook with fear as they finally made their way back through the woods to Jim's home. They pushed open the kitchen door and sloshed in. After they told Jim's mother what had happened, she hugged them both close.
1: Oh, Mom, it was terrible. I'll never do anything like that again.
3: Oh, honey, I'm so glad you're both safe. You could have been killed by that train or drowned in the river. But your father and I told you not to go on that train bridge. Why did you do it?
1: We thought we could listen to see if a train was coming by putting our ears on the tracks.
2: Since we didn't hear anything, we figured there wasn't any train.
1: We shouldn't have gone on the bridge. I'm sorry, Mom.
2: I'm sorry too, Aunt Kay. I'm really sorry.
3: You know, boys, you were listening to the wrong source to decide what to do. God gave you parents because he knows you need them, and he wants you to listen to their advice. It's true that you can learn a lot of things by trying them yourselves, like today. You certainly found out that it's dangerous to go on that train bridge. But you would have been much safer and gone through a lot less trouble if you had listened to your parents' advice.
1: Next time, I'll listen.
2: Me too.
3: Jim and Denny, I think your verse for this experience should be Deuteronomy 5:16. Honor thy father and thy mother, as the Lord thy God hath commanded thee, that thy days may be prolonged, and that it may go well with thee in the land which the Lord thy God giveth thee. In fact, before you go out to play again, I want you both to learn that verse by heart.
1: Yes, ma'am.
2: What does it mean to honor them, Aunt Kay?
3: Well, to honor means to respect and listen to your parents, yield to what we say, and submit to us. Even Jim's dad and I still listen to and honor our parents. They give us good advice. And remember, boys, that verse is one of God's commandments from his word, the Bible. God is the best advice-giving father we can possibly

Wow, lots of excitement in today's story. Fortunately for Jim and Denny, the story had a happy ending. It doesn't always happen that way. I know a man who is now over 50 years old. When he was about 14, he crawled under a train that was stopped, but before he got all the way to the other side, the train started up and cut off one of his legs. All of his life, he's had to live with that foolish mistake. Let's not think of the fun of doing something. Let's think of the danger. That's why the Word of God says in Ephesians 6, verses 1 and 2, children, obey your parents in the Lord, for this is right. Honor your father and mother, which is the first commandment with promise, that it may be well with you and you may live long on the earth. Before we go, a quick reminder that I'll be glad to send you our daily devotional, Keys for Kids, if you'll just write and ask for it. Comes out every 2 months, has a scripture to read, a story that goes along with the Bible verses, some questions to ask yourself about what you've read, a verse to memorize if you'd like, and a key thought to sum up the day's lesson. It's free for those living in the U.S. and Canada, $2 per book for those in other countries to help with postage expenses. Ask for Keys for Kids and send that request to Storytime, P.O. Box 1, Grand Rapids, Michigan, 49501. That's Storytime, P.O. Box 1, Grand Rapids, Michigan. The zip is 49501. Goodbye now. 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

0: It's adventure time. Yes, girls and boys, it's time for adventure. And here's our friend Bill Collins with another episode from the adventures of the Sugar Creek Gang.
1: When we got back to the other guys, Dragonfly wanted to know, where were you guys? Looking for buried treasure. Little Snow in the Face got a queer away, faraway expression on his face, squinted his eyes, and said, sometimes we see lights out here at night. And then it was Dragonfly's turn to get a queer, faraway expression on his face, which made it seem like he wished he was far away as his thoughts. Well, we decided to try fishing some more like the rest of the guys in the other boat were, but they still hadn't caught anything. We rowed out to another place and baited our hooks and tried again. Another hour passed, during which we pulled anchor and tried a half a dozen different locations. Still not a one of us caught a single fish, and we were terribly discouraged. Little Jim said, you can't have one if you want one. How? I said. One of those balloons I bought for you yesterday is a rubber fish. You can blow it up. Maybe it's a walleye. Well, I still had those two rubber balloons in my shirt pocket, so because I was terribly bored and didn't know what else to do, I pulled out the one that looked like it would be shaped like a fish when it was blown up. And like the old wolf that ate up the little pigs, I huffed and puffed and blew the balloon up into a nice, great, big, long fish that looked like a walleyed pike. For a while, I had something to keep my mind off being bored, because if there's anything that's harder to do than anything else, is to sit on the seat of a boat on a hot day when the fish won't bite. Poetry said, if we get one, we'll get 20. Walleyes go in schools, you know. Little Jim piped up, yeah, but fish maybe don't have school in August. That reminded me that right after August came September, and generally in the first week of September, the Sugar Creek school started, and I let out a fierce long sigh when I thought of that. Not because I didn't need an education, but I hated to have to sit down to get one, which is what you have to do in school most of the time. The boat seat was getting harder and harder every minute. The yellowish rubber fish I'd just blown up looked cute enough and was as fat as a butterball. For a while, I let it float on the water clear out to the end of the fishing line I had tied it on. Here, Poetry, I said to the fish, get out here and float. You're so fat you can't sink. And that made the real Poetry in the boat with us pretend to be peeved, and he said to me, oh, you go jump in the lake. And then, all of an excited sudden, Poetry got a big strike. He waited until he was sure it was time to set the hook, which he did at exactly the right time, and in a jiffy, he landed a very excited walleye. Only, it wasn't much bigger than a big yellow perch, hardly big enough to keep. Okay, Bill, hand me the stringer. Talk about a proud grin on a boy's face. Poetry really had one. What stringer? I said, and I looked all around on the bottom of the boat for one. And would you believe? Not a one of us had brought along a fish stringer. The other boat was too far away for them to throw one into our boat, so Poetry just sat there with his fish in his fat hand, wondering what to do with it. Little Jim said, it's too little to keep. Let him go back to his mama. I wish I knew where his mama is hiding. I'd like to catch her, Dragonfly said. Let him go, and he'll find his mama, Snow in the Face said. He had the cutest grin on his face, and that tickled me all over because I could see he was as mischievous as any white-faced boy. Little Jim said, probably a little lost child fish. We weren't going to catch any more anyway. Let's let him go home to his parents. Well, as you know, I had the end of my fish balloon tied airtight shut with a piece of old fishing line I had had in my pocket, and it was still in the water on the opposite side of the boat. It was really cute, that little yellowish rubber fish bobbing along out there on the surface of the water. And then Poetry yelled across to the other boat. Hey, you guys over there, we got a fish, but don't have any stringer to put him on. What'll we do with him? Circus, being mischievous and having lots of bright ideas anyway, yelled back to us. If you'll put him back in the water and tell him to swim over here, we'll put him on our stringer. And that was what gave Poetry another idea, which wasn't so dumb and which turned our discouraged fishing trip into a real one that was wonderful. Poetry yelled back to Circus, swell idea. We'll send him over right away. And then he got a command in his voice and said, here, Bill, give me that line. And he reached out and took it before I could make up my mind not to let him have it. What crazy thing are you going to do? Dragonfly asked when Portree held the fish between his knees a minute while his two fat hands even made a double slipknot around the walleye's tail. And then, almost before anybody could have stopped him if he'd wanted to, Portree released that frisky little walleye into the water, sort of like my mother does when she carefully holds an old setting hen and eases her into a coop where there's a nest full of eggs for her to sit on. Portree said to the fish as he let go, "Here, Wally, my friend, you go swimming straight for the other boat, away over there." Boy, that fish certainly had lots of pep. Being out of the water for that short time hadn't hurt him a bit. Although, if you're going to let a fish go free after catching him, you're supposed to be very careful to handle him with wet hands and release him back under the water rather than throw him back, and he'll be more likely to live. Say, that frisky little walleye made a fierce, fast dive straight down into the water, and in a few fast seconds, the yellowish rubber balloon was bobbing up and down like it was a boy's bobber on a fishing line. And would you believe, it started to move right in the direction of that other boat. Kind of slow, though, but actually toward it. Portree sighed proudly, leaned back, stuck his thumbs in his armpits, and said, "See there, fish, understand my language." And that made Dragonfly say, "That's because you talk like a fish," which for Dragonfly was almost a bright remark. I could see, though, that the balloon fish was changing its course. It began working its way a little toward the left and out toward deeper water and farther from shore. We all watched it, having fun, and Portree kept yelling to it to turn to the right and to hurry up. But pretty soon, when it was maybe 50 yards from us, it stopped going in one direction and began to move slowly around in a small circle. "I'll bet he's caught on a snag," Little Snow on the Face said. And it seemed like he might be right, because even though the balloon bobbed around a little, it didn't move any farther away, but just seemed to stay more or less in the same place. Well, we fished on, all of us hoping for another fish, but not a one of us caught one. So pretty soon we got discouraged again and pulled up anchor. And then Portree said, why don't we go get him and then go home and everybody go swimming?" Sounded like a good idea. It'd be a lot more fun to do that than to sit in a hard boat seat watching a rubber balloon bobbing on the surface of a lake that didn't have any hungry fish in it. Snow in the Face said, Let's troll over. Sometimes, when you can't fish any other way, they'll bite when you do that." Dragonfly said it was a good idea, too, because there might be a lost, strayed, or stolen fish all by itself between here and that balloon. So we all left our lines in the water while Snow in the Face and Little Jim took the oars and rowed us kind of splashly out toward that nice yellow balloon, which I was going to get and take home for Charlotte Ann. In a little while, we were almost there, and I was getting ready to reach out my hand and get the balloon when, quick as a flash, I saw Little Jim's line go taut and his pole bent down clear to the water while he dropped his oar and quick grabbed his pole and yelled, "Hey, I've got a fish!" And just then, Dragonfly's line did the same thing. Wham! My own line went tight, and the next thing we knew, most of us in our boat found ourselves in the middle of one of the most exciting fishing experiences of our whole lives. We've struck a school!

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1: Is it hot in here? This is Moment of Truth. Well, the old saying goes, is it hot in here or is it me? Well, it's not me. It's hot in here. Why? Well, lightning struck the other night, and I don't think it struck anywhere close, but it must have hit something because my furnace went out. My AC, my blower on the furnace. And the air conditioner has gone out twice now with two separate lightning storms. I don't know what the deal is. It never did that before, but just now it all of a sudden started doing it. But anyway, it'll get fixed. But you know, it reminded me of how sometimes we as Christians, when the trials come, we go out. we turn away from God. You know, I'm speaking to myself too, because I have trouble with this. We all have troubles and trials, and we want to give up on God. My advice and God's advice is don't give up on Him. Is it hot in here? This is Moment of Truth.
2: 91.5 The Blessing, WHCB, Bristol, Kingsport, Johnson City. Kenneth Hill here. I've been told by some folks I don't say much at the top of the hour. Well, I can't really say too much, but I can tell you that Jesus Christ, God's own Son, came to this earth and died for your sin that you might have your sins forgiven. So turn from your sin, turn to Jesus Christ, and receive Him as your personal Savior. And there'll be a home in heaven for you. I can tell you that in 30 seconds.
3: This is Chris. We're just about to have a time of wonder, adventure, and excitement. Would you like to join us? Then get ready, because you never know what'll happen when you have an adventure in Odyssey.
4: God always liked Abel's offering, but He never liked mine.
5: Bummer.
6: I had no idea something like this would happen.
7: Oh, brother. Not you, too.
8: The wife of my what?

0: Well, hello there. It's good to have you back. You're always welcome here at Lamplighter Theatre. On our last visit...
1: Little Abel Grey, I have heard it said. His legs forgot to grow, his body is all his head.
2: Stop!
1: Abel Grey, mind you keep away. For we will have you to play, your head be in the way. Little Abel Grey.
3: Good morning, madam. Can I have some baskets?
2: Oh, I must get to work, child. I can't buy any...
4: Oh.
3: Yeah, I'm not a child. Just dwarfed, madam. So, yeah, it's just me and the rats.
5: Rats? What do you mean?
3: No, oh, my home's infested. Rats take up more room than I do. At night, they scurry about my head and scamper over my blanket, even by my toes. Sir, I saw the notice that this house is for let.
5: Yeah? What of it?
3: Well, I'd like to see it, if I might.
6: If you ask me, I think the place is haunted.
5: Gertrude.
6: Well, that would make them want to leave in a rush for certain. I've heard noises walking past there recently myself.
3: What was that? This can't be.
5: Well, who would leave their baby behind? And in a hidden cabinet?
6: It's not something one usually forgets.
5: Oh, of course not. Can you smell the chloroform? The baby's been drugged.
6: What's the world coming to? Hmm. And look, such fine clothes. Mm. As though he were kin to royalty.
5: Well, he certainly wasn't kin to those vagabonds who just left. Oh. I don't even recall their names. Not as though it'd be much help anyway. They clearly didn't want the child.
6: Unless it was a kidnapping gone wrong.
5: Oh.
6: Oh, he seems to have taken a liking to you, Abel.
3: Oh, yeah, it's probably because I went and got him some milk this morning.
6: Oh.
3: Yeah, I'm not sure how much he swallowed. I've never fed a baby before.
6: Well, you won't have to care for him long. We've already called for the constable, and the officer for the workhouse will be coming by to fetch the child before the sun goes down, I'm sure.
3: The workhouse?
5: No, yeah, they'll look after him until he's ready to be put to work. You've come here to get away from rats, and you end up with bother of another sort.
3: He's no bother.
6: Oh, you're kind to watch over him until the officer comes to take him. Still, so strange.
3: There was a note in the basket as well.
6: Oh.
5: Oh?
3: See?
5: Nemo. From Nemo. For Nemo.
6: What does that even mean?
3: Perhaps the baby's name is Nemo?
5: Oh, strangest name I've ever heard. Granted, this whole story has been strange.
6: Mm.
3: Well, I ought to head home so I can meet the officer. Thank you for your help.
6: Certainly. And don't you worry. Tomorrow you'll forget all about it.
3: It's been no trouble. Let's go home. Nemo.
7: Why do people intend for children to be brought up by the parish? The parish has plenty of babies to take care of. They've no time to care for another.
3: Yeah, it's a difficult situation indeed.
7: Yeah. And it's of such great expense. And a child's parents, why? Judging from this gown and blanket, they've far more money to spare than the paltry charity the parish receives.
3: I'm very sorry, sir. I only found the child.
7: Oh, I suppose so. Well, might as well get the child over there. Don't... Now it's late and it'll be dark by the time I head home.
3: Well, save you some trouble, I could bring the child by tomorrow instead.
7: Would you? It would allow you to speak with the matron directly.
3: Yeah, certainly. And it will save you a trip, of course.
7: Yes, yeah. Bring him tomorrow. Very good, then. Goodbye now.
3: Oh, Nemo.
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10: A baby, Abel? An answer to prayer.
3: You've been praying for a baby to show up in my cabinet.
10: Well, not that exactly, but I've been praying to be useful. Been asking the Lord what a feeble man like me could do for him.
3: You think you could help me? I mean, you know something about babies?
10: Know something? I've cared for 16 of them.
3: 16? All your own?
10: Yes, sir. But they're all in heaven now. One was drowned, a couple died in the war. One, oh, she was a bonny lass. Died of typhoid fever. And some went when they were babies. I tended them all. My wife was weak, and I'd wake up early to wash and dress them to save her a bit of trouble.
3: So you'd know how to feed Nemo?
10: Feed, change his nappy, teach him all he needs to know. I might not be able to do much in my state, but I know how to care for little ones. When my last one, Birdie, was taken from me at only 2 years old, I never thought I should smile again. But this little one, how could you not smile when looking at him?
3: I don't want him to go to a workhouse, Ezra.
10: Then he won't. We'll care for him. Put him on my knee. Oh, Lord, look at this here baby. If thou means me and Abel to keep him, teach us what to do. And we'll do it faithfully. Oh, Lord, bless this little lad now and forever. We're your servants. Amen.
3: Amen.
10: Now, sit down, Abel. You'll be this boy's father, and I will be his granddad. We'll raise him to be a man who fears and loves the Lord.
3: Together?
10: All three of us.
3: All three? Who's the third?
10: Well, the Lord himself. You just take the little spoon and see how he opens his mouth. There you go. But make sure you don't give him too much. You don't want him to choke.
3: He likes it.
10: Oh, he also likes to make a mess. Oh. Rag?
3: There you go. There you go, Nemo. You're walking. Oh, down you go. You wait till we show Grandad. Help me by carrying a basket, Nemo.
9: Yes, Potter.
3: Very good. Here, let me lift you down from the wagon.
9: Thank you.
10: Now, sound it out, Nemo. This letter goes K and then A. What does this say?
9: To. K-at. Ka.
10: That's right, Nemo.
9: And he These baskets are very finely made. We even have basket chairs that can be used outdoors.
11: Ooh, well, you are a very convincing salesperson and adorable.
12: He is that.
11: I'll take three baskets.
10: Always remember who loves you, Nemo.
9: You and Father and God.
10: And God loves you most of all. He gave you your father and me to teach you.
9: Why doesn't Father talk to God like you do?
10: Well, I'm praying he comes round. But in the meanwhile, you remember how much God loves you. And you love him right back.
12: Hello there!
9: Father!
10: Did you get everything you needed?
12: Yeah, the factory loaded me up with baskets. Oh. I only need to get the provisions ready and then we can go on our 3-month journey.
10: That's wonderful. Nemo will learn so much on this adventure. You'll always be in my prayers. I miss you both, but I do think it's a good business opportunity for you, Abel.
12: Yeah, from everything I've heard, people in the moors need baskets. I should be able to make enough to hold us over through the winter.
10: And you're right. Nemo is old enough to travel, even be of help.
9: I'll be very helpful.
12: I know you will. Now, we'll pack blankets and quilts in the back of the wagon and fill every bit of space we have with baskets to sell.
10: It'd be mighty cosy.
12: Oh, you mean crowded.
9: But wouldn't it be fun, Papa? Sleeping in the back of a wagon while we travel from town to town?
12: Oh, it'll be an adventure for sure. There you go, Nemo. Get in the back now.
9: That was a good day. We sold lots of baskets.
12: Oh, you certainly did.
9: And ate lots of pie.
12: Yes, you did. Quay!
9: Where are we going next?
12: Well, there's a fair coming up in the town of Everton. And it's supposed to have people coming in from all over.
9: A fair sounds fun.
12: Well, suppose we'll find out.
9: How long will it take to get there?
12: I should be there before nightfall.
9: Star, Father.
12: Strange that. We should be there by now, but there isn't a sign in sight.
9: It's all quite bare, this place.
12: And getting darker. Oh, Mary can't go much longer. She's stumbling.
9: Are you sure this is the way?
12: Oh, I hope we didn't take a wrong turn. There's no point in continuing when we can't even see what's in front of us. Well, Mary, time to take a break.
9: Father, is this safe to stay here tonight?
12: Oh, we've slept in the wagon before.
9: But never out in the open before.
12: Have you seen anyone travelling in the last few hours?
9: No.
12: No, then neither is it likely we'll see anyone for the rest of the night. We'll be just fine. But here, I'll keep the lantern lit just for safe measure. Doing in my wagon?
5: Dear boy, I intend no harm. I need to speak to your father.
12: I am the father.
5: Oh, my apologies.
12: Am I supposed to know you?
9: Papa.
12: We have a visitor. Go back to sleep, Nemo.
5: Did you call him Nemo?
12: I don't see how that concerns you. What do you mean by disturbing us in this way?
5: Please excuse my forwardness. I'm tired and cold, and my dog is injured. I was hoping you could give us a place to rest tonight.
12: I'd oblige if I could, but it's not possible. You can see yourself the cart's full. Sir, kindly leave us be.
5: Of course.
13: Forgive me for asking, but would you allow my dog to stay with you? Just for tonight. I'll come and get him in the morning.
12: No, I'm afraid not. We must depart early.
13: Well, you're going to the Fairburn Fair, aren't you? I'll wait at the first house in Everton and retrieve him there. Thank you, good sir. I shall see you on the morrow.
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9: Little Abel Gray, I have heard it said, his legs forgot to grow, his body is all his head.
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4: And now, back to Lamplighter Theater.
15: Papa?
12: Over here, Nemo. Just preparing the wagon for the rest of our journey.
15: I woke up and I thought the man coming into our car was a dream. But then I saw the dog. He was really here.
12: Yeah? Strange as it was no dream.
15: The poor dog seems to be in a lot of pain. I'm glad he stayed with us.
12: I'll be glad when we can give him back.
15: Huh. What's this?
12: What'd you find?
15: Papa, it's a ring.
12: Let me see.

0: in this town too.
1: Grandad Ezra can't even make it down the stairs, let alone travel to another town. Huh? Yeah. Wonder what that crowd's about. Whoa.
0: That little blonde girl up there, Papa. Near the front. She looks about my age. Wonder why she's sitting up there.
2: Friends! Friends! There it is! That great door!
1: Let's get closer.
2: And every one of you stands at this moment on one side or the other of that great door.
0: I don't see a door.
1: Shh!
2: Are you outside that door, friends? Then you are lost. You're out in the darkness and cold, unsaved, unforgiven, utterly undone.
0: Should we get closer down from the wagon?
1: No, stay.
2: Are you inside that door? Then you are eternally saved. Old men, mothers, little children, come. Listen, on which side are you? The two of you there on the wagon who just joined us, outside or inside?
0: He's talking to us, Papa. Which side of the door are we on?
1: Shh, I don't know what he means.
2: Think with me. That great door is too high. None can climb it. Too strong. None can force it open. The door is shut, but it opens with a touch. The smallest, feeblest, tiniest of knocks is heard within, and at once the great door is wide open. Which of you would like to enter in? To be safe for all eternity. Safe from the devil. Safe from the punishing flames of hell. And safely in the arms of a loving father who invites all to enter through that door. But you must ask. You must seek. You must knock.
0: I want to, Father. Don't you?
2: Why wait, friends? Come and knock on that door today. Don't wait till yonder sun has set. Now, let us sing.

0: I still don't see the door anywhere.
1: Yeah, well, I'm sure it's around here somewhere.
0: Perhaps it's that door, over there, or the gate. There was a red door in that pretty brick house when we were coming into town.
1: Oh, I can't make head nor tail of it. But we should be moving along. We need to get milk for our tea.
2: Wait. Are you leaving?
0: I saw you near the front by the speaker.
2: That's my father. He's the preacher.
0: Your father?
2: Mm-hmm. I wanted to give you this before you left. It's a drawing I made.
0: Thank you, that.
2: Bye.
1: Well, she's as fast as lightning.
0: Look, Father, it's the picture of the door, like her father was talking about.
1: Yeah, it's very nice.
0: I am the
1: door. Door. Door.
0: Door. By me, if any man enters, he shall be saved.
1: She wrote on the bottom, too.
0: Knock.
1: Nah, the K is silent.
0: Knock, and the door shall be opened unto you. I don't understand.
1: Yeah. Well, it's very nice of her. Mind you put it somewhere safe.
0: I will. I like the picture well enough, and I like this place.
1: Whoa, Mary.
0: This house is so beautiful. I've never seen anything so grand.
1: Indeed it is. Now, could you go and
2: knock... He made it!
0: You gave me the picture of the door.
2: Yeah. My name is Elsie.
0: I'm Nemo. This is my papa, Abel.
1: Hello, miss.
2: Lovely to meet you, sir.
0: Elsie, you have to tell me where this door is and how to knock at it. I've been thinking about it all day.
2: Why, it's not a real door. It's Jesus.
0: But it says, I am the door.
2: Yes, Jesus is the door. No one can get to heaven without him letting us in. Oh, you need to have my father explain. He's much better at it than me. What's that noise?
0: Oh, it's a dog we've been caring for. He's been injured.

0: You want to see?
1: Yes.
2: Nemo.
0: Maybe, Papa?
2: Suppose for a moment, but we came with baskets and...
0: Look!
1: Aw, poor thing. What's his name?
0: We don't know. He's not our dog.
1: What?
0: The owner of him left him with us, and now we can't find him.
1: That's very odd. I have a dog, Prince, and I could never just leave him with someone.
0: And how sad to not have a name to be called.
1: Oh, Father's returned from his walk. Father! Father!
3: Elsie, what are you... Oh, hello there. I recognise you both from our meeting at the park yesterday. I'm Arnold Charlesworth.
2: I'm Abel Gray, and this is my son Nemo.
0: Hello.
3: Nemo? What a curious name.
2: It is uncommon. There's such a lot of Toms, Dicks, Harrys and Bills, but I've never heard tell of another Nemo.
1: Nemo wants to know more about the door, Father. I tried to tell him, but you could do it so much better.
2: Yeah, well, we're here with baskets, sir. A lady in the town asked us to stop in. Please, forgive the child's questions.
3: Oh, no need to apologise. I always have time for questions. Nemo?
0: Yes, sir.
3: Here, come inside, please.
0: Oh, Papa, that was the most pleasant afternoon I've ever had.
2: They were very welcoming indeed.
0: All the children and games, and the gardens. Did you see the gardens? The row of beech trees and lilacs and roses. So many colours.
2: It was very nice.
0: Lunch was wonderful, and Mrs. Charlesworth surely liked all the basket chairs.
2: Oh, she nearly cleaned us out of baskets entirely.
0: And now I understand the door.
2: Do you now?
0: I've been asking and knocking already.
2: Asking what?
0: Asking Jesus if he'd let me in, but I don't know if he heard me.
2: Is that so?
0: I wonder how he let you know. Papa, look!
2: What? What is it?
0: Bushes. He's gone.
2: Huh?
0: But he was... Stop the car, Papa.
2: Whoa! Nemo, what are you going on about?
0: The man who gave us the dog, he was there. Long grey beard and everything.
2: No, I don't see anyone. Are you sure?
4: Sir! Sir! We have your dog!
0: He was right here.
2: Perhaps you saw a shadow.
0: No, I'm certain, Papa. It was him.
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10: 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We were both wrong, though.
11: It doesn't matter how strongly you believe you're right if you choose the wrong path. My name is Zach, and this is listener-supported Keys for Kids. Let's say you're riding your bike home from a friend's house, but you leave going the wrong way. You might really believe you're on your way home, but eventually you'll be lost. It's like that in life, too. A lot of people think that if they really believe in their own way to get to heaven, they'll get there just because they believe. But unless they're trusting in Jesus to save them, they're definitely not getting in. Proverbs 14:12 says, "There is a way that seems right to a man, but its end is the way of death." Our story for today is called All Roads Lead to Rome, Part 2. After enjoying a picnic lunch, Uncle Don pointed toward the paths around the picnic area. "Do you remember which path we took to get here?" "It was the one by the swings," Kennedy said. Elliot disagreed. "It was the one by that flowering bush over there." "Nuh-uh, I remember seeing the swings right away," Kennedy insisted. "But I remember seeing a bird's nest on the other side of that bush," Elliot shot back. "Let's try an experiment," said Uncle Don. "You each sincerely believe you're right, don't you?" "Yes," shouted both of the children. "All right, how about you each try your path and we'll see who's right. I'll walk with Elliot and Aunt Sue can walk with Kennedy. Whoever finds the car can text the other group. If no one finds the car, meet back here in 15 minutes. The kids agreed and off they went. 15 minutes later, they were back at the picnic spot. "I can't believe neither of us found the car," Kennedy said. "Uncle Don, do you know where it is?" Uncle Don smiled. "Follow me." They followed Uncle Don down a path near some wildflowers, and after a few minutes, they saw he was right. "There's the car," yelled Elliot. "How did you know, Uncle Don?" Kennedy asked. Uncle Don held up his phone. "I have an app that tells me where the car is parked. It showed me which path to take." "That's kind of like what we were talking about earlier, about how the Bible shows us the only path to heaven," Elliot said. Uncle Don nodded. "You were both very sincere in believing that the path you chose would lead to the car, but your sincerity didn't help you. You can also be very sincere about the path you choose to try to get to heaven, but unless you choose the right one, your sincerity won't help you get there either. My phone showed me the truth about where the car was parked, and God's word shows us the truth about how to get to heaven. There's no other way to have eternal life except through Jesus. He's the one and only way to heaven." Well, how about you? Do you know the way to heaven? Do you think the way to get there is by going to church, saying prayers, or doing good things? The Bible says nothing you do will ever get you to heaven. It says Jesus is the only way. Only he can give you life that lasts forever. Choose the right path by trusting in him. To learn more about trusting in Jesus, get your parents' permission first and head over to keysforkids.net/salvation. Our key verse for today is Proverbs 14:12.
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22: This is Wretched Radio. Prepare to play. Oh, it's a dilemma. Prepare to play one of America's fastest growing game sensations, either titled Which Sermon Clip is Most Dangerous or How long can you stomach this? I'm not sure. Jimmy, which do you have a preference? I'm going to play you various and sundry, and I do put the emphasis on sundry sermon clips of different religions, and you need to determine which one is most dangerous, although, quite honestly, I'm not sure how far we're going to get through each one of these because, oh, boy. Do you have a preference? Stop it before we all get sick.
23: I think that's probably...
22: We can do both.
23: I think that's what we should go with.
22: Look at how efficient this program is. So you will be determining, and you will be the representative of the tens and tens of people listening, to determine which one of these sermon clips is most dangerous. But if at any point you are sick to your stomach, you say the word, and we're done.
23: Okay.
22: All righty. Here we go. Let's go to... Oh, look at the... We were in Highlands, North Carolina. Now, please note, we didn't stay in Highlands, North Carolina. We ain't got that kind of cash. Wow. Is that ever? It's a mountain town. It's where you make movies, and it's just a great place to visit. Now, if you can afford to stay there, bless your heart. We were doing the Priceline deal to check out to see if we could go up there to spend a night. Jimmy, would you like to know how much a hotel room costs in Highlands, North Carolina?
23: I'm probably afraid to ask.
22: Go ahead. No, you're not asking. You're answering. How much?
23: 500.
22: Yeah, chump change.
23: Really?
22: It's like $800 a night.
23: Good gracious.
22: It's like, oh, does that mean we own it when we're done staying there? That seems like maybe reasonable at that rate. So we stayed further away in little old Clayton, which is also a great town. You walk through the streets of Highlands, and it's lovely, and you're going to notice some really beautiful churches there. There's a Baptist church, and it's kind of plain, honestly. It's just, it's a church, but it ain't nothing fancy. The churches that are really nice, ooh, those Episcopalians, ooh, they know how to build a pretty church. And the Presbyterians, the Methodists can too. Those three denominations, I'm telling you, they are in a church race. I would have to give it to the Episcopalians, though, as a rule. They just know how to build gorgeous churches. And we're reading the signs on the, I think it was the Episcopalian and the Presbyterian church. The Episcopalian church, one was the Reverend Dr. Jim Johnson, co-Reverend Dr. Eleanor somebody. And then we went to the Presbyterian church, kind of sitting up on the hill right by that really fancy Edwards Inn, I believe it's called. And it was Reverend Emily and Reverend Katie. Ah. And you go, how did they get so liberal? walk into those churches, take out their hymnals, and start reading the liturgy, and you are going to have such dissonance. Why? They've got two women as the pastors. This liturgy is gorgeous. When, do they believe this stuff? No, they don't. But there it is historically, and it is such a conundrum. This is a woman, now what you're about to hear, she's got her robe on. She's got the stole. It's probably ELCA, if I had to guess, because the Lutherans have a tendency for the stoles. It's the big thing. I don't want to get technical here with church clothing. The vestments. It's the thing. Jimmy, I'm playing charades in here.
23: Yeah, you are. You know,
22: that goes around your neck and then it hangs down almost to the floor. Stole? I think it's a stole.
23: Okay.
22: And they do it by color. So depending on what season, so it's purple is going to be Easter, et cetera. Green maybe, red is Christmas, whatever it is. But they do it very liturgically. This is one of them, their woman preachers.
1: I am the way
22: Good.
1: And the truth
22: Yep.
1: and the life. And here's the kicker. No one comes to the Father except through me.
22: The most truth that this church has heard in a long time. Because now she's going to re-explain what that verse means.
1: Now, for centuries, for millennia, Christians have used those words.
22: Used those words. You mean understood those words?
1: As a proof text all kinds of awful things in the world.
22: A proof text to do awful things. She doesn't want to articulate those awful things. But the exclusivity of Jesus Christ, it couldn't be any more clear, could it? I am the way, the truth, the life. Definite article.
1: To punish people for not being Christian or not being their version of Christian.
22: Jimmy, do you know anybody who's been doing that? No. Punish people? No, you evangelize people.
23: That's right.
22: We're not like Charlemagne or anything.
23: I think
1: punish
23: I'm sick already.
1: Condemn people for all kinds of beautiful diversity that we see in the world, not to bless the world, but to condemn it. All kinds of awful things have come from those little words.
22: They are condemned, madam. That's the whole point. That's why Jesus came to the planet, because we are condemned and we need to be redeemed. She's actually, believe it or not, explaining away the clearest text imaginable about the exclusivity of Jesus Christ. This is a clobber verse because it clobbers. John 14:6, I am the way. Nobody comes to the Father but through me. She's able to use what she perceives to be some atrocities, whether if it's I'm struggling to think of anybody who was converting by the sword. I guess you could go back to the Middle Ages, and there was some of that. But that was the Roman Catholic Church, so I don't need to apologize for that. And even if people use that verse that way, that does not override the clarity of the text.
1: Now, here's the thing. Before we even dive in, we have to get one thing straight.
22: Can't wait.
1: Jesus did not come into this world to preach and to teach a my way or the highway kind of religion.
23: Yeah, I'm definitely sick.
22: Don't be like me. Okay, I'm looking at the little thumbnail of this video clip. Let me explain to you the truth of the church. It does not have a pipe organ, because there's a huge pipe organ right there. There aren't a bunch of people in black robes looking at this woman with her, epiphany stole on. There isn't a pulpit in that church. And it's right there, all of it. The people are there. The pipe organ is there. The pulpit is there. That's what she's doing here. This is absolutely bonkers. How can anybody sit in that congregation and say amen to that? I'll tell you what people sit there. The people that want to hear that. They want their ears tickled. They don't want an exclusive Jesus. Why? Because he's oh so demanding. He's the one who says you must be conformed into my image. And did he ever preach my way or the highway? Well, let's just cite all of the exchanges with the Pharisees. How's about stating to Nicodemus, unless a man is born again, he will not enter the kingdom of God. Of course he preached exclusively. Jimmy,
3: we are
22: 53 seconds into this atrocity.
3: Yeah, I think I've heard all I need to.
22: Okay, so you got that marked?
3: Yep.
22: Jesus isn't who he said to be. Now, are you sure you want to move on? Because we're going to go to a Methodist church.
3: I don't know.
22: Here we go.
4: Palm Sunday is a call to the church to protest genocide, state violence, mass punishment, and inequities that undermine the human and civil rights of the most vulnerable.
22: It's Palm Sunday.
20: On this day, we come. Yes, go ahead. That's
22: Palm
20: fine.
22: Sunday.
20: Clap on that too. On this day, we come together as a body of believers to profess that our trust is not in a God of white Christian nationalism, but a God of liberation.
4: We believe in a God of the oppressed.
20: We believe that black women are a source of the divine
4: and midwives of liberation,
20: as demonstrated by Mary,
4: Hagar,
20: Harriet,
4: Sojourner, Fanny, and the countless others who make a way out of no way.
22: Jimmy, it's like I ate a Taco Bell. Extra lettuce.
3: Did they, from Mexico, did they say black women were a source of the divine?
22: Yes, sir.
3: Oh, my goodness.
20: We believe in a brown Palestinian Jew, the black Messiah, Jesus.
22: Oh, I've had enough.
3: Yeah.
22: I'm sorry. That's just too much. You want to talk about taking a different worldview and literally putting it on top of your Christian worldview? This is not, what are they doing? Nothing but CRT. This is nothing but liberation theology. This is nothing but the current mantra of so many secularists, and they impose it onto the Bible. They smash it in there because that is what they want to believe. Now, Jimmy, we're not too far into this. You got the Lutheran woman.
3: Yeah.
22: And then you've got this, I don't know what you would call it, this thing that they're speaking inside of the Methodist Church. You have your work cut out for you.
3: I think I do.
22: Sir.
3: I think I do.
22: Martin Luther and, okay, John Wesley, Martin Luther would just box their ears in. If Martin Luther were ever going to, like, get violent, it would be on the current liberal Lutheran churches today. I always think John Wesley, kind of a peaceful, nice kind of guy. I think he'd lose his perfectionism. Want to bop somebody for this nonsense. We'll continue playing whatever this is next on Wretched Radio.
21: Look, I'm going to be straight with you. Every man knows what it's like to fight a battle no one else can see. You wake up, you're determined that today is going to be different. This time, you're going to be stronger than the temptation. But then evening comes, and there you are again, right back where you started. You're making promises to yourself that you already know deep down that you're not going to keep tomorrow. Here's what no one wants to admit. You can't win this fight with willpower. Trust me, if determination alone could break the chains of lust and sin, you would already be free. You've probably figured that out by now. The filters, the accountability apps, the promises to your wife or to yourself, they're just band-aids on a wound that needs surgery. Real freedom, the kind that actually lasts, it only comes when Christ changes you from the inside out. Not just your habits, but your actual heart. That's what Todd Friel gets into very deeply with his resource, Play the Man. 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
21: Trust the science. 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But science is a tool. 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And like any tool, it depends on who's holding it and what they already believe. Think about it. Two scientists can look at the exact same data and walk away with opposite conclusions because each one brought a different worldview to the table. Science also leans on a few things it can't prove, that the universe stays orderly and that our minds can actually grasp truth. Both make the most sense if a rational God made it all. 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That's where In the Beginning with Dr. Jason Lyle comes in. 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
0: Important dates in Christian history. 1738. John Wesley's conversion eventually leads to the founding of the Methodist Church. Although he had no intention of forming a separate denomination, Wesley's followers left the Anglican Communion and founded churches throughout England and America. 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
23: That's not what we were calling it.
22: It's what we're going to call it, trust me, because we're going to play a clip by William Lane Craig and the emails that we're going to get. We are playing an exciting, we got kind of two game shows in one. Which clip makes you sickest quickest?
23: That's catchy. Right. Yeah.
22: And which clip is most dangerous? Now, there could be two different winners. It could be two winners in one. You be the judge. Jimmy Hicks, you are the federal head representing the tens and tens of people listening. Are you ready to hear William Lane Craig go against liberal Lutheran woman? That's kind of redundant. And a Methodist montage mess. Which, are you ready for William Lane Craig?
23: No, never. I am ready for him.
2: Okay. The question here is, how does God judge people who have never heard the gospel of Christ?
22: That's easy. All he should be doing at this moment is rattling off Bible verses. The entire flow of the Bible, starting with, let's just start with, in the garden, obeying God. Which God? How's about the commandments, which begin with the exclusivity of Jehovah? How's about the promise of a particular seed coming out of a particular people in a particular zip code for the salvation of all people? It's all pointing towards salvation in Jesus Christ alone, and that is exactly what the Bible teaches over and over again. Salvation is found in no other name, no one else. For there is no other name under heaven whereby man must be saved. It's Acts chapter 4. You must hear and respond to the gospel and the name of the Lord Jesus Christ. This is why the disciples went. This is why the disciples were commanded to go and make disciples. Why would Jesus send the disciples to go if people could get saved without hearing his name? Doesn't Romans 10 answer that for us? How can they believe if they don't hear? How can they hear if nobody preaches to them? How will anybody preach to them unless somebody is sent? Somebody must go for people to be saved. Why did they risk their lives? No, why did they lose their lives if somebody could get saved? Furthermore, it is a cruelty to go preach to pagans. Because if they're going to go based on what we're going to hear William Lane Craig explain as their inner light, don't mess it up by preaching the exclusivity of Jesus. You go to Boingo Boingo. Some of those people, they're bound to heaven, even though they've never heard the name of Jesus. Now you proclaim Jesus Christ, that he is the way, the truth, the life. Nobody comes unto the Father but through him. And I don't think it means in some sort of nebulous, understandable way. The people on Boingo Boingo that might have been going to heaven reject him. Now they're going to go to hell. That's not very kind. You've got the way, the truth, the life. You've got believe in the name of the Son, Jesus Christ. 1 John 3, very explicit. Everyone who calls on the name of the Lord will be saved. They must call on the name of the Lord. If they do not call on the name, not an abstract concept, because they've responded to creation and conscience, but because they call on the name. And that is the context in which Paul says that is why they've got to go. How can they hear without someone preaching to them? And how can anyone preach unless they are sent? Faith comes from hearing, and hearing from the word of God. not just creation and conscience. Now, is God preaching to people every day with creation, conscience, and an inner light? He most certainly is. Psalm 19, the heavens declare the glory of God. Day after day, they speak without saying a word. It is the single most intuitive thing there is in the universe that God exists. You got a creation, you got a creator. Furthermore, Romans 1 tells us they've got a conscience. But what else does Romans tell us? That they're without excuse. Why? Because even though they have a conscience, they suppress the truth in unrighteousness. So the conscience is not enough to save. People don't respond to their conscience. People live the way that they want to without Jesus Christ. This is all important when you hear the response of William Lane Craig.
2: And I think that the Bible indicates that God judges people on the basis of the information that they have.
22: Says what verse explicitly? I believe we're going to hear a fair amount of eisegesis here.
2: He judges them on the basis of the light that they have.
22: What verse is that? Now, he's going to try to use some texts, but the texts actually do not make his case. They disprove his case because they say just the opposite.
2: So that those who have never heard of Christ will not be judged on the basis of whether they've placed their faith in Christ.
22: Now, wait a second. Before we hear his gripe about this, they will not go to hell because they didn't place their faith in Jesus Christ. Only in as much as not placing your faith in Jesus Christ is a sin. You don't go to hell because you didn't believe in Jesus. You go to hell for your sins. You go to hell because you're a lawbreaker, including the law of believing on the Lord Jesus Christ to be saved. And that is a distinction well worth making because it seems so unreasonable. All they did is just not believe in Jesus? No. What they did is break God's laws repeatedly with their conscience bearing witness. If people that are just basically good can get to heaven without believing in Jesus Christ, would somebody please explain to me Cornelius in Acts chapter 10? He was a devout and God-fearing fellow, but he still needed to hear the gospel, didn't he? An angel appeared, told him to go to Peter, who has a message for him. Peter immediately spoke of the death and resurrection of Jesus Christ, who is Lord of all. I don't know how William Lane Craig gets around these verses.
2: In Christ, that would be manifestly unfair.
22: There's the motivation right there. Did you hear it? You could hear the passion in his voice. Manifestly unfair. For God to have a broad road, that would be manifestly unfair. This is what motivates liberalism virtually every time. That our standards are better than God's standards. Our way of dealing with judgment is better than God's way. Hell, it's so long. That just seems so manifestly unfair. So what do? We concoct annihilationism or conditionalism, and we shorten the duration of hell because it seems unfair to us, but it is not unfair to God.
2: They've never heard of Jesus, so how could they place their faith in him?
22: Okay. They can't place their faith in him. That is why we have the Great Commission. That is why we should be motivated to go.
2: Rather, Paul says in Romans 1 and 2 that they will be judged on the basis of how they've responded to God's general revelation.
22: He does not say that. Yes, he talks about general revelation. Yes, he talks about the conscience. But he doesn't say, and based on whatever it is that you just, whatever you have that you work with, that's going to be good enough for God. That is the opposite of what Romans is teaching. For all have sinned and fall short of the glory of God. And then Paul, of course, proclaims the Lord Jesus Christ. And that is why Paul was so passionate about proclaiming the gospel. Because he knew that people would perish without hearing the name of Jesus Christ. William Lane Craig owes an apology to every missionary who has given his life. Every single one who is sacrificed, everybody who is given to the missionary cause.
2: In nature and in conscience. Paul says, in nature, all men at any time in history, any place in the world, can know that there is an eternal and powerful deity who has created the world.
22: Not sure what verse he's drawing from. It sounds like Psalm 19. Yes, they can understand in general that God exists. But a general understanding of God is not enough. Why didn't God just tell, why didn't he just tell the nations, just do your best, just do your best. I'm okay with virtually anything.
2: And in chapter 2, he says that God's moral law is written on the hearts of all people, even those who do not have the Old Testament law, so that we do by nature what the law requires. We have an instinctual grasp of right and wrong. And so those who have never heard the gospel will be judged on the basis of their response to God's general revelation in nature and conscience.
22: That is simply not what those texts say. Why did Paul say, I make it my ambition to preach the gospel, not where Christ has already been named, lest I build on someone else's foundation? He went to those who never heard the name of Jesus Christ.
2: Now, that does not mean that someone can be saved apart from the work of Christ.
22: They go, they just don't know him. And that is exactly what we are commanded to do, to know God. And the only way we can know him is if his name is proclaimed. Jimmy, you're the judge. Which one of these clips, Methodist montage, liberal Lutheran, or William Lane Craig's version of this is universalism?
23: Yeah, that's exactly what it is. And I think, you know, if we're using dangerous, and which one is most dangerous as our guideline, it's him.
22: Yep. This will thwart missionary endeavors, and it will deceive people into believing you don't have to really believe in the name of Jesus. It'll deceive them into thinking maybe their friends are going, even though they never profess the name of Jesus Christ. The most dangerous, William Lane Craig. This is Wretched Radio.
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24: 91.5, the blessing weather. A meteorologist, Mike Cox, it will be mostly cloudy for tonight. We'll have some scattered showers and storms moving through, and there is a possibility of strong to severe storms throughout the nighttime hours. So make sure you've got those alerts on your phone. We will have overnight lows near 70. As we go toward the early part of Wednesday, we'll have cloudy skies for much of tomorrow as well, with scattered showers and storms. I think some strong storms are possible early in the day tomorrow. Highs in the mid-80s. 91.5, the blessing.
25: Books of the Bible. John was a disciple and close friend of Jesus. John's gospel presents Jesus as the Word become flesh, God in human form. He also emphasizes belief in Christ as the only way, truth, and life. God writes so that we may believe that Jesus is the Christ, and by believing, we may have life in his name. Believe in Jesus today and have life everlasting. This is Wretched Radio with Todd Friel.
22: Welcome to the semifinals. This is Wretched Radio. Jimmy, you thought your gig was up. No siree, Bob. You're still the judge of which one makes you sickest, quickest, slash which one is most dangerous. I've been playing various clips from different preachers, and you determined in the first draw of the semifinals that William Lane Craig beats liberal Lutheran woman and the United Methodist montage thing.
23: Yeah.
22: That's saying something. That's saying something. But now he's in the finals. We now have to get to the other finalist. We just have two for your consideration, starting with Raphael Warnock.
9: We Christian folk have been blind to our bigotry, to the ways in which we are inhospitable to those who have another way to the center, and then Jews and Muslims.
22: I've heard him interviewed before. Is he doing an impression of Barack Obama preaching in a black church?
23: I think that's exactly.
22: I don't understand this. I just don't. I guess maybe this is analogous. If I went to England and I was invited to preach at Oxford,
10: and I spoke as if I were British with a really snooty attitude. Good day, Oxford. I'm here to proclaim to you the gospel of Jesus Christ, the one that William Lane Craig says isn't necessary for your salvation.
22: They would be sitting there going, what are you doing, Yank? What? Why are you trying to, you're aping us? What, you're mimicking us? You're impersonating? Are you making fun of us here? What are you doing with the accent?
9: We Christian folk have been blind to our bigotry, to the ways in which we are inhospitable to those who have another way to the center. And then Jews and Muslims and Hindus and Sikhs and others.
22: That's universalism too.
23: Yep.
22: He's supposed to be a Baptist preacher. This is, wow, we've got ourselves a theme today, don't we? At least with maybe not the Methodist montage mess, but the liberal Lutheran woman who said the way, the truth, and the life means the exact opposite. William Lane Craig, you don't have to know the name of Jesus to be saved. That's universalism. And Raphael Warnock, that Sikhs, that's just their way to the center. Unbelievable. Stanley, I'm looking right at you, Stanley. Why aren't you answering me?
23: I don't know.
22: Well, I'm naming you Stanley. You should be answering me.
23: Okay.
22: I can call you whatever name I want to call you. Yes. It doesn't matter what your actual name is. I call the name Stanley. You need to answer me.
23: Yes.
22: Yeah, that's pretty ridiculous. Or how's about this? Hey, did I ever tell you about Jimmy? Let me tell you about Jimmy. He's a 6'4" blonde woman from Scandinavia.
23: No, I'm not.
22: Well, I'm talking about the same person. It's just a different way of describing you. Now, you think that's ridiculous? That's not as ridiculous as the claim these are different paths to the same God. Are you kidding me? Different paths to the same God is like saying all roads lead to Graceland. They don't. They're different roads. They take you in different directions, different speeds, different rules of the road. It doesn't take you to the same place, especially when the descriptors are so different. No other religion besides true biblical Christianity. I'm not talking about aberrant versions. I'm talking about biblical Christianity. It's the only one that says grace alone through faith alone in Christ alone. That's it. It's the only one. And so every other religion that says works, and they all say works, how do they get to the same God? How is it that God is so schizophrenic that he would say, put your faith in my son and you will be saved by grace alone, faith alone, and then turn around and go, but the eightfold path, that's fine too. You can work your way there. I know it says that you'll ultimately be kind of snuffed out into the great big divine. And then the other time I said, actually, you will be with me in paradise. I know they sound like totally different, but they're really not. You'd go, that doesn't make sense. Indeed, this claim that all religions take you to the same God is dumb. It's really dumb. And I don't think it gets tagged enough in how ridiculous it is. So we're going to continue listening to Senator Paul Wellstone as he talks on the set. Hey, we're still listening to the same guy, even though I identified Paul Wellstone. Same guy.
9: I had to stand up and say, we too know something about the glory of God. We talked about equal protection under the law while marginalizing members of the LGBTQ community.
22: Well, he just jumped categories.
9: But then they found their voice and said, we too know something about the glory of God. It takes all of us.
22: No, it doesn't take all of us. It takes one, Jesus Christ. He's not qualified to be a Baptist preacher.
9: To see the glory of God. So we have to push hard against bigotry.
22: What does that have to do with the exclusivity of Jesus?
9: Racism, anti-Semitism, transphobia.
22: By the way, did you see any people, liberals, complaining about the fact that Raphael Warnock was in a church preaching? Anybody? Anybody see that lament?
9: Xenophobia in all of its forms, because it is violence, not only against humanity, but against divinity. It is an offense to the glory of God.
22: The glory of God. Wait a second. Buddhists don't believe in God. Oh, wait a second. That doesn't matter. They really mean the same thing, silly rabbit. Jimmy, that's your semifinalist. Now, this, I grant you, this last semifinalist is a little bit tricky because, well, he's not a Christian. I was giving you time to make a joke about the other one. Yeah, this is funny. This is actually a prophet responding to the accusation. Hey, didn't the prophet Muhammad marry a six-year-old?
11: The sister, she's asking, Assalamu alaikum, Sheikh. As a Muslim student, my non-Muslim friends ask why the Prophet married a minor, yet it is wrong.
22: Why? I thought it was nine. The clip actually says six. I thought it was nine.
23: Yeah.
22: Okay.
11: Why the Prophet married a minor? Got married to a minor.
12: Why the Prophet married a minor?
11: Yes.
12: Why not?
22: Let me fill in the blank. Because she's a child.
12: If you had the chance.
22: That's disgusting.
12: Turn the tables on them. Now, this answer I've answered so many times, I'm fed up. But again, let's assume that the sister or the brother or the non-Muslim who's asking this question, trying to poke, we found something against Islam.
22: We did.
12: Ya akhi, in all the entire beautiful religion of Islam, this is the only thing you found?
22: That's plenty.
12: That's good. Ni'mah. So doesn't...
22: This would be like saying, if you discovered, I don't even want to say it. No, I can't say it. Something about Jesus that was like, that would be a problem, wouldn't it? Muhammad married a child.
12: The good... Overwhelm this, even if it was bad, though it's not bad. Oh. What do you mean?
22: Explain.
12: You're judging things by today's standards. Go back in time 1,500 years ago, where there was the Byzantine Empire, the Persian Empire, the Jews and the Christians and the idol worshippers. All these huge, great nations. Was there an age for marriage?
22: Yes. It was generally accepted throughout Western civilization, give or take 12. Now, that is young to us today, but that ain't six or nine or whatever it was with Muhammad. Furthermore, even though that was the legal limit, most didn't get married until later. This fellow's under recollection of history, it's just, well, fallacious.
12: Meaning minor or not minors? No.
22: Yes, there were children and there were adults always in every civilization. That's why there were rites of passage.
12: Was it normal? Yep.
22: No, it was not. It was not normal at all.
12: When was the first flag raised about the Prophet ﷺ marrying Mother Aisha of 9 years of age? When was the first flag raised only 100 years ago.
22: Doubt it. I doubt it. Because Western civilization, it was long established. We don't marry children. Now, let's just play with this man's thesis. It's just a cultural thing. Okay, so forget 9 years old, prophet, sir, imam. Why not 9 months? It's just a cultural thing, sir. It's just a cultural thing. It's disgusting. Does it discredit Islam among about 100,000 other things? Yes. Yes, it does. Jimmy, who goes into the finals, Raphael Warnock or the imam? Hurry up.
23: The imam.
22: And now between the imam and William Lane Craig, our winner is which one makes you sickest quickest and which one is most dangerous? The winner is.
23: I think they both win equally. One wins most dangerous.
22: Oh, you've only got one cup.
23: No, you said
22: that the puny little plate. Who gets the big cup? I agree. William Lane Craig, this is Wretched Radio.
21: 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Wretched. Amazing grace. Amazing gospel. You ever been sitting in a sermon and your pastor drops a Greek word like he actually expects you to know what it means? Well, in the original Greek, the word metanoia, and you're just nodding along like you totally followed that. Well, what if you actually could follow it? Our resource, It's Not Greek to Me, is a basic Greek primer that teaches you to read your New Testament in the original language. It's not seminary level memorization. It's just enough to understand what your pastor's talking about, to get more out of commentaries and footnotes and do your own word studies so you know exactly what God intended to communicate. There's 10 lessons. It's perfect for individuals and families and Sunday school classes and homeschoolers or just anyone preparing for a more serious study down the road. This is the language that God himself chose to write your New Testament, and learning it, even the basics, will change the way you study scripture. It's Not Greek to Me. It's streaming for free right now on Fortis Plus. 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You know, we've raised a generation of kids who can sing every word about Jesus, but they still can't say why the Bible is true. And the world, well, they've earned that because they've spent years teaching our children that truth bends and that science outgrew God. And the reasons are there. Logic, morality, the very laws that make science work, and every single one of them points back to a creator. And when you give kids that, faith stops being something they hope is true and becomes something they know is true. And it also spreads because they share it clearer with everyone around them. That's exactly what the series Irrefutable Proof of Creation with Dr. Jason Lyle was built for. It's a biblical formation for a generation that needs answers. 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
25: 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One genre we find in Scripture is an epistle. Epistles are letters written to the church at large or to a specific church, which contain doctrine, theological arguments, and practical application. 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
22: Prepare for flashback. This is Wretched Radio. I don't know where that... Why am I speaking with an Asian act? I know. Oh, wow. Oh, is this ever dated? What isn't, Friel? That comes out of your mouth. Gabe Cotter. Yeah, welcome. Gabe Kaplan. He was a comedian before he got that TV show, Welcome Back, Kotter, you know, with Vinnie Barbarino, John Travolta. He was a stand-up comedian, and I actually worked with him for a week once. And some of his stuff, I have to confess, it was funny. His bit on Kung Fu was really, really funny. It wasn't dirty at all. And in the he would be talking, he was telling the story of the Kung Fu guy, and then must have flashback now. That's where I got the accent. So this is my impersonation of Gabe Kaplan impersonating

I didn't read the chapter. But he persuaded me that illustrations can indeed be powerful and helpful. They can illustrate it in a way that I think helps the brain go, I get it. Jesus used illustrations and parables regularly, so it's okay. So preaching Sunday about how things are just the stuff that you owe. Psalm 49, you're going to amass a bunch of stuff. My name is going to live on forever. You die, nobody remembers you, and somebody gets all your stuff. So why are we striving so desperately for it? Now, it doesn't mean that you can't work to get stuff, but when that stuff becomes your idol, look out, you're in really big trouble. I gotta have these things, more square footage, more money, more power. I've gotta have better looks. When it becomes consuming, it is an idol. And I wanted to use an illustration of the foolishness of pursuing things. Because before I got saved, I had a passion for ties, neckties. There's something about them. Some people, a lot of people like watches. Some people are into socks. So they just need, it's like they're Jones. They just like that. Well, before I got saved, it was ties. And they were expensive ties. Even back then, they were expensive ties because I thought those things were so important. I'd spend stupid money on a necktie. Well, guess what happened? The 90s came, and then the 2000s came, and all of a sudden, every single tie that I had purchased before I got saved made me look like I was in a David Bowie video. Just not cool. It's like dated. It looks stupid. It's like, clearly, dude, you're not very current with your ties. But because I got saved, I couldn't throw them away because they were so expensive. And it just killed me to throw away a tie that cost that much money, even if I bought it when I was a pagan. And so I didn't throw them away, and I amassed these. They were just sitting in my closet. And I thought, what am I going to do with them? I can't throw them away. But perhaps I could leave them to my children. And so I folded them up, put them in a shoebox with a note that basically said, kids, no doubt you are reading this note because your dear old dad is dead. And you're now rooting through my stuff to determine what you're going to keep and what you're going to throw away. I put these ties in here, even though I know you're going to throw them away or you're going to use them as rags to clean up oil in the garage, to demonstrate and to illustrate these things used to be precious to me. I used to value these so much that I would spend dumb money to procure them. And now they're sitting in a box on the top shelf in a closet, gathering dust. You're going to throw them away because they mean nothing to you. And that is the lesson. These things should mean nothing to us in light of the treasure we have in Jesus Christ. It's all garbage. It's nothing. It's scoobalous compared to knowing Jesus Christ. That doesn't mean that you have to dress like a bum. It doesn't mean that you can never have anything nice. But it does mean as those things are fleeting and they're pointers, they're nothing but reflectors toward Jesus Christ. And it reveals we have a desire in our heart. And that desire isn't a necktie. It's not a bigger house. It's Jesus that we've been longing for all along. That's our perspective, and that helps us to find the balance so that we don't become monks. We give everything up. No, that doesn't mean that. In fact, I think the application that I gave in the sermon on Sunday was don't stop looking at stuff. It's silly. Drive down the street. There's big houses, and it could cause you to envy. And some people would say, well, don't look at them. That might be good advice. But I say look at them with the right perspective. That house is a dump compared to the mansion that Jesus is preparing for me. That place is, it's a single wide compared to what Jesus is preparing for me. Right now, these things are nothing compared to what is in store for us. Now, I know that this verse isn't specifically about heaven, but I do believe that it fits in the application. No eye has seen, no ear has heard, nor entered into the heart of man the wonderful things that God has prepared for those who love him. I know it's talking about salvation, but doesn't heaven include salvation? Isn't that included in salvation? Heaven is mind-blowing, and we should live in light of that reality. And just like Asaph did, it straightened him out. I was all goofed up.

0: was all envious, thought about eternity, thought about death, got him righted. Now I realize there's no one that I have under heaven but you. You are the treasure. Lessons from neckties from the 80s. John MacArthur, he's wearing a sweater, maybe from the 80s, maybe from the 90s. Looks great, John. No, really. Looks great. He's speaking to a bunch of pastors. Hear John's heart in this, because this is what your pastor has had to deal with over the years. Hurt, disappointment, being betrayed. You need to know that about your pastor, courtesy of Dr. John MacArthur, Kirka, 1992.
1: In response, let me encourage you a little bit, okay? 20 years at Grace Church, we've seen the church grow. There are still people at Grace Church who haven't got any idea what I'm talking about. They come with a thimble on Sunday, fill it up and spill it on the way to the parking lot before they get to the car.
0: What is he expressing? Teach them, you know, it doesn't stick with people, and that hurts.
1: I'll come back and you tell me what to do, and I'll try to do it.
0: So we're gonna have to pause right there. I got to find the clip because it's too long. Jimmy, sorry.
2: That's okay.
1: Elders meeting at our church, and the elders laid out for about. I recently satisfy them for a lifetime.
0: All right, here we go. 3, 2.
1: But I recently was asked to go to an elders meeting at our church, and the elders laid out for about a 3-hour period all the complaints against me. Of course, they were not major issues, but this and that and little this and little of that and little of this. And finally, after about an hour, I said, gentlemen, I want you to be free to say whatever's in your heart, and you might be more free if I left, and I might be more comfortable if I left. So I'll leave, and you talk about whatever you want to talk about, and then you get it all straightened out together and decide what the Lord wants you to say, and I'll come back, and you tell me what to do, and I'll try to do it. What I'm trying to say to you, man, whatever your church you're in doesn't get any better. That's just how it is out there. I've poured my life into people who've been tremendous disappointment to me. I remember meeting with a guy every Tuesday morning, 6 o'clock, for an hour of prayer. At the end of a year, he left his wife. Went to live with another woman. I chased him until I found him in bed in a house he shouldn't have been in.
0: Wow.
1: In the middle of the night. Myself and another guy said, get out of there. What are you doing here? I was absolutely irate. It's going to happen. I discipled a guy for a period of about 6 months. A Jewish guy was a teacher at UCLA. At the end of the time, he said, I've appreciated this. He came to Christ in our church, and then I took him on personally and discipled him every single week for about an hour. At the end of the 6-month period of time, he said, well, that's fine. He said, I'm going to leave. And he went into an Episcopalian church. In fact, he went into training to be a rector in an Episcopalian church. Got into a very liberal setting. And, I mean, that happens. There's a lot of discouragement in the ministry, a lot. But there's one person who will never disappoint you, and that's the Lord. And there's one source of truth that'll never change, and that's the Word. And as long as your ministry is built about that, you can just keep doing what you've always done.
0: But it comes with knocks and dings. I remember Alistair Begg in a Q&A at a conference was asked about the wounds and the hurt. And he said that he has been severely, like deeply, profoundly wounded no less than 20 times in ministry. You never see it. You don't know that it's going on. And all too often it gets turned and used against the pastor as if he was the potential bad guy in a scenario. Your pastor's taken knocks and dings. You should know that for two reasons. One, so that we don't knock and ding him. Two, so that we can actually practice a one another with our local pastors and encourage him to endure through the knocks and dings that come with pastoral ministry. And until tomorrow, go serve your King.
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2: Meteorologist Mike Cox, it will be mostly cloudy for tonight. We'll have some scattered showers and storms moving through, and there is a possibility of strong to severe storms throughout the nighttime hours. So make sure you've got those alerts on your phone. We will have overnight lows near 70. As we go toward the early part of Wednesday, we'll have cloudy skies for much of tomorrow as well, with scattered showers and storms. I think some strong storms are possible early in the day tomorrow. Highs in the mid-80s. 91.5, the
4: blessing. July 21st, the cost. Everything in life has a price tag, but not everything is worth the expense. Am I right? Let's say you spent $1,000 on a diamond necklace or a sportsman's watch. That might sound like a good investment, but now let's say you spent the same amount on a flimsy knockoff. Suddenly, the money feels wasted. What we get in exchange for our time, effort, or money lets us know if the cost is worth it. And we make these judgment calls throughout every area of our life. Today, we'll meet a woman who aspired to a glamorous yet challenging career path, until she found a path that gave more than it demanded. She's here to share with us her true story on this Unshackled Daily Devotional.
5: I'm Wanda Jackson, and I sang first in church, so I thought I was a Christian. Daddy taught me to play the guitar, and Mama made my costumes. At 15, I had my own radio show and sang with bands. At 16, I signed my first recording contract. Daddy quit his job to be my manager. As my career prospered, we traveled around the world. I even worked with Elvis, and we became good friends. After I fell in love and married, my husband became my manager. A daughter and son completed our life, and we thought we had everything. I had hit records, awards, and famous friends, but my husband and I were drinking and fighting more as the years went by, and being on the road 8 months a year, we missed our children. Nothing seemed to satisfy us. We almost never went to church. One day, a new pastor called and invited us to lunch, during which he talked about the love of Jesus. Well, our kids begged us to go to church, so we went. Listening to the sermon, I knew I had never walked with God. My husband and I both went to the altar where the pastor led us in a prayer of repentance and commitment to Christ. We both quit drinking. We both began to give our testimonies before I sang anywhere. Then we gave up the nightclub circuit to sing at churches and crusades.
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7: Hello, world. I'm Greg Patton. Stand by. Well, with everything going on in the world and things happening to me personally, you can identify with this. How dependent I am on Almighty God 24/7. Have you thought about it lately? How many days out of the year? 365. That I am dependent upon the Lord Jesus Christ for everything, from the very breath I take to the food I eat to the sleep I get to every part of it. And of course, my life verse, Romans 8:28, all things work together for good to them that love God, to the called according to his purpose. You and I, we have an attitude problem in America, even in the church, and your attitude determines your altitude in your relationship to Jesus Christ. How is that going? Are you glad you're saved today? Are you telling others about your salvation experience? One of the simplest things you will ever do is just tell people how Jesus Christ entered your life, how he brought you to the point that you asked God forgiveness of sin and invited Jesus Christ into your life. Oh, my friend, it's a great day, the day the Lord hath made. Today, let's live it fully. Could be our last. So let's go out with a bang for Jesus. What in the world is going on? Well, of course, it's been bombs away, lots of them, in the last few months, but the Pentagon faces an urgent budget shortfall today, caused largely by that war in Iran, with some critical lines of funding set to run out within weeks, and even President Donald Trump escalates the conflict with Tehran, according to lawmakers and current and former U.S. officials, making it all the worse. The funding crunch is already leading the Pentagon to limit training and maintenance that helps maintain military readiness, according to four current and former officials speaking on the condition of anonymity to candidly describe the budget crisis. I guess we are there. Well, many conservative voices say that it is working. Tehran and Washington are doubling down on their standoff over the Strait of Hormuz as a Red Sea blockade risks shutting another key shipping route amid the expanding war. Days of U.S. strikes have not loosened Tehran's chokehold over the strait, but it's getting there. We're destroying more things every hour. The Strait of Hormuz, a vital corridor for the world's oil supply, while tit-for-tat strikes, they've taken place of a collapsed ceasefire. A tanker came under attack early today near Oman, forcing the crew to abandon the ship on a lifeboat. The British Navy Maritime Trade Operations made that statement. Iran said fires broke out on two tankers that tried to pass through. So trouble every day there. A big surprise under the Amazon package. A father shared every parent's worst nightmare. His young daughter, fighting for her life after a traumatizing incident. Addie, 3-year-old, bitten on her left hand in Santa Clarita in California. She excitedly ran to pick up a gift in an Amazon package. Little did she know a Southern Pacific rattlesnake was hiding under the envelope, according to her dad, Emmanuel. Dad grabbed the daughter, went to meet the fire department and ambulance at a nearby grocery store parking lot, received first dose of Actinom at the local hospital, but had to be transferred to another hospital, pediatric intensive care unit. She needed at least two more doses in all of that. Word has it the family has no insurance, and we know a little something about that one. Trying to help on Sunday ended in tragedy on the Ohio River. Some families out enjoying a little fishing, and someone got in trouble swimming. Two sets of parents jumped in to help, one right after the other. The swimmer and the parents all died. Five died, leaving orphans and two families. That is an unbelievable story. Trying to help, drown. Okay, where is she? Everybody wants to know. Talking about a dangerous woman who uses several aliases and being hunted today for murder of a dad found zip-tied in a shallow grave a month after she went missing. Isabel Rose Johnson, that's one name, 38 years old, actively evading cops, while wanted for the slaying of Jason Corretta, a 43-year-old dad whose remains were found on a property in Freeport on Florida's Panhandle in June. Cohart was reported missing May the 24th, then found with a zip tie around his neck buried in a shallow grave, which was covered in concrete with a black Cadillac parked over it. What? Johnson is wanted on an open count of murder and is thought to be using several aliases, a page of them here. Dangerous woman. Not sure how to respond to this one. Don't know what's going on, and neither do you. You know, there are many private companies out there that are tracking you, tracking your location without any notice or any warrant, and everything is perfectly legal, they say, for companies to do just that. And yes, they're handing over that information to law enforcement. No, we got a problem here. Bluetooth seems harmless enough. Connects your phone to your car stereo. That's pretty cool. Play music. Pairs your fitness tracker with your phone to relay data. But did you know Bluetooth hides a hidden danger that could expose your very location? Even worse, private companies and law enforcement can use this to exploit to monitor your activity without telling you anything. By its own admission, a marketing technology company revealed that it can use Bluetooth and Wi-Fi to identify people of interest by the signals emitted from their electronic devices they travel with through a service called Signal Trance. Its immense power can easily be abused. All electronic devices emit a signal that exchange data. Cellular data connects a local cell phone tower in the area. Wi-Fi connects to the nearest router in a building. Bluetooth talks to other well, it's a long, long story, but I'm telling you, it ain't good. I really like stories like this when the bad guy gets it, but what if I'm the bad guy somehow? Well, Canada is mad at us today, right? The president slapped an additional 50% tariff on many goods from Canada in a significant escalation toward the U.S. northern neighbor and second largest trading partner, Canada. President Trump signed orders yesterday to impose the additional tariff on goods including wine, hockey sticks, plywood furniture, so many things. The duties, which are slated to take effect in 30 days, don't include exemptions for products covered under an existing trade pact. The White House said the taxes were in retaliation for Canada's unfair treatment of American exports. Really? I wondered about this when I did this story a couple of weeks ago about the Gen Zers and laying off alcohol could bankrupt the booze makers. It seems somehow they've got all the information wrong. The latest batch of numbers suggesting that Gen Zers aren't drinking narrative is all baloney. That according to Business Insider. Zoomers globally now imbibe just about as much as any average adult. 74% of Gen Zers have had a drink in the past 6 months. 76% of all adults. So, yep, right on target. Well, how did they get that so wrong? I was excited to report the first story, but this one does make more sense. The world today. They say if there is some trend toward drinking less, it has to do with the legalization of marijuana and shifting health and socialization trends being a part of that. Okay. So the question has to be, what kind of a dummy is Mandummy, the mayor of New York, trying to figure out a way to arrest Israeli Prime Minister Benjamin Netanyahu if he comes to New York to speak to the UN? The president of the United States has intervened, saying that ain't going to happen. He will not be arrested when he comes to New York in September. After New York City Mayor Mandummy suggested the city was considering that move, figure out how to do it. Is that guy nuts or what? Socialist. How many out there are running for office or already in? 137? Got to ask yourself, what is happening to this country? And the how one of the biggest cities, if not the biggest in America, gets a socialist mayor. Yeah, we're bats here. Authorities say they arrested an ex-soldier who allegedly used fireworks gasoline. That was a big news item yesterday to start a fire outside an immigration court building in New York, threw gasoline all over the ground and set it afire and ran. And I don't know. The president not happy, but there's something to it. The new Air Force One that President Trump received as a gift, $400 million gift from Qatar, or the other pronunciation, Qatar. It seems it's got a few things to work out. It's going to be out of service for a month while they fix the things, whatever the things are. Speaking of planes or being on one, I didn't know that Muslims considered women to be like cattle. Is that built into Sharia law? Really? A commercial flight in Europe became a tense area last month as a male passenger reportedly invoked Islam's strict Sharia law to avoid sitting next to a woman, then allegedly punched or slapped a female flight attendant in the face when she tried to calm things down. According to the German newspaper Bild, the passenger, identified as a 29-year-old Turkish migrant living in Germany, was arrested when the flight touched down in Dusseldorf. According to initial witness statements, the man invoked Sharia law and refused to sit next to the woman on the plane. Sharia law, the Muslim code, has no standing in European countries. Oh, boy. Speaking of Muslims, a Christian influencer and apologist who defends the faith online while sometimes criticizing other religions, well, who doesn't do that, is asking for some help from followers after his family's been threatened by a Muslim detractor. Michael Jones, who runs a site called Inspiring Philosophy, said, "My family's being targeted by Islamic extremists. My family's been threatened with rape and violence and murder, and they're currently looking for my home address to target us further. I need your help to move to a new home where I'll be safe." What do you think of that? And finally, who said that? "I don't like to think before I speak. I like to be just as surprised as everyone else by what comes out of my mouth." How about anyone could say that? Hey, a semi-farmer friend in Duluth, Minnesota posted this one on my Facebook page. "My grandpa used to say that once in your life you need a doctor, a lawyer, a policeman, and a preacher. But every day, three times a day, you need a farmer." That's a pretty good point. Hey, what do you think? Do stupid people ever hit a point in their life where they stop and say, "Hey, I am stupid"? Probably not. And let's end with this one. What churches really need today? What do you think? Fire in the pulpit, conviction in the pew, tears on the altar, and the Spirit of God to move, really move. Where's my Bible? Life 101, right after this. Well, so many people are saying this. Where did the summer go? We're getting ready for school to start here in Fort Wayne. Don't know when it happens in your part of the country, but it has flown by. I was thinking yesterday, I need to get my garden started. I don't think it's going to happen this year. I'm glad I'm saved with everything going on. How about you? Have you done that? Have you trusted Jesus Christ as Savior? You know what? Today would be a very good day, don't you think? I think so, too. Meanwhile, join me on Facebook, by the way, Greg Jerry G. Patton, P-A-T-T-E-N. And if you want to hear a last program like what we said last year this time, gregpatton.com. Just click it up. They're all archived there. And for those continually asking, our books are available for order there as well. Just go to the store. Can't forget, big thank you to Mark Ferguson, Mike Cox, the team at WHCB Radio. In Tri-Cities, Tennessee, for all they do for Greg Patton Ministries. And, of course, we continue to ask, where would we be without you? Huh? I think I love you. I don't know. Maybe it's just me. I was wondering today, is it because it's, I don't know, happening more, or do I just have more time to think about trouble and this going wrong and that going wrong? Anyone else out there have this problem? Oh, we all have something to complain about. I'm always talking about plum parties. I guess I'm starting to have them. Poor little old me. Now, summer's here. Put on my Facebook page a picture of the Midwest here and the map, the Great Lakes and all of that, and everything was brown, except, of course, for the lakes. They were blue. And I said these blue parts are the only part where they're not having construction. That's the next thing. We could hardly get to church on Sunday. They had this block and that blocked. I can't believe they would block so many main arteries doing construction. Here we go again. This is life, isn't it? What are we talking about here? Why doesn't God make it simple? I want to go from point A to point B with the least amount of trouble, and it never works that way.
8: Well, has it started yet? A detour here, detour there. It is. I'm so impatient, and oftentimes we make our trip down to Tennessee. We get into trouble in Cincinnati, Ohio. I don't know if you've been through there recently, but oh my goodness. And I've talked to trucker friends where, how do you sit there for an hour, two, three, 4 hours sometimes? That is just absolutely insane, isn't it?
7: We've got heat going on here now. And finally, you're almost at your destination. A sense of calm now comes over you. It was wonderful. And then you see it, a detour sign. You know, life has a lot of delays and unexpected twists and turns. Some you can see coming, others provide no warning at all. You wake up thinking, this is what I'm going to do today. It's a beautiful day in the neighborhood, a beautiful... Yeah, it is. That's what I will do today, only to go to bed that evening wondering, what in the world happened to all the good things I had planned, had great intentions for this day? Is any of this sounding familiar? Some detours are unavoidable and a natural part of life, and there are, however, some that, well, you bring on yourself, don't you? They're unscheduled turns in life that God did not desire for you to experience, so why are you experiencing them? They may include any number of things: financial trouble, future marriage plans, potential friendships, relocation of a job, there's a new home in the future, a vocational change. Anything becomes a detour when it motivates you to go against God's will for your life. Adam and Eve took a big detour when they ate of the forbidden fruit in the Garden of Eden, right? Abraham and Sarah detoured around God's will when they failed to trust him for the birth of their son. Genesis 18, read that one. Both of these couples yielded to disbelief. They loved God, but they failed to trust God at a point in their lives, a very important point in their lives. From Abraham and Sarah's perspective, time had run out on them. They were getting old, and God had to bless them with a child. Frantic over the thought of being childless, Sarah offered her maidservant Hagar to Abraham to be the wife so that she might bear his child. While Hagar did give birth to a son, he was not the one through whom the nation of Israel would come. Much of the strife we see in the world today, and we've talked about it already on the program, things going on in the Middle East is a direct result of Abraham and Sarah's decision to take a detour around the plan of Almighty God. Sound familiar? I'll ask it again. Every time we do this, put things into our own hands, we risk heartache and disappointment. In the end, Sarah turned against Hagar and forced her and her son Ishmael to leave their home. Genesis 21, I believe it starts with verse 9. Many people have never thought about the fact that God has a purpose for their life. We have a fivefold mission statement at the cross here in Fort Wayne. It is to provide people peace. You do that by introducing them to Jesus Christ, or get them back on track, a revival in their heart. Bring about peace, and then to have a purpose in life. One of the most important things in all the world. What is your purpose? And then you have to have a plan to enact that purpose. You've got to get some things together there. And you do that with a real passion. That's something that's missing in Christianity today. And do it with perseverance. Don't quit. Don't you ever quit. Those are the five P's of the patent. Yeah, it's good advice. It really is. Many people never think about a purpose. Now, you may not fall for the devil's detours every time you face a decision, but his trap is there all the time. And when God places an opportunity before you, Satan, he will counter it with an alternative, always. This is going to happen until you see Jesus face to face. He'll pursue you right to the end. Most of the time, the enemy's detours are not dark, they're not foreboding, they're not scary. The fruit that Eve ate was good, was it not? It was good food and a delight to the eyes. It says in Genesis 3:6, when I talk about demons, I say Satan usually does one of two things. He tears off the front door and scares the fire out of you. Or subtly, he does this more often than not, sneaks in the back door very quietly and lets you know, shh, everything's all right. One of those areas we discuss coming up in our book, Hell's Gate, is about the media, how it has invaded the home, Christians, TVs, cell phones, video games, all that stuff. Satan quietly wins. He's the liar, the father of lies. You've got to learn to recognize the characteristics of an enemy planned detour. Detours are designed to keep you from fulfilling God's will. This is what happened when Abraham listened to Sarah and took Hagar as his wife, wasn't it? God meant for him to have a son with Sarah, which he eventually did, but not without first making a monumental mistake in his life. A detour always deceives. Every lie of Satan contains a degree of truth. The enemy told Eve that she would not die if she ate of the fruit of the forbidden tree, Genesis 3:4. This was truth in the immediate physical sense, but dead wrong in a spiritual sense. The moment she bit into that fruit, something inside of her died spiritually. Detours always appear desirable, do they not? Oh, come this way. Beautiful path for you. A young woman praying for a husband for years. You know, I personally have experienced this so many times in our revivals around America, and I have experienced it in church where I have attended. Talking about relationships. She's the one. Oh, he's the one. So many people have discounted any thoughts I've had as pastor or evangelist trying to help counsel a situation. So, what about that guy, ma'am? And finally, the man she thought was just an answer to all of her prayers comes along, and even though she sensed maybe God doing a little cautioning there against this relationship, she said, this is it. This has to be of the Lord. After all, he is a Christian man. And months later, she wished she had followed the warning of the Holy Spirit, made a big mistake. If you do not have a deep-seated inner peace about a decision you're making, then don't step forward. Ask God to confirm his will for your situation by making you sensitive to the leading of the Holy Spirit. Detours often come when you get in a hurry, fail to wait upon Almighty God for his immediate direction and long-term direction. You can't hurry God. He has a timetable and knows exactly when it's right for you to move ahead and remain right where you are. Sarah tried pushing God to meet her own deadline. Her efforts ended up creating an atmosphere of disappointment that led her and Abraham away from God's best in their life. I gave this counsel to one of my grandsons recently. Just being a Christian, trying to survive in this old world can be tough sometimes. I mean, if you're trying to do it right, but if you step over the line, get into areas of sin, it can be a disaster. Something for all of us to pray about. And finally, I was thinking about a couple of things today. I decided that I don't work well under pressure. As a matter of fact, I don't work well under any circumstance. And finally, I think the honeymoon is over for my wife and I. It is the big day today, my birthday. She sent me a note. Forget about the past. You can't change it. Forget about the future. You can't predict it. And forget about the present, because I didn't get you one again. How have I stuck with her for 60-some years? Oh, don't say it now. At Massey. For Tuesday, join me on Facebook. I love it. Greg, Jerry G. Patton, P-A-T-T-E-N, you are. I appreciate it so very, very much. And thank you for all the kind things you've been saying on Facebook. And yeah, it's great to have friends. Well, that's the way it is for Tuesday. July the 21st, 2026. I am Greg Batten. Until tomorrow, same time, same place, you have a great day.
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2: 91.5 The Blessing Weather. I'm meteorologist Mike Cox. It will be mostly cloudy for tonight. We'll have some scattered showers and storms moving through, and there is a possibility of strong to severe storms throughout the nighttime hours. So make sure you've got those alerts on your phone. We will have overnight lows near 70. As we go toward the early part of Wednesday, we'll have cloudy skies for much of tomorrow as well, with scattered showers and storms. I think some strong storms are possible early in the day tomorrow. Highs in the mid-80s. 91.5, The Blessing.
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11: Question. Would you hire a contractor to build a house for you who comes up with the cheapest bid? Though you have read about him being sued for cheating on materials he has used for others, substituting inferior products for the more expensive ones called for in the specifications. Would you allow a doctor to operate on you who cheated his way through med school? Or how would you feel about flying on an airplane if you knew the safety inspector had been given a bribe to sign off on safety regulations, certifying that the plane was safe to fly, when, in fact, he knew there were major mechanical problems that could bring down that plane? Foolish questions? Not really. C.S. Lewis once said that you have to know what a straight line is before you know what a crooked one is. Contractors who cheat, doctors who are incompetent, and safety inspectors who take bribes lack something that for centuries has been called integrity. No matter how modern theorists camouflage and whitewash the issues, you get very uncomfortable quickly when you think you might become the victim of someone's lack of integrity. P.B. Fitzwater defined integrity as the sum and total of a person's choices. Your daily choices and decisions, right or wrong, define your integrity, and integrity is the backbone of your character. Time allows a few observations and reflections that may help you bring the whole issue into clearer focus in your personal life. First, I would like to point out that you are not born with integrity or expedience. It is something that you learn. Character is usually formed during the early years of your life, as you learn that certain things are right and others are wrong. But when integrity is lacking, it can be developed just as any skill or ability is. That's what conversion is about, an understanding of right and wrong. Of that which is moral and immoral, it all contributes to character development. Observation number two. Your character is the sum total of your choices and decisions in life. Daily choices come with consequences attached to them. And when you come down on one side or the other, the sum of those consequences determines who you are. The aggregate total of what you decide to do, right or wrong, is the material that constitutes your personality and who you are. Observation number three. Your reputation is what others think you to be, while character is what you really are. Remember that integrity is not measured in percentages as a batting average. Either you have it or you don't. Observation number four, doing right is its own reward. In an airport bookstore, I made a purchase with a charge card. The clerk inadvertently put both slips, the customer's and the merchant's, in the binding of the book. It meant his boss wouldn't get paid for the book. "Excuse me," I said, "if you don't have the charge slip, your boss doesn't get paid for my book." Did he thank me? No. Instead, he looked at me with a kind of, "You're really stupid luck," which for a moment made me feel like a sucker. But I'm not. Long ago, William Shakespeare said, "To thine own self be true, and it shall follow as the day the night. Thou canst not then be false to any man." Regardless of what others choose to do, integrity is my choice, and I made it a long time ago. It's part of who I am and part of whom I choose to be. Finally, God blesses those who choose the somewhat less traveled path of integrity. Read Psalm 1, friend, and eventually your enemies will recognize the difference.
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1: Hello, and welcome once again to Exploring Bible Prophecy. In today's program, we're going to continue our look at the gospel of the kingdom and compare and contrast it with the gospel of grace. Yes, they are both gospels, and that means good news. They are both taught by Jesus. But in context, in a careful study of God's Word, you find that Jesus is coming to offer this good news to different people in different times for different reasons because of certain circumstances. And hopefully as we go through this, you'll be able to clearly see this so that when you see a reference to the gospel of the kingdom, you can say, hey, that means this. It happens in this time frame. Jesus is talking to this group about this set of circumstances. And then when you see gospel of grace, you know quite differently. And of course, we'll get into those many scriptures when we go forward here in point number three. We're looking at seven sets of prophetic terms that I believe are important to know. This is not an exhaustive set of seven, but I think these are seven of the most important ones that we need to understand, that when we see them, we can instinctively know from our study of the Scripture what the context is of why that term is being used, where it's being used. And if you can do that, it makes the Scriptures understandable so much more clearly than perhaps before for you, because it's so easy to read over these terms and think that they're talking about the same person or the same circumstances. And it just dilutes the meaning, and the meaning differences between these sets of terms is so rich. It all glorifies God. It's all part of God's plan. Let's don't lose that important understanding here. But it is clear to understand these differences, and if you do, it will also give you a greater, deeper degree of discernment, which unfortunately is lacking in the church today. Discerning, being able to tell, to judge, as they say, to judge the spirits. Because as Paul told the elders at Ephesus in Acts, just before he left them for the last time, he took them down to Miletus to get them out of Ephesus so that people wouldn't start worshiping Paul, because that's the kind of impact he had on them. And he took the elders down to elders in the church and took them to Miletus, and he told them that when I leave you, and this is the last time you're going to see me, because he's going to be taken prison to Rome and then he's going to be executed. He said, when I leave, in other words, when the apostles who worked and traveled with Christ, when we leave, wolves, vicious wolves are going to come in among you and from you. And that's probably one of the most critical descriptions right there. He says they're not only going to come in among you, they're going to come from some of you. In other words, some of the leaders of the church are going to start spewing vicious blasphemies and heresies and distorting the word that Jesus gave, that the apostles gave, and that just as importantly, that the prophets gave in the Old Testament. And that's what we're finding in the church today. We've found that it's been going on for hundreds and hundreds and hundreds of years, since, probably 100 years after Christ, approximately. The Gentiles started, principally the Gentiles started to distort the Word of God, principally to drive Israel and its role in the blessings of God out of the picture, out of the Bible, by allegorization and spiritualization of the Scriptures. In other words, saying, I know it may say this, but it doesn't really mean what you think it is. You have to look at it more deeply. And of course, the only way to understand it more deeply is to believe what this man tells you it means. which is the opposite of taking the Bible literally. So we desperately try to keep the literal word in front of us and in our study of the Bible so that we don't get deceived into believing heresies, believing Gnostic, I know something you don't know type attitudes of people who are out there today. So again, that's why we stick to the scriptures as best we can and always ask the Holy Spirit to lead us into an understanding so that what we study and what we draw from that study glorifies God and no one else, certainly not mankind. So we have been in the looking at the gospel of the kingdom, and this is the gospel that Jesus brought to the Israelites at his first coming 2,000 years ago to Israel, and it was brought specifically to the Jews. God's plan all through the Old Testament was to raise up this group of people from Abraham's seed through Isaac and Jacob to take the good news of who God is and what it's like to live as a people with God as their God, as Jehovah God as their God, and that the Israelites would take that good news to the world. So Jesus came preaching that if Israel would accept him, then Israel would be blessed, and they would then take this gospel to the world, to the Jew first, then to the Gentile. That's what that means. So we're seeing here that Jesus is establishing it through the prophetic word of the Old Testament that he is indeed the prophet promised. He is the Messiah promised. He is the king that was promised. He's the conqueror that was promised, and he's here now. So having established who was promised, Jesus, we've been going through setting up the kingdom. And we know that from the prophetic scriptures, before the kingdom can be set up, there needs to be a judgment, a cleansing of the unrighteous, and a recognition and a blessing of the righteous. And that is the period called the tribulation. So there was going to be, in God's plan, a tribulation 2,000 years ago prior to the setting up of the kingdom, because Jesus was there as the king to set up his kingdom. And that tribulation is prophesied all through the Old Testament. And what was prophesied to be applied then 2,000 years ago is simply put on hold and will be applied again in a yet future period called the tribulation. So what would have happened 2,000 years ago, the tribulation, the judgment, and the setting up of the millennial kingdom, will happen for sure sometime in the future. And I believe from a study of the scriptures that that time is very soon. And I believe you couldn't have said that 200 or 300 years ago because the scriptures say it wouldn't have happened then, even though they may have been saying that. And there were false prophets out there saying the end is near. But you can see that we are very close to the end of the 2,000-year period that the Bible says the Jews will be, God will turn his back on his people, Israel, for a period of 2,000 years, and we're coming close to the end of that. We don't know when that is, the day or the hour, that's for sure, but I believe that's the next event on the prophetic calendar, and that's what we'll be talking about in our next series, the next 30 prophetic events. So looking at the tribulation, back to our worksheet, point number 3, that we went through Jeremiah 30, verse 7, to start our talk about the tribulation. We went through Deuteronomy chapter 4, 21 to 31, again, to build on that and to show that even prophetically, 1,400 years before Christ even walked the earth, it was already prophesied that at some point in the distant future, and that's future to us today still, there would be a time when Israel would seek the Lord once again and profess their faith in him and that he would accept them permanently, that they would never see reproach again. Then we went into the book of Joel to build on that because Joel is very prolific in his writing about the description of the day of the Lord, the day of the tribulation and the judgment. And we went through several passages there in Joel, finishing up in Joel 18 and 19. And then we wanted to go to the New Testament, and that's where we go right now, and that's to Matthew chapter 24, And in Matthew 24, this is the beginning of what's called the Olivet Discourse. Olivet referring to olive, the Mount of Olives, because it says that Jesus and a handful of his disciples, his apostles, I should say, it's disciples, but it's specifically the an inner group of the 12 apostles, went up on the Mount of Olives and were looking across the Kidron Valley at the temple, the magnificent temple that Herod the Great had built on the small foundations of what Zerubbabel and others built when they came out of Babylonian captivity 500 years before. And they're saying how magnificent this is. And Jesus is saying, but not a stone here will be left upon another. And that's verse 2 of Matthew 24. And they say, and they turn to Jesus right there on the mount, and they say, tell us, when will these things happen? And what will be the sign of your coming and of the end of the age? So you have three questions there. Jesus does not answer the first question in Matthew 24. That's answered in Luke. And we'll go there some other time. But that's answered in Luke. But he does answer the second and third questions. What is the sign of your coming and of the end of the age? And he spends all of Matthew 24 and all of Matthew 25 answering those two questions about your coming and the end of the age. In other words, he goes into great detail in Matthew 24 here about the tribulation period, the first half, the midpoint, the second half. Then he goes into eight parables through the rest of Matthew 24 and all of Matthew 25, eight parables. And in each of those eight parables, it's the same admonition. Be prepared, be ready when I come, because I'm going to be coming like a thief at my second coming. There's no reference anywhere in Matthew 24 or Matthew 25 to the rapture. The rapture has not been talked about at all anywhere here yet. It will be talked about in the upper room discourse, which is another discussion that Jesus has during the same week that he's crucified. And we are going to do a overview, but a little bit of an in-depth overview, if you will, of the difference between the Olivet discourse right here in Matthew 24 and 25 and the upper room discourse, because they're quite different. It's the same Jesus, it's the same apostles, but his focus is quite different. Here in Matthew 24 and 25, it's the tribulation and the second coming, and in the upper room discourse, Jesus is talking to the apostles about what it's going to be like during the church age and the indwelling of the Holy Spirit and growing in their knowledge and so forth. So we'll get into that. Quite different perspectives that Jesus gives the apostles between the two. And back to Matthew 24 and 25, we know that this is all one discussion because the very first verse of Matthew 26 says, when Jesus had finished all these words. So, you know, it'd been nice if there was no chapter break between 24 and 25 because it just flows right through there. But everything in here is Jesus talking to them about the tribulation period and the second coming. And specifically, as you see on your worksheet, Matthew 24, we want to go down to verses 21 and 22, where we're going to read something that sounds very familiar. And the reason it's familiar is we just finished reading it in the book of Joel. In the book of Joel, and you'll see what I mean when we see Matthew 24, verses 21 and 22. For then, and when is then? It's talking about all these things above it. It says, for then there will be a great tribulation, such as has not occurred since the beginning of the world until now, nor ever will. Now that is almost a direct quote out of Joel. Now remember, Joel was written over 700 years before Matthew wrote, but they're saying the same thing. They're both looking future.

promised 2,000 years ago has now been moved forward, not done away with. It's simply been postponed until a time yet future. And it's described here as that great tribulation that's never happened before then and will never happen again, just like Joel said. And in verse 22, unless those days, what days? The days of the great tribulation. Unless those days had been cut short, no life would have been saved. In other words, the whole earth would have been annihilated. That tells you something about Satan. It tells you something about Satan in that he wants to continue to possess the earth. He wants to continue to rule over the earth. The Bible clearly says that this is his earth. The reason we know it is because it tells us that when Adam and Eve were created, they were given dominion over the earth. And that would have been passed down through those generations if there had not been a fall into sin. But at that point, when they fell into sin, Satan took over control of the earth. And when you go to Luke, where Jesus is tempted by Satan in the wilderness at the very beginning of his ministry, one of the things that Satan tempts Christ with is he offers Christ the world if Christ will simply bow his knee to Satan. And of course, how can you offer something to Christ that you don't possess? So Satan is the prince and the power of the air. This is his earth. This is his kingdom. I mean, just as a cross-reference, you can go to John chapter 18, where Pilate is questioning Jesus just before his crucifixion. And Jesus very clearly tells Pilate, my kingdom is not of this earth. My kingdom is basically, he doesn't say it there, but his kingdom is a spiritual kingdom where we are, Christians are being created or being created by God through faith in Jesus Christ. But that's not a physical kingdom. That's a spiritual kingdom. The kingdom that Satan has is physical. This kingdom that Christ will set up when he puts Satan in the pit at his second coming, that millennial kingdom will be a physical kingdom. But it says in verse 22, unless those days had been cut short, no life would have been saved. Satan will wipe out everybody in order to keep the earth if he can. Because remember, if there are Israelites left here when Jesus comes back, it's because those Israelites have accepted him as Christ. That is his criteria for coming back to the earth at his second coming, is because the Israelites have accepted him as their Messiah. But if there's no Israelites, if there's no life on earth, then Jesus won't come back. Satan wins. So he's prepared to do that, but look who intervenes. For the sake of the elect, those days will be cut short. God cuts the tribulation short so that Satan cannot wipe the earth out, because it says, for the sake of the elect. Now, right there, the word elect, you'll find people who don't do their Bible study thoroughly will immediately say, well, I've heard the church called the elect, so therefore that's the church. Well, no, God refers to those who are chosen, those who are counted as righteous, those who are called out as elect. And lo and behold, all through the Old Testament, guess who the Israelites are referred to as? The righteous remnant of the Israelites are called God's elect. And in context, he's talking to Israelites about Israel to answer their questions. So this elect is very clearly Israel, righteous Israel. And it's because of righteous Israel, the Israelites within the nation of Israel that are going to believe in the Messiah, it's because of them that those days are cut short. So we can see once again in this gospel of the kingdom that the focus is Israel. It's basically all about Israel. And even at the end of the tribulation, it's about righteous Israel, which is really what it comes down to, because Jesus is going to come back to judge the earth, to winnow out, as it says in the Gospels, to winnow out the unrighteous and remove them so that only the righteous are in the kingdom, both Jew and Gentile. That's part of the gospel of the kingdom. We'll continue that study as we go further into Matthew 24 in our next teaching portion. But as always, we want to move on to our Q&A, because it's important to get a sense, a continuing, and as we do on a daily sense in our programs, a sense of what

0: the people in the listening audience are thinking about as they study their Bible, as they follow along in the program, as they listen in church or their Sunday schools or their Bible studies, and they have questions. We would love here at Exploring Bible Prophecy to see if we can, if you can send us a question. We'd love to entertain that and explore the scriptures to try and answer it for you and for all of us, because we're always edified when questions are raised up. So remember, there's never a stupid question when it comes to the Bible. But the question that we've been dealing with, and we're getting ready to wrap up here fairly quickly, is, does the fact that Israel is the wife of God have any impact on end-time prophecy? And it has everything to do with end-time prophecy, because the church is not going to be involved in most of what's going to happen. When we talk about the 30 prophetic events that we're looking forward to from now until eternity, described at the end of the last couple of chapters of Revelation, you'll find that almost all of it involves Israel and the people on the earth. It doesn't involve the church, although we are part of it, and we would get into that. But our focus here is Israel, and we went through the scriptures in the Old Testament, Exodus 19, to show the wedding of God to Israel. So you see, and we went through other scriptures to show that God refers to himself as the husband. Then we went into the Acts chapter 15, verses 13 to 18, to show that the church is going to be taken out of the way, and that once God has taken those people to himself, then it says, I will return and rebuild the tents of David. Well, the tents of David have been down. In other words, the identity of Israel as a nation under a king has not happened since the Babylonian captivity, and the last of David's line as kings were removed by the Babylonians. We haven't had a king since. So he's going to set up his kingdom again at the second coming, following the tribulation. And then to show further in the Old Testament the importance of Israel in prophecy, we went through a number of scriptures, Deuteronomy 7, Deuteronomy 4, Daniel 9. Then we transitioned just a little bit to Matthew 25, which is part of the Olivet Discourse about the tribulation period and the second coming, to show that even the Gentiles that are living at the end of the tribulation, when they're gathered together, according to Matthew 25, starting at verse 31, when they're gathered together by Jesus, sitting on his glorious millennial reigning throne in Jerusalem, he pulls those Gentiles together. He's going to judge them on behalf of Israel, on behalf of Israel. And to prove that, we went to Joel chapter 3, and we looked at verses 1 and 2, and that's where we finished in our last program, was to show that Joel prophesied even 700 years before Matthew even wrote, that when Jesus pulls these nations together at the end of time, at the end of the tribulation, all the surviving Gentiles who made it through that horrible seven-year period, when they're gathered together, they're going to be judged on how they treated Israel. And that's what Matthew 25 says. When Jesus tells them in Matthew 25:40, he says, the king, Jesus, will answer and say to them, truly I say to you, to the extent that you did it to one of these my brothers, one of these brothers of mine, even the least of them, you did it to me. Well, he's referring to Israel. Now, there are people that will say, well, wait a minute, brothers of Jesus. Well, we're brothers of Jesus as the church. Well, here's a clear example of how you have to look at context. Where are you in the scripture? Who is speaking to whom about what subject in what time frame? And when you do that, you clearly see that the church is not anywhere in here, that he's talking to the Gentiles that have been brought, both righteous and unrighteous Gentiles. They're being judged right here for who's righteous and who's unrighteous. And they're being judged based on how these Gentiles treated the Jews during the tribulation. And You'll find people will, how do you know that? Well, we went to Joel to prove it, didn't we? We went to Joel chapter 3, which is basically, the wording is a little different, but it's the same context. He gathers the nations at the end of time, and he judges the Gentiles, these nations for how they treated Israel. So very clearly, you can see that God has his focus squarely on Israel. Even though he's judging the nations, judging the Gentiles when he comes back, he's judging them on behalf of Israel. So now we've gotten through the judgment relative to Israel, the tribulation period and the judgment. And now let's see what God's plans are for Israel in the millennial kingdom. And that's really when it talks about in the question, does the fact that Israel is the wife of God have any impact on end time prophecy? Well, let's see. Let's see what God's plans are for Israel during the millennial kingdom, because this is absolutely amazing. We want to go, first of all, to Isaiah. So go basically to the middle of your Bible, approximately. And if you find Psalms and Proverbs, keep going to the right, and you'll find the big 66 chapter book of Isaiah. And you want to go to Isaiah chapter 2. Isaiah chapter 2, right there at the beginning. And he makes his point very clear here, what the plans are. And in Isaiah chapter 2, it says in just the first few verses, chapter 2, verses 2 and 3. Now it will come about, Isaiah chapter 2, verse 2, it will come about that in the last days, the mountain of the house of the Lord, so this is talking about the Temple Mount, Mount Moriah in Jerusalem, will be established as the chief of the mountains, and will be raised above the hills, and all the nations, there you go, all the nations, remember? All the nations will stream to it. So all the Gentiles will come to Jerusalem, and many peoples will come and say, come, let us go up to the mountain of the Lord, to the house of the God of Jacob. Now remember Jacob, we've talked about that a number of times. When you see the name Jacob, not Judah, but Jacob, it means all 12 tribes. And during the millennial kingdom, actually at the end of the tribulation, but surely into the millennial kingdom, all 12 tribes of Israel will be represented in Israel in their earthly bodies, as we have today, in the land of Israel. So it says, many peoples will come and say, come us, let us go up to the mountain of the Lord, to the house of Jacob, that he, Jesus, may teach us, these are the Gentiles talking, that he may teach us concerning his ways, and that we may walk in his paths. For the law will go forth from Zion, and the word of the Lord from Jerusalem. So the law will go forth from Israel or Zion. The word of the Lord will come from Jerusalem, because that's where he is sitting on his throne. And look at the first couple of lines of verse 4. He will judge between the nations and will render decisions for many peoples. And then it goes on to talk about the millennial kingdom. But what a wonderful time it's going to be. And we're going to look next at Ezekiel chapter 36. And I want you to, we're going to pay particular attention to that in our next Q&A portion. But remember, if we don't talk again, I'll be seeing you in the air.
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7: We think about these things in terms of whether a relationship is significant or superficial. But the goal is, am I conveying God's love or am I allowing my junk to get in the way?
6: Well, that's Deborah Falada. And today on Focus on the Family with Jim Daly, she's going to be sharing practical ways to improve your people skills. This is going to be a fascinating conversation. We're so glad you've joined us. And I'm John Fuller.
3: John, self-awareness can sometimes be so elusive, right?
6: For me, it can be.
3: Well,
6: yes.
3: I think for all human beings, because we're at some level, we're typically self-absorbed. Maybe you're doing that very little, but most people do it quite a bit. Let me give you an example. I travel a lot, so physical awareness. I am always amazed going up an escalator at an airport, how people are trying to figure out where to go, and they stop
6: at the top
3: yes. of the escalator, and you got 40 people coming up behind you, and you, all of a sudden everybody's scrambling to move around this couple that stopped to look at their map on where they got to go or their
6: yes.
3: ticket, right? And I'm going, man, have some self-awareness is what I'm thinking going by. And the same is true emotionally. It might take a little more work, but you've got to think, okay, how am I coming across? If you've got 3 or 4 relationships and they're giving you the same signal, it may not be them. It might be you.
6: Yes.
3: And I'm starting to do that more at my ripe age, but it's a great thing and it's a biblical thing
6: mm-hmm.
3: to do.
6: Yeah, and we love having Deborah here. She always brings energy and connects with our listeners so well. She's a wife, mom of 4, and a licensed professional counselor, and really an expert in cultivating healthy relationships. Today we're talking about one of her books called People Skills: Your Relationships Are Only as Strong as Your Skills. And we've got copies of the book here, and you can learn more about Deborah on our website.
3: Deborah, welcome back to Focus. It's so good to have you here.
7: Always good to be back with you both.
3: It's fun, and you always bring such great insights. You're a listener, viewer favorite, so we appreciate you taking the time and having you come out. Your husband was able to join, and I believe your son, right?
7: Yep.
3: They're walking around. I think they're doing an Odyssey tour, looking at the Foley Room, we call it, and people that come, particularly in the summer, you can come to Focus, the campus, and spend some time here and see that Foley Room. That's all the sound effects that
7: they could
3: do for Adventures in Odyssey. But listen, your book called People Skills, we throw that term around quite a bit. But what is your definition of people skills? You heard mine. Physical surrounding, like think a little, get out of the way.
7: Yeah. I think the easiest definition is how we show up in relationships, if you want to think of it that way. And I think this really matters, not just to the health of our relationships. We want our relationships to be healthy and strong, but this also matters for us as believers. I think of Paul in 1 Corinthians 9 when he says, I have learned to become all things to all people so that by all means possible, some might be saved. Mm. And so how we show up in relationships is either going to convey God's love to the people in our lives or convolute it.
3: Yeah.
7: So we really need to get better at this.
3: Yeah, I agree. You had a couple, I think, named Lisa and Theo. I'm sure that's not their real names, but what happened when you were doing counseling with them that gave you some insight into this area?
7: You know, oftentimes I'm working with a couple or a family, and someone in the family is convinced they don't love me. This person doesn't love me. They're not doing this. They're not doing that. They're not good listeners. They don't look me in the eye. They're not prioritizing me. And so many times I find myself saying, it's not a lack of love. More often, it's a lack of skill. There is a skill set to how we communicate and convey love to the people around us that many of us have not been learned. And not only that, sometimes we learn the negative from our family of origin, from the way that we grew up, and we bring that into relationships. But what we need is to hone our skills so that we can show love to the people in our lives.
3: Yeah. You know, so often you take these assessment tests, you know, and you always think, yeah, you know, I'd score myself a 9 or 10 in people skills. And then when others are assessing you, whatever that might be, a 360 at your employment, or whatever it might be, typically you, the perceiver, takes a much higher position of their skill set than those around them. A, I guess, why do we do that? And B, it kind of does show a disconnect with reality, right?
7: It really does. We don't really realize how we come across. And in one of my books, I talk about something called the better than average effect. And it's the idea that there was a social study where they had people rate themselves on a scale. And what was interesting is they asked them things like, how kind are you? How good are you at parallel parking? You know,
3: 10, 10, 10.
7: Exactly. Everybody rated themselves as better than average. Not everybody can be better than average, right? Right? Mathematically, that doesn't compute. And when I was writing people's skills, there was this really fascinating trend. You know, oftentimes when I'm writing a book, people will ask me, what am I writing about? And when I let them know, they'll say, oh, that sounds like a book that I could use. With people's skills, almost 90% of the time when someone asks me, what are you writing about? Oh, people's skills. They would say, I know somebody who could use that book. But very rarely did they acknowledge and have the insight and awareness to say, you know what? I could use some people skills in my life. And that just shows us the lack of awareness that we have with regards to how we come across.
3: Technology has had to have made this worse. I'm talking about social media. You know, again, you go to a restaurant, you see a family of four sitting there, everybody's into their phones. They're really not talking to each other. We try in the daily household and when we're at a restaurant to put those phones away and actually talk to one another.
7: Yeah.
3: But technology has exacerbated the problem of learning people skills and communication skills. So how, especially with 2030 somethings, not to pick on you, but I know you just haven't had a non-digital environment. You were born into it.
7: Mm-hmm. Right.
3: And so for digital natives particularly, how do they look at that, or how do all of us look at this a little differently? It's okay, we need to practice good people skills. I mean, that's very intentional.
7: It's very intentional. And sadly, I think we're just on the brink of this getting really bad in our culture with how much tech saturation. We live in a world where you used to have to go to the grocery store and have a face-to-face conversation with the cashier. Now you pick up your phone, put in your order, and say, leave it at my door. So you don't even have to have a conversation.
3: And I never want to talk to you in the process.
7: No eye contact, no engagement. So even the natural opportunities that we would have had to practice our people skills are gone. Social media wires us to be so self-focused and what you said earlier, self-absorbed. We're thinking about what we want, what we think, what we feel and believe, our opinions, we're posting. The spotlight is on us at all times when we're engaging on social media. It's very hard to turn that off when you go back into the world and all of a sudden have the focus on the people around you. So we're wiring our brains to be even more self-absorbed, and it's starting to affect our real life relationships.
3: Let me ask right here, you know, how does a person who is doing a better job of self-awareness, okay, they're hearing us talk about this, they're going, ooh, that's an area I could do better. And what's something they could do to intentionally kind of break the trap of digital and be more people-focused? What do you think of in your head to get you in a better place?
7: Yeah, well, I think awareness and boundaries with our phones is really important. Like you mentioned, making sure we're putting our phone down, looking people in the eye, being aware of how our body language is coming across. And I think one of the most important things is our listening skills, our ability to actually receive what people are saying. When we're on our phone, our mind is fragmented. We're multitasking. I hear what you're saying, but I'm also thinking about something else. There's a lot going on. And so being able to focus on what someone is saying and actually receive it as part of listening is a lost art these days.
3: You know, some of that, and I'm laughing here because I've actually used that argument. You know, this job trains us very well, John, to be able to listen. We have to read prep that we've got. We've got notes coming from the producers. And so I'm always telling Gene how effective I am at doing three things at once. Focus has trained me to do this. She doesn't seem to be won over with that.
7: She doesn't agree.
6: She's not appreciative.
3: In fact, one day, I mean, seriously, I was watching a football game, reading parts of a newspaper, and she was telling me a story. And she came over and said, what did I just say? And I gave it to her verbatim. And she grabbed my cheeks and said, I need your face.
7: Yeah.
3: So the point I'm making here, maybe it's not so much what we need as the listener, it's what the communicator needs for us to give them the feeling that I'm hearing you.
7: Yes, that's a big deal, because it's not just about what you are receiving. It's about what you're communicating in that moment.
3: In that regard, you had a story of body language, which is so funny, because we can give off body language. I think this may be one of the harder areas to understand how you're being perceived. I don't know if that's true. You can affirm that. I think I can know my words when I'm being sharp-tongued with something, or, you know, a verbal expression. I understand that better. Like, why did I say it that way? I think my face and my body language is a little more difficult to know. Is that fair?
7: Well, the only people that really stand in front of a mirror when they're talking and interacting are actors. Performers who are training for a play or a drama or a TV show. The average person is not looking in front of a mirror while they're interacting, while they're angry, while they're upset, while they're listening, while they're talking. I mean, even right now, we're communicating to one another, but I see you, you see me, I don't see myself. And so I don't have anybody to give me that feedback. And so in People Skills, I give you some exercises that you can actually do in front of a mirror. And this couple that you were talking about, the wife in the relationship, always looked angry and upset. Her facial expressions were negative, they were cold, they were apathetic. And so the husband came in and said, you know, she always seems to be upset with me. She's always angry and annoyed at me. And she's like, no, I'm not. Why are you saying that? Well, look how you look. You always look upset. You're scowling. And no, that's not how I feel on the inside. So eventually in session, he says to her, well, tell that to your face because it's not getting communicated.
3: Right.
7: And as we processed that, it became clear that she actually does have this cold demeanor, this lack of self-expression on her face. And when we unpacked that a little bit deeper, she grew up in a chaotic home where it was easier to remain neutral, to not show your feelings so you wouldn't get in trouble. You know, so dad, who is an alcoholic, wouldn't get angry at you. And so now she's kind of become conditioned to have a very neutral to negative face so that she doesn't show what's going on the inside of her. Wow. And that took some time to make those connections for her and for her to now be intentional to smile, to open her eyes up, to look warm and friendly. So I guess the question is, what's your resting face? You know, for those who are listening, when people see you for the first time, when you walk in a room, what does your face communicate before your words?
3: So how do you go about ascertaining that? Because, again, you're not in front of a mirror. Do you ask your spouse? Do you ask friends that you can trust?
7: Yeah.
3: What does my resting face look like to you?
7: I think it's a really brave question.
3: It is.
7: And one that we probably don't ask. We don't ask people, how do I come across? What do I look like? How do I appear? But I also think the practice of looking in a mirror is really great, or taking a video and rewatching it. I mean, we have the luxury as communicators of watching our videos back and seeing how we come across, but the average person doesn't get that.
3: Yeah.
7: And so I think that's an important practice, to be able to invite feedback in those different ways and then be intentional about smiling, about open versus closed body language. Closed body language is when my arms are crossed, my hands are crossed. I look like I'm saying, stay away from me, even though that might not be my intention. So open body language looks a little bit different. My hands are open. My arms are not crossed. I'm smiling. My eyes are open. I'm looking at you.
3: Deborah, for the Christian thinking and hearing this, they could put an overlay on this to say, well, this is who I am. This is the honest me. If I do anything other than that, I'm manipulating. And I want to be faithful in front of the Lord. He created me. I mean, you're hearing my argument.
7: Yeah.
3: I think you can knock this down. But for that person that has that sincerely held belief that, you know, yeah, I do not have a warm, friendly face. That's the way it is.
7: Yeah. A lot of people think certain things are just part of their personality, when really many of the things that we bring into relationships are conditioned. Mm. They're the way that we learned to show up. the way that we were conditioned to come across in relationships. God wants us to communicate love in every possible way. And if that includes our body language, then we need to make sure our body language is in alignment to God's love. Yeah. Not just say, well, this is just my personality. No, the question is, what is God's best for me? And how do I become in alignment to be able to show his love to the people around me?
0: Yeah. Mm.
6: That's Deborah Folletta. She's our guest today on Focus on the Family with Jim Daly. And so much good stuff here. And a lot of Deborah's ideas are captured in the book, People Skills. Your relationships are only as strong as your skills. And we'll invite you to stop by our website to get a copy of this book. And that's focusonthefamily.com/broadcast. Yeah, Deborah, one part of the book addresses confidence, and you framed it in terms of public speaking, and you had kind of an aha moment, it seems, or at least a shift in your thinking when it came to the number one thing that most people fear, and that is having to speak publicly. I think I heard that spiders and snakes rank lower on the anxiety scale than public speaking.
7: Yeah, it's true, because when you walk into a room, you know, whether you're on a platform on a stage or whether it's just a cocktail party, you know, when you walk into a room and you are aware, what are people thinking of me? Do they like me? How do I look? Am I boring? Am I interesting? What you are perceiving is, what am I getting from them? What feedback am I getting from them? And when you think about it in those terms, your anxiety is going to spike. You know, I was saying how the first time I spoke to a group of 1,000, I was nervous. It's like, what are they going to think of me? Are they going to like this? Is it going to be boring? Am I going to be entertaining enough? And at one point along the journey, God stopped me in my tracks and said, you are so focused on what you are receiving, and I want you to focus on what you are giving. What are you going to give? Give the gift that I have given you and leave it there. Mm. And stop being so focused on what you're getting from them and all the feedback and what they think about you. That changed everything for me when I step up on a stage. It's about what I'm there to give. And I think that mindset can help us as individuals when we walk into a room. Hmm. Imagine you walk into a small group. Imagine you walk into a church where you don't know anybody. Imagine you're walking into work and you've got to interact and mingle. Mm-hmm. What if our focus were, what do I have to offer? Yeah. What gift do I have to bring here? I think that could really change how we engage with people.
6: I appreciate that. I do have a child who has some anxiety, and I've often prayed with them before they go to an event or something. I've said, I pray God speak to you and through you, because I think he does use all of us to strengthen the body. We have contributions to make, is your point.
7: We all have a unique voice, unique gifts. And even if the only thing you're offering is the gift of your attention, that is a beautiful commodity. That is something that you have to offer.
3: You speak in the book about communication styles. I think there's four that you mentioned. Let's talk about those. I think you had aggressive, passive, passive-aggressive, and then assertive. So let's just give a definition to those.
7: The best way to think about this is, if you were at a restaurant, your order came out, and it's not what you ordered, what would you do? Mm-hmm. The passive communicator thinks, you know, it's okay. I can live with this. They're busy. Look how busy they are. Look at this waitress running around. I'm not going to say anything. The passive communicator honors the story, feelings, and experiences of the person in front of them, but not their own.
3: I'm laughing because that one, how many times have you sat down at a table with others and you're going, oh man, this is horrible. And then right then the service person steps to the table. How's everything? Oh, great. Thanks. Yeah, it's all good.
7: Exactly.
3: I mean, that is so funny, because that happens to, I think, to all of us. Because we don't want to do it. We don't want to make them cook it differently.
7: So you're honoring them, but you're not honoring your needs. Mm-hmm. Whereas the aggressive communicator is like, what is this? This is wrong. This is not what I expected. I need a discount. I need this to be made right away. They're honoring their needs, feelings, and experiences, but they're not honoring the person in front of them. Mm-hmm. That is an aggressive communicator. The passive aggressive is interesting, because they don't honor the person in front of them. Neither do they honor themselves. They'll say, you know what, I'm not going to say anything. No big deal, whatever. This is annoying. And then when the waitress comes by, they're rude, they're cold. Mm. They leave a small tip, and then they go home and write a negative Yelp review. You know, they don't honor their needs, feelings, experiences, but they're also not honoring the feelings and experiences of the person in front of them. Mm-hmm. But what we seek to become is an assertive person that's able to honor my own needs and feelings and experiences, all while honoring the person in front of me. So something as basic as, hey, you're working so hard and I really appreciate you. I noticed that my meal was wrong, and if you could take a minute to fix this, that would be really great.
3: Yeah, Thank you so much. Well said.
7: And yeah. Think about it in terms of deeper conversations with a friend, with a spouse. Mm. Hey, I'm sure that this isn't what you intended, but when you said this, it really hurt my feelings. And yeah. I'd like to talk about it. Think about that. In these harder conversations that we have with people, it can make a big difference.
3: Yeah. But Deborah, the one thing I've often said, people that listen regularly or watch on YouTube, you know, when you're talking to a counselor, which you are, you say it so well because you help people, you help couples practice that. The regular person, we're angry, we're upset, you've touched a trigger of mine. So in our marriage relationship specifically, we don't tend to respond like that. Whenever I hear the counselor say, well, the way to approach that is to say, honey, I hear you. And I really want to do better for you. Instead, we're going, why'd you say it to me like that?
7: Right.
3: There is such distance between those two. And I guess the question I have for you is why? This is a person we love. This is our companion for life, hopefully. Why wouldn't we treat them with a better way of communicating? Why do we go right to the cutting language?
7: Yeah, because we show our worst selves in our closest relationships. Mm. And I don't think we take the call seriously enough to model Christ and the church in our relationships. We really don't. I mean, if we took that call seriously every morning, that I am a reflection of Jesus to my spouse today, it would radically change what I did. But the beautiful thing about this is we're not after perfection. This is a skill set. We are learning to become more like Jesus along the way. Mm. Each day, I'm practicing these things. I might not always do it right. I might not always get it. But the goal here is that when I become more like Jesus, it actually makes my relationships better. Yeah. This is for me as well.
3: Well, and refraining from saying something, you know, Gene and I were in Ephesus not long ago, and just thinking about Jesus in front of Pontius Pilate, you know, this is the Roman Empire. They're the thing. They're the powerful. And Jesus standing there, he knows what's going to happen. He knows Rome's going down 300, 400 years from then. But Jesus chose to say nothing. That's kind of a great heavenly example of what you're talking about. You don't always have to say what you know is true.
7: One of my favorite quotes is from Amy Carmichael, and she says, if I cannot rest under misunderstanding without defending myself, then I know nothing of Calvary love.
3: Hmm. Wow. Play that back and forth and listen to it 10 times. Deborah, you have a fascinating chapter in the book about making deposits before making withdrawals. And I get that emotionally, but explain what you mean by that.
7: Yeah. Oftentimes in relationships, we're quick to offer what needs to be changed or adjusted or a suggestion or a question. And all of these things, if you think about your relationship like a bank account, they're things that require withdrawals of energy and emotions. But sometimes we require that and ask that, hey, I need you to do this differently. I didn't like how you did that, before we've made deposits of affirmation and encouragement and validation to the people in our lives. So think about, you know, for every criticism, you want to give 3 to 5 encouragements. And it is easier said than done with marriage and with parenting. But if we could keep that at the front of our mind, the more we've deposited in the account, the more we have to draw from, and the healthier the account of the relationship will be.
3: Now, we've talked about that marriage relationship. This is more of a parenting one, but you practice that with, I think, your 14-year-old daughter, of making those deposits. So when you had to kind of get the withdrawal.
7: Yeah.
3: Yeah.
7: In the middle of writing this book, actually, I was talking about encouragement and validation and making deposits, and she had walked in and interrupted my writing process to ask a question. And it was funny because in that moment, I could have said, hey, I'm in the middle of something. But I was like, you know what? I got to practice what I preach, offered her validation and encouragement, closed my laptop, tried to be present with her. Your attention is one of the most valuable gifts you have to give to the people around you. It's one of the most important people skills that you have is your undivided attention. And when we can give that gift, again, it's a skill. You know, it's easy to be distracted. It's easy to have a fragmented mind. It's easy to be scrolling on our phones while they're talking to us. But to be able to be intentional, to give the people that we love the gift of our attention is an important people skill that not only shapes their value and self-worth, it also shapes how they show up in relationships as well, because we learn by modeling. These things are caught more than they are taught. So as we model people skills in our family, we're teaching our kids how to do the same.
3: Yeah, this has been so good. Man, we have just run out of time, but let's stick with it. Come back next time and continue. Can we do that?
7: Sounds good.
3: Yeah. So we've covered the body language and some of those people skills that you need. I think it was really practical, don't you, John?
6: Yeah.
3: And let's continue that discussion. Come back next time. Listen to some other practical ways to improve your communication. We're going to cover triggers and trauma-based responses, those things that happen to us in our family of origin that cause us to first respond in a way that we probably don't intend to respond with, and it ends up damaging relationships. So come back next time, and let's continue this great discussion.
6: And meanwhile, Deborah's book is really packed with practical advice to improve all of your relationships. And again, the title is People Skills. Your relationships are only as strong as your skills. And when you make a donation of any amount to Focus on the Family today, we'll send a copy of Deborah's book to say thank you for partnering with us in ministry.
3: And we're adding a special incentive right now, John. If you can make a monthly pledge of $30 or more by July 31st, we'll send you a Focus on the Family travel mug. I'm smiling because I have one. And we'll also add 4 ounces of a special blend coffee that John actually selected.
6: Yeah, and let's clear the record up. It's not a blend. It's actually a single origin coffee.
3: Could you
6: from
3: tell
6: Central
3: first
6: America,
3: born?
6: South America?
3: I love it.
6: It's great coffee.
3: Yeah, but seriously, just like coffee in the morning, our monthly donors are the fuel that really keeps us running here at Focus on the Family. 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
9: Beware lest you fall. This is Ken Ham, an Aussie transplant with a passion for sharing the truth of God's word. The Apostle Peter warns of a time when scoffers will claim that physical processes go on and on without any divine intervention. Peter specifically mentions that these scoffers will reject creation, the flood, and the coming judgment by fire. He also warns that they'll try to lead Christians away into their error. Sadly, many of today's scoffers are succeeding. They deny the history of God's word and lead many Christians to do the same. We need to heed Peter's warning today and beware of the scoffer's argument. Let God be true, and every scoffer a liar. God's word is true from the very beginning.
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11: 91.5, the blessing. Meteorologist Mike Cox, it will be mostly cloudy for tonight. We'll have some scattered showers and storms moving through, and there is a possibility of strong to severe storms throughout the nighttime hours. So make sure you've got those alerts on your phone. We will have overnight lows near 70. As we go toward the early part of Wednesday, we'll have cloudy skies for much of tomorrow as well, with scattered showers and storms. I think some strong storms are possible early in the day tomorrow. Highs in the mid-80s. 91.5, The Blessing.
12: Hello and welcome to Through the Bible with Les Feldick, an inspirational and informative half hour of insight into the heart of Scripture. 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At the end of the program, there will be an address where you can contact the ministry. And now, here's Les Feldick with today's lesson.
13: Well, anyway, I got to back up a little bit. After Dick had been teaching him then that year of furlough, he was ready to go back to the field, and he didn't want to drop them. And so I was farming, and he drove out to the farm one morning and asked if I would go in once a week and teach those four people as he had been doing in the home. Well, you know, I'd never done anything like that before. I'd taught my Sunday school kids, and that was it. And so I went and asked my own pastor. I said, now, how in the world can I go into a home, people that I only know casually, and totally different denominational backgrounds, how can I go in and teach those people without them getting the idea that I'm trying to proselyte them into my own church? And he said, well, just go back in Genesis 1 and teach from Genesis to Revelation. And I said, well, that's easy for you to say. But I said, I've never done anything like this before. And he said, well, you just trust the Lord. He'll take care of it. So that's when Iris went and bought that little two-bit blackboard, because I can't do anything without a blackboard. And we went in. I'll never forget it. It was the first Friday night in September of, I think, 1970, to those four people. And Iris and I, we were six. And by Thanksgiving, that had grown to that house was so packed with people from several different denominations that it had to be split. Someone else said, well, I'll take a different night of the week. And then within just a couple years, we were having classes every night of the week, as well as my own Sunday school class. And we always had a class at our church on Sunday night. And then 1975, just out of the blue, you might say, the Lord had other plans, and he just uprooted us from Iowa and brought us to Oklahoma. And the same thing happened here. As most of you know, I never go out and try to open up something. I wait until someone says, well, come down and start a class here, or come and start a class over here. And then the same way happened with television. I had never thought of it. And then one of my students over at the Tahlequah class called one day, and he says, have you ever thought about teaching on television? And I'll never forget my answer. I said, are you crazy? But he had already talked to the fellows here, and they had shown an interest, so we came up and talked to them, and they thought we had a great idea. And as I responded to one of the listeners from North Carolina, he picks it up on a satellite, and he says, I like your low-key, informal approach. Don't ever put on a suit coat. And I said, well, that was one of the first stipulations I made, that I wasn't going to come up here in a $500 suit with fancy clothes and a fancy setup. We're just going to teach the book, and we're going to keep it plain and simple. And, you know, I think this is what the audience has responded to. They just like the simplicity of it. And so as I've told more than one, hopefully we'll never change. We'll just keep it this way. And the Lord is blessing it beyond our fondest dreams. So anyway, that's what got us to where we are. And then, of course, the more you teach, the more you learn. Anyone who has been in any discipline knows that. But I could never do it, of course, without the Lord's help and the prayers of all the believers, not only in our classes, but in the television audience as well. All right, now then, I'm going to review just a little bit, because as I told the folks here in the studio, we've got new listeners coming in every week. And as I've said so often, even to my classes, some will say, well, I've got a friend that wants to start coming. And if I'm in all Revelation or something, I say, well, why don't you just sort of hold them off? Because I'd rather they come in when we start in Genesis. Because I like to have people start with me in Genesis and then just come on all the way up, because I've always used this illustration. To come into my line of teaching way late into the New Testament is like having a kid come into a calculus class without ever having had fourth grade arithmetic. Because it's a progressive process. Now, of course, you don't want to push somebody out the door and say, well, I'll wait till I go to Genesis. But nevertheless, this is why we like to teach beginning with Genesis and come all the way up through the Old Testament. Now then, for those of you who have just tuned in the last month or two, you'll say, well, now, how in the world did all of a sudden you go from Daniel to Revelation? Well, those of you who've been with me, you'll remember that when we started back here in Genesis and the creation of Adam, and we came up through the Old Testament and we studied the flood, we studied the Exodus and the giving of the law under Moses, and then we had come through prophecy, which was primarily Isaiah and so forth, and by the time we got to Daniel and dealt with the time period of 606 B.C., and Nebuchadnezzar came in, you remember, and overran the city of Jerusalem and destroyed the temple and got everything ready then so that the nation of Israel was taken out. Then they came back under Ezra and Nehemiah, and we covered all that. And we were just ready then to come into Christ's earthly ministry in his first advent, his first coming. And then those of you who were with me at the time remembered we had several that requested, well, now just stay with prophecy. You've been in Daniel. Stay with prophecy and go teach the book of Revelation. So that's what we did. In our timeline then, we went, before we got even introduced to the earthly ministry of Christ, we went all the way back and studied the book of Revelation and took it on to the end, out into eternity future. Now, what we're doing in this last few weeks, we're coming back now, and we are starting with the first advent, or Christ's earthly ministry. That's the way I like to put it. His earthly ministry, those 3 years. And then we're going to keep going now, and we'll be covering the crucifixion, of course, and then we'll come into the book of Acts, and then we're going to go into Paul's epistle, and then we'll be pretty well caught up with where we were. Now, for sake of just a little bit of review again, as we came out of the Old Testament and we come into the New, as I've been stressing now for the last several programs, we have to realize that this is an extension of the Old Testament program. It's just an extension now of those covenants and promises that God had made with Israel. It is not yet the appearance of the church as we know it. Now, that's where so many people get confused. When I use the word confused, I'll have to think of a young man that came to the break time in one of my classes, came up to me and he said, you know, Les, 4 years, and he wasn't that old, I guess he was in his 30s, he had small children, but he says, for years, he said, people have been putting the book, now this is in symbolic language, he said, they've been putting the book in a blender, and they turn it up on high, and then they ladle it out to me and wonder why I get indigestion. Well, that's a little more extreme than the way I'd often put it. I'd often said, you know, people just take the book and they put it in a mixing bowl and they stir it all up and then they pick out whatever they think they like. Well, like I say, he did a little more extreme. He put it in a blender, but the overall result is the same. You come up with a mix mash. And no wonder people are confused. But see, what I try to do is not mix everything up, but let it be the progressive revelation that it is, and just let it unfold. And as I've told people who are getting interested in study, always study the word where it is. Don't try and lift it out of context and make it mean something that it doesn't say. Just leave it where it sits. If that doesn't make sense, wait a while. It will. But don't try to lift it out. Same thing, always tell people when they read or study, the first thing you have to determine is, to whom was it written or spoken? Now, I'm not the only one that has said that. I remember years ago I had been stressing that in my Stigler class. And then one Sunday, a lady in my class went to her home church for their 75th reunion. And they had one of their former pastors, of course, as a guest speaker at the 11 o'clock hour. And boy, she came back next week to the class, and she was just tickled pink. She said, "Les," he said, "the same thing as he opened his sermon that you said." And I said, "Well, like what?" She said, "The first thing he said to our people was, now whenever you read your Bible, always decide to whom is it addressed." And I said, "See, I'm not way out in left field." "No," she said, "it is so good to hear it from somebody else." Well, that's true. And so what we try to do is leave the scriptures exactly where they are, determine to whom it's addressed, and all scripture, cover to cover, is for us. Absolutely it is. Paul writes, all scripture is inspired of God and is profitable. But not all of the scripture is to us. You see the difference? For example, had a lady come up last night. I didn't intend to do this, honey. James. I'm always throwing a curve at her over there, but the little book of James, clear at the back. And I had a lady just last night come up with a question out of the book of James. And a rather valid question. Hard to understand from our position in God's grace. And instead of trying to answer the question from the verse that she was pointing out in chapter 3 or 4, let's just go back to chapter 1, verse 1. And that'll make all the difference in the world in what your verse is saying. Y'all with me? Little book of James, chapter 1, verse 1. Now, this is exactly what I'm talking about. James, a servant of God and of the Lord Jesus Christ, to whom? The 12 tribes. Is he including Gentiles? See? He's writing to Jews. Now, that makes all the difference in the world. Now, that doesn't mean you tear the book of James out and throw it away. Oh, no way. There are still a lot of good little tidbits in the book of James, but there are some things that if it throws a curve at you, you just stop and think, now, wait a minute. He was writing to Jews. And James is probably the earliest of the New Testament epistles, so James is still predominantly legal. It has so much of the law in it. And it was written before Paul's revelation of the gospel of grace. And so this is what you have to understand, and don't try to fight it. You just simply say, well, no, I'll just leave this alone for the time being, because after all, this was written to Jews in particular. And it's for us. In other words, when it speaks of the tongue as being a fire, well, of course, that's very applicable for any age. And so on and so forth. So now we've been showing for the last several weeks, of course, that as John the Baptist came on the scene and introduced Christ in his earthly ministry, that everything has been to the Jew. No mention of Christ's death, burial, and resurrection. No mention of power of the shed blood to forgive, but only that they were to recognize who he was. Again, I always have to be reminded, and I was teaching my class in Tahlequah, and I have a dear brother. He's 80-some years old, I think, and he's a retired Presbyterian pastor of a large church in Chicago. And I didn't realize, he'd been in my class for a couple years before I realized just who this gentleman was. And here he had been pastoring a huge church in Chicago for 26 years. He had two seminary degrees, Wheaton College and Moody Bible Institute. And then that gentleman is content to sit and listen to me. I couldn't comprehend it. But anyhow, one night we were talking about these very things, and I asked the class, like I'm prone to do in our weeknight. I can't do it here in television because the time goes too fast. I wish I could. But I asked the question, I said, all right, now why did Jesus perform all these miracles upon miracles upon miracles? And I'll never forget his answer. He was sitting right over here to my right. And he says, to validate who he was. And I love that. And I've told him, I said, Lester, I'll never use any other word but that. Because that hits the nail on the head. To validate who
14: he was. Now, you see, this was the whole problem with Israel's rejecting him. They couldn't understand that he was the promised Messiah. A carpenter's son out of Nazareth? In fact, who was it? Nathanael even said, has any good thing ever come out of Nazareth? See? And they couldn't comprehend it. But nevertheless, they should have understood that no one but the Messiah, the Son of God himself, could perform the miracles that he was performing. And you remember a few weeks ago, we took you back to when John was in prison, John the Baptist, and he sent his disciples to find Jesus and ask him, are you the one or do we look for another? And what did Jesus tell those friends of John? You go back and tell John what? The blind receive their sight, the dead are being raised, the deaf are getting their hearing back. Well, what was that to prove to John? Who he was. And so all the way through the Gospels, this is the proof of it, that he was indeed the Christ. Now then, I'd like to have you come even to John's Gospel. I told everybody here I was going to start with Acts 19, or Acts 11, verse 19, but we're going to get there in a little bit. But now back in John's Gospel, and you know, I tell my classes constantly, and I've told you, as I'm teaching, I learn, and I don't always let on. But the other night, again, we're teaching the book of John, I can't let on my ignorance all the time. But here we were teaching in the book of John the other night, and we've been

down to verse 30 and 31. John 20, verse 30 and 31. And John writes, and many other signs truly did Jesus in the presence of his disciples, which are not written in this book. Now, verse 31, now lock this in. But these are written that you might believe that Jesus is the Christ, the Son of God, who died for the sins of the world and rose from the dead. Isn't that amazing? Your Bible doesn't say that. My Bible doesn't say that. You remember a few weeks ago I took you through four other places where the profession of their faith was, Thou art the Christ, the Son of the living God, and I did the same thing. I added that, and I do that to make people realize that a lot of the things we think are in here aren't. And that's what I mean when I say that you cannot find the gospel based on his death, his shed blood, his burial, and his resurrection. You cannot find it in Scripture until you get to Paul. But this is what they were to believe, that he was indeed the Christ. Now, the other four I'd always use was in Matthew 16, I think it is. Yeah, Matthew 16, where Peter says, Thou art the Christ, the Son of the living God, period. The next one is in John's Gospel, chapter 11, the death of Lazarus. And poor old Martha's all shook up, and Jesus tells her, well, Lazarus is going to rise again. And she says, oh, I know, at the resurrection of the last day. And then Jesus said, I am the resurrection and the life. Believest thou this? And then what was her confession? Yes, Lord, I believe thou art the Christ, the Son of the living God, period. And then you go to Acts chapter 8, the Ethiopian eunuch, and Philip ministers to him, and they're reading out of Isaiah 53, remember? And they come all the way down, and Philip says, now look, here's water. What doth hinder me to be baptized? See, because after all, this has been the program. And what did Philip say? If thou believest with all thy heart, thou mayest. And what did the eunuch say? Oh, I believe that Jesus Christ is the Son of God. Period. Never mentions the cross, never mentions the shed blood, never mentions the power of resurrection, only that he was the Christ. Now then, Saul of Tarsus, converted on the road to Damascus, threatening, I always call him a raging bull, just can't wait to get to Damascus to arrest those believing Jews, haul them back to Jerusalem, and throw them in prison. He had no compassion for them, and he thought he was doing God a favor. But you know what happened? The Lord saved him by grace, but not on the basis yet that he understood that Christ died for him, because you see, in Acts chapter 9, you check me out when you get home, in Acts chapter 9, as soon as Paul has received food and has gotten his sight back, he's been baptized, of course, and now he goes right down to the synagogue. Now, when we get into the book of Acts, I'll be pointing all this out. He doesn't go out into the marketplace to proclaim it to Gentiles that Christ died for the sins of the world, but he goes into the synagogue. And what does he teach in the synagogue? That Jesus is the Christ, the Son of the living God, period. Now, those are the four I've most generally used. And then the other night I found this one. I mean, it just jumped up at me. Even John's Gospel. That's all he says. These things are written that you might believe that Jesus is the Christ, the Son of the living God. Now, of course, we have to believe that. That's foundational. But in itself, it's not enough. And that's what I try to hammer home to people. To just simply believe that Jesus was the Son of God, that he was Israel's Messiah, that's not going to save anybody in this age of grace. We have to go that next part of Revelation, and that is that, yes, the Christ, the Son of the living God, went to that cruel cross. There he shed his blood. See? Now let me just, for sake of comparison, take you to Romans chapter 3. And what a difference. What a difference.

0: the cross makes. It's no longer enough to just assent to the fact that he is the Christ, that he is the Son of God. Yes, you have to know that, absolutely. But what did the Christ, the Son of the living God, do? He went to that cross. Now, you got Romans 3? I always like to start with verse 23. For all have sinned. See? Not just the Gentiles, not just the Jew, but the whole human race have sinned, and they've come short of the glory of God. Verse 24. But we don't have to stay short, because 24 says, being justified freely by his grace. See? Now, there's no works in grace. Grace is the total opposite of works. Through the redemption that is in Christ Jesus, whom God hath set forth to be a propitiation through faith in his what? Blood. See? Now, that's never been mentioned before. Now, here it is. It's through our faith in his shed blood to declare his righteousness, that is, the righteousness of Christ, for the remission of sins that are past through the forbearance of God. And then verse 26, to declare, I say at this time, his righteousness, that he might be just, that he might be fair, and he can be the justifier that puts him in the place of doing. And he is the justifier of him or that person who, what? Believeth. See? Believeth. Nothing else. But it hadn't always been that way. Now, let me back up. I'm going to go to the verse now that I had the class first be ready for. Acts chapter 11. Because if you'll remember, down through the last 3.5 years, I've always been commenting that beginning with Abraham, here at 2000 B.C., from Adam to Abram is also 2000. And so from Abraham until Christ's first coming, that 2000-year period, I've always placed it as Jew what? Jew only, with exceptions. We're not going to leave that out, because there were some exceptions of Gentiles coming into a relationship with the God of Abraham. But for the most part, it's been Jew only. All the Old Testament prophets are writing only to the nation of Israel. And so, as we pointed out several weeks ago, when Jesus sent the 12 out, you remember? Where did he tell them to go? Go nowhere but to the lost sheep of the house of Israel. Oh, my land, we only got 30 seconds left. So now then, come into Acts chapter 11, because this is the verse I wanted you to see before we leave this program. Because this is the verse that just totally, as some people have been telling me, blow their mind. Here it is. Acts 11, verse 19. Now they who were scattered abroad upon the persecution that arose about Stephen traveled as far as there and so forth, and they preached the word to none but Jew only. The book says it, I didn't.
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6: With SRN News, I'm Keith Peters in Washington. The Trump administration is asking Congress to fund the expanding conflict with Iran. At a Senate Appropriations Committee hearing, Republican Chairwoman Susan Collins says much of the $93 billion budget request predates the war with Iran.
7: Some of the requirements, such as the shortfalls in munitions, have been well known to this committee for some time. And prior to the conflict with Iran, there has been bipartisan support to address these shortfalls. While these munitions shortfalls have been years in the making, they are growing increasingly urgent.
6: War Secretary Pete Hegseth said the U.S. war against Iran has cost $37.5 billion so far. House Republicans are sounding the alarm over Democrat socialists. House Speaker Mike Johnson says he remains optimistic that the majority of Americans will ultimately reject socialists on the November ballot.
8: Not on our watch. We're not going to do that. And I am very confident. In fact, I'm very enthusiastic about the upcoming midterm election because I believe that people are beginning to see this. And it is going to motivate voter turnout for true Americans who love their country and want to keep it.
6: Arizona Republicans are choosing nominees to challenge Democrats in key state offices. Candidates include Congressman Andy Biggs and David Schweikert, who are vying to take on Democratic Governor Katie Hobbs. Biggs is endorsed by Donald Trump and aims to unite the party. Schweikert believes his pro-business approach can win back voters. Both parties have contested primaries for Schweikert's current House district, a battleground for congressional control. On Wall Street, the Dow up by 385 points. This is SRN News.
9: It's already July. 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Supply some popcorn and Junior Mints and have their friends over for an outdoor movie night. 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On another night, let them stay up late and go outside with them. Look up at the sky and watch for meteors. On most nights, you'll see about 8 per hour. And don't hesitate to bring God into it. As you're sitting watching for meteors into the night, talk about God's creation. In the summer, it's often too easy for you to get busy and just let them play on the screens. But the screens will always be there. Summer won't. So grab the kids and make plans to make the most of what's left of this glorious summer.
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12: 1 Thessalonians 4, verse 1. Furthermore, then, we beseech you, brethren, and exhort you by the Lord Jesus, that as you have received of us how you ought to walk and to please God, so you would abound more and more. For you know what commandments we gave you by the Lord Jesus. For this is the will of God, even your sanctification, that you should know that you should abstain from fornication, that every one of you should know how to possess his vessel in sanctification and honor. Not in the lust of concupiscence, even as the Gentiles which know not God, that no man go beyond and defraud his brother in any matter, because that the Lord is the avenger of all such, as we also have forewarned you and testified. For God hath not called us unto uncleanness, but unto holiness. And if you want to back up,